0: So it's, look, you're mainly looking at, like Dr. Kater mentioned, the under 5 years old kiddies, as well as your elderly above 65, any with comorbidities, so diabetics, hypertensives, asthmatics, and then pregnant women as well, just because their immune systems are usually, we suspect that it is compromised, and so usually they can complicate into your secondary infections, like your bacterial infections. So it's best to just get on, you know, optimal treatment as soon as possible for those individuals. Okay. Yeah.
1: Dr. Nikita, what is the one key health message you'd like to leave with our listeners in terms of how they can better take care of them, especially themselves, especially through the winter season?
0: Well, I think listening to these very well-trained professionals in front of me, I think it's just important for us, for the listeners to remember, and even myself learning a thing or two a year, that, you know, antibiotics aren't always, you know, the answer to everything. I think we must be responsible and cautious in terms of the kinds of medicines we have, we keep, we finish, and we do not pass on to our relatives and our loved ones. I know it comes from a good place. It's, you're always going to get a granny or auntie that says, Fatma's a picky fan dit, or, you know, here's a tramadol for you. You know, that's ultimately not what you want to do to the people we care about. And yes, I think this journey is so important and so near and dear to every one of us sitting here, because we care about the people we serve, and we want to provide accessible, dignified, affordable access to healthcare to the communities that genuinely need it. And so that is ultimately the plight of, and I hope it continues for a very long time, inshallah.
1: Inshallah. Dr. Alexander, Dr. Kader, and Dr. Ali, thank you so much for joining us and for sharing your insights on winter health and also the importance work that you guys do at the Urgent Care Network. And as we've heard today, listeners, staying informed and taking preventative measures and knowing when to seek medical attention can make a significant difference to our health and also our well-being during the winter months. And of course, that brings us to the end of our very first edition of Medical Mondays at ITR on Radio 786 and 100.4 FM. 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
1: The struggle against Cape Union Mart and its owner, Philip Kravitz, is heading to the High Court in June. They are attempting to silence the boycott and burden the Palestine Solidarity Campaign with heavy legal cost. 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We call on Philip Kravitz to publicly denounce these actions and withdraw his support. 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
1: Sarah was the first wife of Abraham, and we know from the Bible that she traveled with him to Egypt. And there she was given a handmaid, Hagar, and later on she gave Hagar to Abraham so that she could have children through Hagar. The Islamic tradition considers Hagar to be a wife, and so too the Bible, though referring to Hagar as a concubine at times, also refers to concubines as wives. So concubinage is something that does not exist now, but in ancient societies, this was something like a marriage.
2: Maybe let's deal with them separately about some significant events in their lives and what we can learn about each of their characters, both Sarah and Hagar.
1: Yeah, it may be useful to start with Hagar, because she gives birth to Ishmael, and Ishmael becomes now the firstborn son of Abraham. Abraham, according to the Quran, was praying to God, Rabbi habili min as-salihin, give me a righteous children. And in response to his prayers, Hagar gives birth to Ishmael. Ishmael was about 13 years old when Abraham received the commandment of circumcision. And by this time, Abraham would have been 99 years old. So Ishmael, Abraham, and all of the males in the family or connected to the family were circumcised at that time. When Ishmael was still a baby, this is where the story of Hagar picks up prominence in the Islamic tradition. Abraham took the woman and her child and settled them in what was to become now, what is now Mecca. But at that time it was barren and there was no sign of life. So the Islamic tradition has it that when he, by the commandment of God, was placing them in this region, she asked, why are you placing us here? Because it seemed to me to make no sense. And when he would not answer, she asked him, is this by the commandment of God? And when he affirmed, she said, in that case, I know that God will not leave us here to perish. That story is retold by Muslims many times in sermons as an example of faith and reliance in God. Hagar had this trust, which Muslims would refer to as tawakkul, that God will not leave her and her offspring to perish in that region in which there was no apparent sign of life.
2: So what happened after Abraham left Hagar and Ishmael and then he went?
1: The Islamic tradition has it that eventually she ran out of water and of milk to feed mm-hmm. her baby. And she went up on a hillock to see if she might find anyone traveling so that somebody may be able to provide some water for her and her baby. But she found no one. Then she hurried over to another hillock to see from this new vantage point if perhaps she might see somebody. Saw no one, and then she went back and forth between these two hillocks, the Islamic tradition says seven times. And in response to that, or in commemoration of that great sacrifice of this lady, Muslim pilgrims to this day walk back and forth hurriedly between these two hillocks. They refer to us as Safa and Al-Marwa, or simply Safa and Marwa, which are located in Mecca near the Kaaba, the sacred house of worship. So Muslim pilgrims copy the movements of this lady 1400 years into the Islamic tradition, and that would be some 3000 years since she lived.
2: And is that, what's the significance of that, of us continuing that tradition to this day?
1: Well, it shows that Muslims do or should have high respect for women, starting with this particular woman, the mother of Ishmael, in that we do not find it odd that we are copying the movements of a woman. We are following the prophets in general, and the prophets in the Islamic tradition are known to be males. But here we have a woman whose footsteps we are actually following. So when a Muslim thinks of following the Prophet Muhammad, peace be upon him, we think of walking in his footsteps. Well, here we're walking in the footsteps of this noble woman. To continue that story, the tradition says that eventually she heard a voice, and she didn't know who this was. And she said, well, whoever you are, if you have water, like, speak up. Then it turns out that this was the angel Gabriel, who struck the ground with his wing, and the water gushed up from where he struck. And she began to gather the soil around the water to contain it. And the tradition says he was saying zam, zam, which means like stop, to stop the flow of the water. That now is known to us as the Well of Zamzam. And it is a well from which pilgrims continue to drink to this day when they visit that site. And they also often bring back that water to share with their family and friends, because Muslims regard that water as having some curable properties, not so much in the water itself, but a hadith attributed to our Prophet, peace be upon him, says that if you drink that water, this is how you pray, including asking God for shifa min kulli da, for healing from every disease. So Muslims to this day drink that water with the prayer to God to cure us of our diseases as we drink that water.
2: And this is really amazing, I think, within Islamic history, that now we're tracing back even the story of Zamzam and water to Haker, and that's not really a lot that we talk about or hear.
1: True. It's a very important story, and the Islamic tradition puts a different slant on the story as it was known from previous scriptures, because previously it was thought that it was Sarah who instigated Abraham, actually commanded him to drive out that woman, the bond servant, as she referred to her, the slave woman, and her child. So that this woman and her child will not share in the inheritance with her son. And Abraham, then obeying his wife Sarah, took the Hagar and her baby. Two traditions are mentioned. In one tradition, she's Ishmael is a baby. In another tradition, Ishmael seems to be much older, a teenager, it would seem, maybe about 14 years, 15 years old. And so whatever the age of the child, they're taken and left in the wilderness apparently to die, which mm-hmm. would be odd for Abraham to do, and it would be odd for Sarah to be commanding this. But from the Islamic tradition, saying that God is the one who commanded Abraham to do this, it makes sense, because from where they were settled, that would become what is now Mecca, the center of a new civilization that includes at its very core the monotheistic view of God and the worship of the one God.
2: So let's focus a little bit now on Sarah. Can you tell us a little bit about her?
1: Yes, the Quran says that when news was given to Abraham that he would have a child, which would now become, which would be Isaac, the younger brother of Ishmael, to be born from Sarah. Sarah was in the background and she laughed. In the Quran, not much is made of this. It seems natural. She laughs, perhaps because of joy. And she wonders, how can I have a child when, you know, my husband is so old and I'm also old? By this time, Sarah must have been in her late 80s.
2: Wow.
1: So she's wondering how she might have a child. In previous scriptures, she doesn't come across very well on this occasion either, because Abraham is said to have asked her, did you laugh? And she said, no, I didn't laugh. And he said, yes, you did laugh. And that's the end of the story. It's like, you know, husband and wife having a conversation, mm-hmm. husband contradicting the wife, and in a way proving her to be a liar. And it's left like like this. But in the Islamic tradition, she comes across very respectable. Yes, she lost, but that could have been out of joy. Yes, she has some wonder, but that's normal in the Quran, that important figures wonder how God's miracle would come to pass, because things seem to be odd, and it's natural in human beings to wonder. Abraham himself wondered on occasion, Zechariah wondered, and Mary wondered. That's normal, and it's not blameworthy on the individual. So no blame comes on Sarah in the Islamic tradition, either for her response to the news given to her about the birth of her child, or in her treatment of Hagar. In short, I think it is interesting that when we look at women in the Islamic tradition and we see how they're portrayed in the Quran, we get a different view than the way in which women might have been thought of in ancient societies. And it is obvious that the Quran wants to put a different twist on this familiar story to make the women come out in a brighter and better light. So when we read these stories, we should ask, why is the Quran putting it in this way? The answer is simply that we should have a higher view of women than the way in which women were viewed in ancient societies.

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1: 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It's the only home in the Western Cape for Muslim females run without any financial assistance. They depend on your support in order to fulfill their needs and ambitions. 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
2: The struggle against Cape Union Mart and its owner, Philip Kravitz, is heading to the High Court in June. They are attempting to silence the boycott and burden the Palestine Solidarity Campaign with heavy legal cost. Profits from these businesses are linked to support for the Israeli regime, accused of ongoing violence against Palestinians, denying them basic human rights, including food, shelter, and medical care. We call on Philip Kravitz to publicly denounce these actions and withdraw his support. Stand with justice. Continue the boycott of Cape Union Mart, Old Khaki, Poetry, and K-Way. 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
2: The struggle against Cape Union Mart and its owner, Philip Kravitz, is heading to the High Court in June. 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

And pray in the small watches of the morning, it would be an additional prayer or spiritual profit for thee. Soon will thy Lord raise thee to a station of praise and glory. Say, O my Lord, let my entry be by the gate of truth and honor, and likewise my exit by the gate of truth and honor. And grant me from thy presence an authority to aid me. And say, truth has now arrived and falsehood perished, for falsehood is by its nature bound to perish. Verily Allah Most High has spoken the truth.

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2: The struggle against Cape Union Mart and its owner, Philip Kravitz, is heading to the High Court in June. They are attempting to silence the boycott and burden the Palestine Solidarity Campaign with heavy legal costs. 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We call on Philip Kravitz to publicly denounce these actions and withdraw his support. Stand with justice. Continue the boycott of Cape Union Mart, Old Khaki, Poetry, and K-Way. 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
3: You go for a job interview. You go to get married. You have to be ready for anything. Anything can happen. The day after you get married, anything can happen. There can be a war between mother-in-law and wife. Yeah? There can be a war between wife and sister, between you and wife, between wife and father. There can be anything can happen the next day. The next day you can wake up, the spouse is gone. Where? Nobody knows. Finished. Game over. You have to be ready for anything. When we talk about the bravery of the Prophet Sallallahu Alaihi Wasallam, we're not just talking about his bravery in battle. But his bravery in battle is the greatest example, because what's at risk when you are in battle? What are you going to lose? What could you lose? Your life. That's worse than anything else. That's the thing we all fear. Nobody wants to give their life for anybody else. And so this shows the Prophet ﷺ was ready to jump into the unknown and risk everything. Fi sabilillah. Another great example of the courage of the Prophet ﷺ is his bravery to be himself. Often, a lot of us, we have split personalities. We are somebody else at home, somebody else at work, somebody else in the masjid. If you ask someone from work and at home, do you know this guy? They'll say, it's two different people. We don't know who this person is. It's very difficult. You need a lot of courage to just be who you are. I used to have a colleague at work. Every day at 12:30, he would tell the colleagues, I'm going for a walk. I think it's strange. Every time we go to eat food, this guy goes for a walk. Every day he goes for a walk. He comes back 25 minutes later. Rain, sun, snow. Ajib. I knew obviously he's going to pray salah. So I asked him one day, listen, Habibi, why don't you just tell them, I'm going to pray. Maybe one of them will start asking you questions about Islam. Why don't you just be yourself? You know what he said? He said, I'm scared. What will they think of me? To be yourself takes courage. I remember the first time I came to the UK, I went to university in Nottingham, and a Muslim person came and introduced himself to me. He goes, hey, my name is Mo. My first time, right, in the UK, I'm thinking, what is wrong with this guy? He can see me. You know, I just prayed salah. I came. We saw each other in the prayer room. We saw each other in the masjid. He knows I'm a Muslim. Hey, my name is Mo. What's going on? I observed this man over time. I even remember in Ramadan, he would say, I'm not feeling hungry. Ah, miskin, mashallah. What a great diet he's on. And he would never reveal himself to those around him. Why? I'm scared. I'm fearful. What will happen if they know who I am? What's the consequence? Will they exclude me? Will they treat me differently? Will they look at me differently? Will I not get the same privileges I used to get? There is this fear. There is this uncertainty. It requires bravery and courage to stand up and say, this is who I am. In the Meccan period for 13 years, there were a number of Muslims who were Muslims, but who kept their Islam secret. They did not have the courage and the strength to show it to everybody. But there were some Muslims who had the great courage to show who they were. Abdullah ibn Mas'ud radiallahu anhuma becomes who he becomes later in Islam. He's a small, unknown shepherd That's his job. He looks after sheep. He's a nobody. He's not from the great tribe. He's not from the great leaders. He's a nobody. He comes in the middle of Mecca, next to the Kaaba, stands, and he starts to recite the Quran. Ar-Rahman, allama al-Quran, khalaqa al-insan, allamahu al-bayan. People are throwing rocks at him, throwing things at him, attacking him, until he's bleeding. Then he goes back to Dar al-Arqam. The Prophet ﷺ looks at him, he says, don't go back tomorrow and do this to yourself. He says, no, I'm going to go back tomorrow. They cannot stop me from being who I am. This is the courage you need. You live in a climate where, because of Islamophobia, because of people's fear of Islam, their uncertainty, their perception of Islam, you start to think the solution is to not show I'm a Muslim, to show something else. And you know, at its root, and this is not a generalization, at its root, there is some level of nifaq, some level of hypocrisy in this action. Because nifaq, hypocrisy, is what? Is to hide who you really are and to show something else. For the Prophet ﷺ to stand and pray salah in front of the Kaaba. And when he goes into sujood, four leaders of Mecca surround him. And they dump the innards of a camel on his head. And they strike him and they hit him until he's bleeding. Until Abu Bakr as-Siddiq comes running and Fatima, his daughter, comes running. And they push them away and they bruise Abu Bakr as-Siddiq. What does it take for a man to stay in sujood while everybody's attacking him? You have to be brave. You have to have courage. This is not a physical strength, because he's not boxing with anyone, not fighting with anyone. He's not showing his biceps off to anyone. The biceps are in here. Of course, this is what I say all the time when people ask me why I don't do exercise. I always say the biceps, I exercise in my heart, alhamdulillah. You need to have strength in here. It's not just about physical strength. In fact, you see a lot of men, they spend a lot of their time trying to show everybody their physical strength. You have pictures from every angle for every muscle in their body, except the ones that are inside the awrah. Why? Because this man, actually, this young man, and I'm saying men because it's most often seen in men, deep down they have low self-esteem. They don't really have confidence in themselves. So they try to inflate their body in order to compensate. But at some point in time, if you are weak inside, it will come through. Abdullah ibn Mas'ud, the same man who stood and recited Surah Ar-Rahman, and everybody's attacking him. Abdullah ibn Mas'ud had the thinnest legs in Medina. One day he climbs a tree and the Sahaba start to make fun of him. They start to laugh at him because of the thinness of his calves. It's like a stick. See, what is this? Look at this man. Is this a man or a stick? And they start to laugh at him. And the Prophet ﷺ tells these men, the calf of Abdullah ibn Mas'ud is more heavier in the sight of Allah than the mountain of Uhud. What happened? He didn't do leg day. Huh? He wasn't exercising enough. Yes, he didn't show off his muscles. But there was a muscle that the Prophet ﷺ appreciated, and Allah appreciated more than this. The bravery to stand up for the haq, for the truth, and not to back down, not to cower away, and not to lie and twist and say, no, not really, maybe, but to say the truth as it is. There will come moments in our lives where our bravery and our courage will be tested. And this is the moment that it will reveal who are we really. Do we have that strength, or are we weak cowards, no matter how many muscles we have? Today, everybody is on the exercise hype. Everybody wants to build their body and look this and that, and Arnold Schwarzenegger and all of this. But nobody realizes the greater quality to have in the sight of Allah is the strength that allows you to stand up for what's right. How did the Prophet ﷺ, this bravery that he's shown, how can we have some of this bravery, this courage in our lives? The first thing we have to appreciate, where did the Prophet ﷺ's courage and his bravery come from? Today, all of the psychology gurus, they say, believe in yourself. You can do it. You can do anything. They think this is going to make you strong. This is going to make you have confidence. The prophets, alayhimus salam, if we look, take Musa as a case study. When Musa receives the first revelation from Allah, is he confident or is he scared? He's scared. Anybody can give me the ayah? Inni akhafu an yukathibun. Walahum alayya dhanbun fa akhafu an yaqtulun. He's standing in front of Allah, rather he's standing in front of the burning bush. Allah subhanahu wa ta'ala is revealing to him, speaking to him, And what's his response? I'm scared, I'm terrified. In fact, when Allah subhanahu wa ta'ala turns the staff into a snake, what does Musa alayhi salam do? He runs. Is this a brave man? He's running away. وَلَّا مُدْبِرًا وَلَمْ يُعَقِّبْ. He didn't just run, he ran and he never turned around. What some young men do on the first night of marriage. Yes? They turn the opposite direction, they run and they don't never look back. No. Allah subhanahu wa ta'ala says to Musa alayhi salam, أَقْبِلْ وَلَا تَخَفْ. Come, don't be scared. إِنِّي لَا يَخَافُ لَدَيَّ الْمُرْسَلُونَ. A prophet should not be scared when he is in my presence. You might be scared any other day of the week. Front of Fir'aun, you can be scared. Front of this person, Fulan, you can be scared. Front of Haman, be scared. When you are in the company of Allah, how can you be scared? Where is the reassurance coming from? Is it coming from his self-confidence? Where is his strength coming from? His bravery coming from? It's coming from whom? It's coming from Allah. This is very important. Before you buy all of that nonsense about self-confidence, you need to have confidence in Allah first. Otherwise, no speech can help you be self-confident. You imagine somebody standing, climbs up a ladder, and they go and they stand on the edge to jump into the swimming pool. They're jumping, and they turn around. That fear, the mind games at play, the consequences that might have, you don't want to take the plunge because you're scared what's going to happen. And you think that somebody downstairs telling you, jump is going to help you. Nobody can give you self-confidence. We have to have confidence in Allah. This is the first practical step to have the bravery of the Prophet ﷺ. We have to have confidence in Allah. When the Prophet ﷺ is in Hunain, and all of a sudden, thousands of men turn and a sea of arrows is in the air. And all of his companions have turned and ran. What's the first thing he says? Allahumma nazzil nasrak. Oh Allah, you send me victory and support. My support is gone. First line of defense, gone. Second line of defense, gone. Midfielders, nowhere to be seen. Strikers, hiding in the bushes. Oh Allah, I only have you. Send me your help. His confidence is not in himself. He alone is incapable. His confidence is in the Almighty. Musa alayhi salam, Allah subhanahu wa ta'ala tells him, go to Fir'aun. He says, I'm scared. Allah subhanahu wa ta'ala says, do not be scared. Bi ayatina antuma wa man ittaba'akum al-ghalibun. If you stick with my ayat, my miracles, my signs, my revelation, you and whoever is with you is always going to win. But you need to be with me if you want to win. You need to be on my side. Then you'll always be the winning side. When the believers are in battle, I recited the ayahs in salah. When the believers are in battle. Imagine you are going to battle. What do you think Allah is going to ask you to do before battle? You should sharpen your knife, buy the best armor, you know, lease the best, the fastest horse. Maybe something like this, right? Because you need something practical. What does Allah tell the believers in battle? Ya ayyuhalladhina amanu idha laqitum fi'atan fathbutu. O believers, if you come in front of an enemy, stand firm. How am I going to stand firm? Ya Allah, my knees are doing a dance without realizing. It's shaking. How will I stand firm, Ya Allah? وَذْكُرُوا اللَّهَ كَثِيرًا لَعَلَّكُمْ تُفْلِحُونَ. Remember Allah frequently so that you succeed. Aha. So what's the secret sauce to being brave? The secret recipe to courage? It is the remembrance of Allah. No other. To be constantly in the company of Allah. When you know Allah subhanahu wa ta'ala tells you, whoever is your enemy, Allah says, Wallahu ma'a sabirin. Allah is with you if you are patient. Can you imagine? Allah's support is with you. He is watching you. He is looking after you. His angels will be behind you. He is with you. You are not alone. But your confidence has to stem from Allah, not from yourself. This whole idea of self-confidence. Then after that, it comes the confidence in yourself through preparation. Whoever you're facing, now I want you guys to open your mind a little bit. We are talking about enemy in battle. Maybe don't stop there. Bravery is very broad. You need bravery to pray salah in the workplace. You need bravery to have children. You know, many people say, I'm not really sure I want to have kids anymore. Huh? What do you mean? I've been asked this question by so many Muslim couples. Do I really need to have kids? What's stopping you? Oh, it's such a bad, dark world out there. Aha. It was a dark world and your parents had you. The roads are dangerous, you're still driving. You choose to take certain risks and you choose not to take certain others. What is it? Having children, it brings the unexpected in your life. Every day you cannot predict, what is my child going to do today? One day is good, the next day is bad. One night they sleep, the next night they don't. Nothing can be planned. Nothing. This is what we are scared of. We want everything to be in a routine. Everything to be planned to the T. This is why we are scared of having children now. People are terrified. Someone says, oh, I haven't worked in years. Why haven't you worked, Yabasha? Oh, you know, the job market is so difficult. Oh, you know, I had a hard boss last time. Babe. Deep down, what's really happening? He's scared. It takes courage for this person to sit down, make a CV, go, apply, go, take interviews. It's terrifying to sit in an interview, to be questioned, to be interrogated. It's not easy. It's scary. You need courage. Whether it's you're applying for a job, whether you're getting married, whether you're having children, whether you're seeking knowledge. You know, somebody last week, I told them, come with me tomorrow to this place for a course. Where's the course? I said, it's in Leeds. Oh, subhanAllah, I have to take a train? You have to take a train. What's going to happen on the train, Yabasha? Are there thieves on the train? Are you going to be robbed? Are you going to be stabbed? Kid, please tell me, what's going to happen on the train? Oh, you know, so many unexpected. You know, the train might stop. You know, the conductors, the strikes. So you're not willing to jump into the little bit of uncertainty to get knowledge. I'll write on a piece of paper, you will never get ilm, Habibi, this way. You're not willing to take a risk. You will just sit at home. Imam Muslim in his Sahih Muslim, the famous hadith collection, he was writing a hadith, and he got tired. And he wrote a sentence to motivate himself. قَالَ يَحْيَ بْنُ أَبِي كَثِيرٍ لَا يُنَالُ الْعِلْمُ بِرَاحَةِ الْجَسَدِ. You can never attain knowledge by relaxing. You have to get up. You have to sweat. You have to tear. You have to bleed. If you want something that's valuable, Imam Shafi'i says in his famous poetry, he says, تَرُومُ الْعِزَّةُ ثُمَّ تَنَامُ لَيْلًا. You want something great, but you want to sleep all night? يَغُوصُ الْبَحْرَ مَنْ طَلَبَ اللَّآلِ. Don't you see? If somebody wants a pearl, where do they have to go? They have to dive deep into the sea. You have to hold your breath for 11 minutes. If you want any pearl in this world, whether that pearl is a righteous spouse, whether that pearl is a job opportunity, whether that pearl is ilm, knowledge that will benefit you, you have to drown, jump, sink, hold your breath, sweat if you want what is great. So I want you, when you think about bravery, you have to expand beyond the realm of battle. In fact, most of the battles we fight today are not physical anymore. One country wants to fight another country. They don't send missiles anymore. They do economic warfare. They do cyber warfare. They do mind games. They move their troops here. They move their troops there. They point their cannons here, there. Nobody ever gets into battle anymore. It's all games, mind games. This is the kind of battles we fight today. It takes bravery. When your children are being taught something in school that you are not happy with, for you to stand up and go and take an appointment with the head teacher and say, I don't accept this, exclude my child from the class. You need to be brave. For you to be in a public place, you know what is the biggest reason people miss salah? People are on the go, they're driving a taxi, they're on the train, they're on the bus. They're in a meeting, they're at work, they're in college, they're at university. What's the biggest reason people delay their salah? They're embarrassed to pray in a public place. How often I get this question. Can I go home and then combine Fajr, Dhuhr, Asr, Maghrib? Ya ba'a, Habibi, just combine all your salah next year. Why are you waiting just till today? Wait till next year. Combine 365 days of salah in one go. If it was that flexible, why not? People are embarrassed, scared to show who they really are. It takes bravery, it takes courage for all of these things. From praying salah in public, to talking to the head teacher, to going for a job interview, to getting married, to having children. Everything in your life, you need to be brave, you need courage. And this is where what's the first action we need to do if we want to get courage? Where do we get our courage, our bravery from? This shaja'ah. Where do we get it from? It comes from Allah. It comes from dua. It comes from the confidence that Allah is supporting you, not yourself. This is the first thing. The second thing is good preparation. You say you make lots of dua, then you go to your job interview in pajamas. Then you say, Ustaz Hisham said, confidence in Allah. What happened? I didn't get the job. Ah, Ustaz Hisham. If you want to be ready for the unexpected, you have to be prepared for everything, for anything. That's the idea. You have to be ready for anything. You go for a job interview. You go to get married. You have to be ready for anything. Anything can happen. The day after you get married, anything can happen. There can be a war between mother-in-law and wife. Yeah, there can be war between wife and sister, between you and wife, between wife and father. There can be anything can happen the next day. The next day you can wake up, the spouse is gone. Where? Nobody knows. Finished, game over. You have to be ready for anything. How do you get ready for anything? Preparation. Who can tell me the ayah of preparation in the Quran? وَأَعِدُّوا لَهُمْ مَا اسْتَطَعْتُمْ مِنْ قُوَّةِ وَمِنْ رِبَاطِ الْخَيْرِ تُرْهِبُونَ بِهِ عَدُوَّ اللَّهِ وَعَدُوَّكُمْ. Allah says, prepare what you have in terms of strength. Prepare your strength. Be ready for battle. Be ready with your swords, with your shields, with your shields, with your armor, with your horse, with your cavalry. Be ready. You cannot go into battle. You cannot go into work. You cannot go into marriage thinking, I don't know what's going to happen. What preparation did you do beforehand in order to be courageous, brave? You have to know, I'm ready for this. Because I have prepared for this. Every moment of my life was a preparation. If you have patience, it will show the first moment that you get the test. That's going to expose you. In every moment of life, there will come a moment in which we get exposed. Whether it's divorce, redundancy, financial issue. You lose a friend, you lose a loved one, someone passes away. Anything can happen in life. This moment of sabr is going to depend on every moment in your life you spent remembering Allah subhanahu wa ta'ala. The battle of Badr, was it planned by the Prophet sallallahu alaihi wasallam? It was not planned. He was thinking he's going to go and find a small caravan. He came with 300 people. What did he find? 1,000 people waiting for him. Marhaba. Ya marhaba. What's he going to do? He has one night to prepare. Imagine, the night before a battle where he has no way, the numbers cannot lie, he cannot win this battle by the numbers. What does he do all night? He's making dua. He's praying Qiyamul Layl. He lifts his hands to Allah and he says, Oh Allah, إِن تُهْلِكْ هَذِهِ الْعِصَابَةَ فَلَنْ تُعْبَدَ فِي الْأَرْضِ. If these people die, you will never be worshipped on earth, Oh Allah. Oh Allah, our strength is from you. وَمَنْ نَصْرُ إِلَّا مِنْ عِنْدِ اللَّهِ. Your victory, your bravery will only come from Allah, not from anybody else in this life. This was the source of the bravery of the Prophet ﷺ. Such that when the Prophet ﷺ would be hit with something unexpected, when he would be hit with something he did not imagine, he didn't anticipate, what would he do? Does anybody know? When the Prophet ﷺ was hit with something unexpected, what would he do? Does anybody know? He would rush to salah. إِذَا حَزِبَهُ أَمْرٌ فَزِعَ إِلَى الصَّلَاةِ. He would run away, he would flee the scene to pray salah. This was the way he would deal with his difficulties. There is an intellectual war, a war for the mind that is happening today. Courage, bravery, is not just about preparing your CV, preparing for marriage. You have to prepare your iman, you have to seek knowledge if you want to be ready for what is coming. If it's not you, your children are going to see it. If it's not your children, your grandchildren. It's not about being in a non-Muslim country or a Muslim country. The world is now a very small place. Somebody sitting in a village in Jordan just needs to open their smartphone to be exposed to books and videos written by atheists in England. We have to be prepared. There is an intellectual courage we need to have. People insult the Prophet ﷺ. People paint his picture. People draw cartoons about him. Who's going to stand up for him? Who's going to defend his honor? There's no arrows going to the Prophet ﷺ today. Nobody's trying to kill him. Nobody's trying to shoot him. But people are trying to kill his mention, his character. People are trying to abuse his memory. So what do we do? We have to defend his honor by teaching people who he really was. By defend his honor, by answering their questions about the Prophet ﷺ. He wasn't a womanizer. He wasn't a barbarian. He wasn't this. We have to defend the Prophet ﷺ's honor with our words. Today the war is not a war of weapons. It is a war of words and a war of hearts and minds. We have to prepare our minds with knowledge, prepare our hearts with the remembrance of Allah, and prepare our tongues for the day we have to speak to defend the truth, to defend Allah, to defend Islam.

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0: 13 minutes before 7 o'clock, a very warm welcome to News Reviews and Analysis. It is NR in the program with the views and the news. Lovely to be in your company once again. After what has certainly been quite an interesting weekend, we had a little bit of rain yesterday. Some of that rain will continue into today. And I want to stress a little because I sense, you know, from friends and family that, you know, South Africa, Cape Townians can be quite melodramatic, you know, about the rain, particularly after the storms that we had. Yeah, sure, it's going to pour in certain parts of Cape Town quite a bit, but other than that, we're not talking about disruptive stuff. So whatever we had yesterday, some of that will continue into today. A comprehensive weather report that will bring you the latest news, traffic, markets, and a lot more coming your way very, very shortly with Khalil Katrada. There'll also be a look at the markets just before the news coming up very, very shortly. It is today, the 29th of June, corresponding with the 13th of Muharram, 1448. The usual gang, myself, Tashirik Trubadi, Khalil Katrada, Lukman Brown, all with you till 9 o'clock this morning. We're going to be talking on top of the hour on the foreign nationals that are waiting to be repatriated. Some of them stood in terrible conditions in front of the Zimbabwean consulate in the Cape Town CBD over the weekend. We'll talk to the gift of the givers about their response to that situation. The EFF parliamentary speaker, the EFF slams the parliamentary speaker Toko Didiza for her handling of the Ramaphosa impeachment commission. There's been some Sunday news cycle reporting about how this issue that about Palapala that's and the impeachment inquiry that's playing itself out in parliament, how that has begun to show its tensions in the ANC. More on that when we talk about it a little bit later in the program. The organization Open Secrets looks into how a small group of pension funds have been established as a monopoly that exploits the incomes of those earning a salary, and then Islam's roots of migration, whether or not it should be serving as a lesson for anti-migrant sentiments that we're experiencing in South Africa at the moment. We'll have that discussion at around 8 o'clock, and so do stay tuned to Radio 786 as we bring you all of the very best in the world of news. It certainly is quite a gory week ahead with Mr. Nku that continues testimony at the Madlanga Commission of Inquiry this week. Today he wraps that up, and today possibly there is the appearance of Paul O'Sullivan, the guy that, you know, moonlights as a private investigator. He could potentially appear at Madlanga today, and so there's lots certainly developing the world of news, and you got to stay tuned to Radio 786 for your very latest dosage thereof. So do stick around with us. We're with you till 9 o'clock this morning. Mr. Katrada, you well? Assalamu alaikum.
1: Wa alaikum salam wa rahmatullahi wa barakatuh. Yes, I am good, brother Tashreeq. What a weekend, and bafana bafana. So sad to see the boys come home. But
0: so understandable also, based on last night's performance. Come on.
1: You know, my dad was saying after watching that ball going back the whole time, they should have passed the ball all the way back to South Africa and just follow the ball home.
0: Well, apparently we brought 11 defenders to the with the team, and we all we did was defend in that game. But it was terribly frustrating. You know, when you look at soccer like that on an international field, it does look a bit amateurish. I know it is politically the best thing to say is, well done, Bafana. You did really, really well. Okay, we didn't go that far, but we got somewhere. I share all of those sentiments, but come on, you know, we didn't play great last night, and I think let's be honest with ourselves. But nonetheless, this is where our journey ends, and sports coming away at around 23 minutes after 7 o'clock this morning. The Proteas women are up on Thursday in the World Cup against England, and there's been some drama coming out of the Barmy Army, with Ben Stokes having announced his resignation. That is certainly causing quite the stir, and we'll talk about it later in the program this morning. Do stick around with us. It is NRA, you're on Radio 786 on 100.4 FM.
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1: There's a crash on the N2 inbound just after Jake's Gerville Drive. You can expect some delays over there. Emergency services are on the scene currently. Then another crash on the N1 inbound after the ramp from Monte Vista Boulevard on the M26. The right lane has been closed. You can expect delays as one of the two lanes has been closed over there. Then also, if you're making your way along Hindle Road on the R300 north, the left shoulder has been closed due to an incident. And then we also have faulty traffic lights on the corners of Steenberg Road and Westlake Drive. In Westlake, Clerkfontein Road and Borchards Quarry Road, Strandfontein Road and Ottery, Komiki Road and Kapri Road in Noordhoek, and then Spine Road and Jaftake Masimola, and also on the R27 Marine Drive and Boundary Road in Milnerton. Please do remember to buckle up and also keep a very safe following distance.
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1: Durban's got cloudy skies going from 16 to 24 degrees. Johannesburg is sunny going from 9 to 21 degrees. Gqeberha is mostly sunny going from 8 to 16 degrees. Bloemfontein is sunny going from 2 to 18 degrees. For Cape Town and our beautiful suburbs today, mostly sunny days expected. Should be accompanied by a 25% chance of rain and a southerly wind with speeds of up to 13 kilometers per hour. Our temperature should range from a low of 5 to a high of 14 degrees.
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1: The US dollar is currently trading at 16.47 rand, the Chinese yuan 2.42 rand, the British pound 21.74 rand, the euro 18.75 rand, the Turkish lira 35 cents, the real is busy trading at 4.38 rand, the Malaysian ringgit 4.02 rand. Taking a look at our commodities and precious metals, Brent crude oil is busy trading at $72.27 per barrel, gold ounce $4,052.31, silver ounce $58.40.
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6: The struggle against Cape Union Mart and its owner, Philip Kravitz, is heading to the High Court in June. They are attempting to silence the boycott and burden the Palestine Solidarity Campaign with heavy legal cost. 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
1: Assalamu alaikum and good morning with the news. I'm Khalil Kathrada. There has allegedly been an attempt on the life of Major General Feroz Khan, the suspended deputy head of the

0: Police's crime intelligence. He was shot and injured yesterday evening on 3rd Avenue in Houghton in Gauteng. Preliminary reports indicate that Khan was ambushed while travelling in the area. Police say a high-level investigation has been launched into the attempted assassination. They say the Acting National Commissioner, Lieutenant General Puleng Dimpane, has also directed that the Political Killings Task Team, the PKTT, be incorporated into the investigation to ensure that every possible lead is pursued and that those responsible are brought to book. Khan was set to appear before the Madlanga Commission this Wednesday. Khan has been implicated in a high-profile cases of corruption, illicit precious metals, and the controversial 2021 Erotan drug bust. National Police spokesperson Adlinda Mate.
1: While SAPS is aware of public speculation regarding the timing of the attack, it is premature and irresponsible to speculate on any possible motive or to conclude that the incident is linked to his anticipated appearance before the commission. Detectives will follow evidence where it leads. The SAPS views any attempt to intimidate, silence, or attack any individual involved in judicial processes in the most serious light, and any attempt to interfere with the administration of justice or the work of the commission will be met with the full might of the law.
0: National Police spokesperson Adlinda Mate. Hundreds of Zimbabwean nationals are coming to terms with the new reality of having to rebuild their lives from scratch once they repatriated. Speaking to Radio 786, some foreign nationals expressed their gratitude to organizations that assisted them with basic necessities such as blankets and food. Many of them have had to brave Cape Town's cold and wet weather waiting to be processed before they could board a bus to Epping before being taken to the Beitbridge border post in Limpopo. However, some have expressed their fear and anxiety, especially mothers with young children who have been waiting outside the repatriation centre since Thursday. Zimbabwean national Mo Blessing Mogare.
2: The problem is, I know guys are seeing what is going on. Here we are suffering. We don't have blankets. We've got children here. Since Thursday, we were here waiting for the buses, but there are no buses. And now children are crying. We are not going to bathe our children because there's no water. We don't have toiletries. We don't have food. We don't have blankets. So we just hope so that everyone out there, it doesn't matter who are you or who are you, just to help us to get buses, food, toiletries, clothes. There's no if we want. We don't have money. What is happening here, we didn't decide that we just want to go. But it's because of the condition.
3: Yes.
2: We are chased. We were here in Cape Town since 7 years.
3: Yeah.
2: And we are not getting too much money. It was the end mouth. The moment you get paid, you pay rent, you buy food.
0: Zimbabwe national, Mo Blessing Mogare. Bafana Bafana are coming home after losing to Canada in the knockout stages of the Soccer World Cup. They were defeated 1-0 by a stoppage time goal. It means that Canada advanced to the round of 16 of the tournament. However, Bafana broke through a barrier by reaching the stage for the first time in history. Speaking after the game, Bafana's coach Hugo Bruce says that his defeated side can be fairly satisfied with what they did by progressing from the group stage for the first time. He added that they are disappointed, they wanted to win, but it would have really been a little miracle if they'd reached the third round. Meanwhile, government has commended Bafana for what it says was an outstanding and historic 2026 World Cup campaign following their encounter against Canada. Deputy Government Spokesperson William Baloy.
4: The nation remains immensely proud of what the team has achieved throughout the tournament. The players, coaches, and technical team displayed courage, resilience, discipline, and unwavering commitment to representing the country with honor and distinction. Their performances demonstrated that South African football can compete confidently on the biggest stage in world football.
0: Deputy Government Spokesperson William Baloy. The top story on Radio 786 at this hour. There has allegedly been an attempt on the life of Major General Feroz Khan, the suspended deputy head of the police's crime intelligence. He was shot and injured yesterday evening on 3rd Avenue in Houghton in Gauteng. Preliminary reports indicate that Khan was ambushed while travelling in the area. Police say a high-level investigation has been launched into the attempted assassination. That's the news for now. Headlines to follow at 5:25 on Radio 786.

0: I barely got a breath in about how crazy this week is going to be from a news cycle perspective. Remember, I teased the appearance of Paul O'Sullivan, but this week was supposed to be a very important week. The commission is nearing the end of its lifespan, and Major General Feroz Khan was due to appear at that Madlanga Commission inquiry, Mr. Karim as well. Those are the two that appears to be running from any accountability at the commission, and the breaking news coming in right now that there was an attempt on his life. Did he pull a Brown Mokgotsi? You know, did he organize the Z-Team, well, this attempted it, supposed ambushing, you know, to avoid appearance at the Madlanga Commission of Inquiry? Or are there players even much bigger than Feroz Khan that now seeks his non-appearance at the commission? It's very difficult for me to believe the latter when the former is what, you know, well, the former was whether he's pulling a Brown Mokgotsi, and if you know the reference, then great for you. But the point is that that he didn't want to appear, and is this orchestrated in a way to avoid that appearance from happening? We'll have to wait and find out, but it is a developing story this morning that Major General Feroz Khan, the deputy head of crime intelligence, shot and injured. He's been hospitalized, and let's see what happens when Madlanga and the other commissioners step out this morning at around between 8:30 and 9:00 for the sitting of this week's work of the commission. And Mr. Nkuru, who was this very odd guy, you know, he's a businessman, owns trucks, involved with this, that, and the other, but also he gathers intelligence for some reason, apparently, and sells that intelligence even to foreign intelligence agencies. It is clear that he's acting unlawfully with the way he's going about his business, and he continues his testimony with the hope that it will conclude this morning at the Madlanga Commission of Inquiry. So looking forward to that, more of that to come during the course of this morning's program. Let's quickly go to this developing story out in the Cape Town CBD near Gardens, where the Zimbabwean consulate is situated. Hundreds of Zimbabwean nationals certainly have been gathering there, you know, in an attempt to be repatriated. Speaking to Radio 786 outside of the Home Affairs Repatriation Centre in Epping yesterday, some foreign nationals expressed their gratitude to organisations that assisted them with necessities such as blankets and food. One of them happens to be, naturally, the gift of the givers, and Ali Sable, who is a spokesperson for the gift of the givers, now on the line with us. Ali, assalamu alaikum, very warm welcome to you. Can you start by giving us an assessment of what sort of situation the organization is confronted with the gathering of these migrants?
1: Shukran Tashrik. There's currently thousands of Zimbabwean nationals outside the Epping Refugee Center waiting for them to be documented and being sent back to be repatriated back home. Yesterday, a wrong message went out. We do know that these people were seeking shelter outside the Zimbabwean consulate for the last week. And on Saturday, on our observation, we saw droves of buses, taxis dropping off more nationals from other parts of the province. Speaking, you know, we were busy with humanitarian relief in the Robertson area when we seen the number of foreign nationals increasing, Malawians, Zimbabwean nationals coming to the police station in Robertson wanting to go back home. And when news went out that this refugee center will be open for easier processing of documents, not only the Zimbabwean nationals, but we found other nationalities of Malawians and Mozambicans also making their way to the refugee center. And there was a scenario yesterday where Home Affairs was only supposed to be document the relevant people coming to seek their documents and seek their travel documents to go back home, when in a matter of a few hours, when the buses from the consulate came in, where they were planning to bring in certain amount of people on an hourly rate, there was a line of people standing in the cold and wet, waiting to come in and to be processed. So it created a bit of a confusion and a wrong message that went out on social media that all foreign nationals seeking to go back home must come to the refugee center in Epping. We saw a humanitarian crisis brewing, because we all know what happened in Sherwood, where in a matter of 24 hours of 500 people seeking shelter at a place of safety, in a matter of hours, we found about close to 10,000 people coming there. Mm-hmm. That's how good it showed.
0: Sure, so, of course, based in KZN, just for some clarification. In terms of those that are gathering, what is their thinking? Is it that they are genuinely concerned about June the 30th and possibly coming under attack and now wanting to go home? Or is it that they kind of reading the writing on the wall that there could well be operations where if it is so determined that they're not here legally, that they're likely to be sent back home, or that some of them are just seeing the general sentiment or wanting to get out of here. Well, what are you noticing as the sort of dominant view of those that are gathering?
1: No, engaging with some of the families last night, they informed us they're concerned about their safety. The word has gone out into the settlements where they were staying in that June the 30th, they will be chased out, their structures will be burned out, and some of them, they are mostly moving out of fear. So they thought while this passage is open now for them to do their documentation and to, because some of them do not have any more, their passports expired, and they thought it will be a longer process for them to get the documents sorted. So they're taking the necessary steps now for them to get their families, and with the transportation being provided, some of them saying they do not have the means to go back home, and with the Consulate General and the government getting involved now to transport them home, they're taking that opportunity as they do not want a situation where they are trapped in wherever they are staying or staying out in the open. So some of them are mostly moving out of fear.
0: Okay, and what's happening in Epping? Radio 786 was there yesterday, the repatriation center, where we had spoken to some Zimbabwean nationals. But as you say, the message went out for migrants to gather there. Perhaps the wrong messaging, or not the messaging that was done in a way to avoid, as you put it, what had occurred at Sherwood, which is, of course, in KZN. But when upon coming to that repatriation center, is Home Affairs there? Are there other, representatives of other consul generals, etc.? And is there an orderly management of the migrants for those, at least, that either want to renew papers or those that want to take the opportunity to go back home?
1: The refugee center was very overwhelmed yesterday. The Home Affairs officials at the center, they were given a figure of how many people are staying or they will be processing for the day that are housed outside the Zimbabwean Consul General. But when the word went out early in the morning, we've witnessed buses and taxis coming from other areas dropping off Zimbabwean citizens there. We found Malawian citizens coming there. So it created a huge nightmare for the Home Affairs officials. But that being said, they brought in additional staff and they were phenomenal. They extended their operational hours till about 8:30 last night to try to process mostly the women and children that were camped outside. And we do know that the message, that the way these residents, engaging with these residents or and these families, they were given the impression once they get processed, there will be shelter provided for them at the Home Affairs office. And what was very sad last night, all of my years of disasters witnessing, when you see the thousands of people in the line and you've seen young mothers and children standing in that storm, standing in that rain, seeking shelter, but they had to wait patiently in the line. And by 8:30 when the offices close, that people are still staying outside currently.
0: All right. We will continue to monitor the situation. Thank you very much for having joined us this morning. Ali Sable, the spokesperson for the Gift of the Givers, a situation out at the repatriation center in Epping, where migrants have started gathering as of yesterday in an attempt to try and get back home, a passage of opportunity for them to get back home, many of whom don't actually have the required paperwork to be here legally in South Africa. And it all comes with a swirl of the June 30th, which really is the bane of my annoyance at the moment, because I do think, that even the media is hyping up this June 30th deadline as if though everybody's been put on notice. The police has to deal with any attempt to intimidate and or attack anybody in this country, unlawfully so. And secondly, we need not to be part of this campaign to to give credence. That's the word, give credence to June the 30th. But this is what we have to contend with, and that the latest on the situation out at the Epping Repatriation Centre.
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3: There's a crash on Durban Road on the R302 at the ramp to the N1. The shoulder has been closed and it's in an eastbound direction. Emergency services is on the scene. There's a request to please use an alternate route. The crash along Monte Vista Boulevard on the M26 has not been cleared as yet. The right lane has been closed and you can expect some delays over there. This is in a westbound direction. Then also, if you're making your way along the N1 at the ramp to Jansmans Drive, the left shoulder has been closed and there's a request to please drive very carefully. There's also the lights which are still out along Capri Road and Komiki in Sunningdale, R44 and Annandale Road in Stellenbosch, on the corners of Steenberg Road and Westlake Drive in Westlake are out, Klipfontein Road and Borchards Quarry Road, Strandfontein and Ottery Road, Komiki Road and Capri Road in Wortuk, and then also along Spine Road and Jafta Kaye and Masimola. Please do remember to buckle up and keep a very safe following distance.
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3: Cape Town and our suburbs today, mostly sunny days expected, accompanied by a 25% chance of rain. A southerly wind with speeds of up to 13 kilometers per hour can also be expected, and our temperature should range from a low of 5 to a high of 14 degrees.
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8: 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This is our city. 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
0: All right, a big bombshell over the weekend by John Steenhuisen, the Minister of Agriculture and former leader of the Democratic Alliance. He had a sit down with Adrian Basson from News 24, and there's a video podcast of it. I'll bring you some clips a little bit later in the program. But the bombshell is the circumstance under which Jordan Hill Lewis decided to remove him as Minister of Agriculture. Well, this is in fact the conversation I had with some journalists, that it isn't up to Jordan to remove John. Jordan can make a request to the president, but the president is the only appointing and disappointing authority in regards to the executive. And when the president was asked about this, he quite reminded Jordan Hill Lewis, who's the new leader of the DA, that this is the case. And the president hasn't quite reacted yet to this decision or the request by the Democratic Alliance for the reorganization of the political representatives that are in cabinet. And essentially, some really big things were said by John Steenhuisen, and it all got to do with Tony Leon and a campaign that Tony Leon has run apparently against John and his company Revolve. The name of Starlink also appeared in there in an attempt to suggest that the DA is doing Starlink's bidding in South Africa. That bombshell is one of very many that came from that interview, and we'll play some detail for you a little bit later. But let's now go to the other political story that will continue into issue this week, and that is the drama in regards to the establishment of the impeachment committee. At the center of, putting together the committee is now the attempt by the president to, of course, have the committee essentially bench themselves up until such time that the president's challenge to the initial independent panel report, that report be challenged, and up until such time that the court has given direction on that report, it is the president's contention that the committee cannot continue. This is the Parliamentary Impeachment Committee, the Section 89 Committee. And at the center of last week's storm was whether the Speaker Toko Tidiza ought to be filing papers in opposition to the president's attempt to try and interdict the committee from continuing its work. And that committee, of course, is currently led by Makashule Ghana, who is a member of I think it is Rais Mzanzi, and he has now decided, of course, to oppose on behalf of the committee itself the decision by the president to challenge the sitting of the impeachment committee. That's quite the mouthful, but let's now pick up on some analysis with Professor Situlengo Matebise on the line with us. A very good morning and welcome.
7: Hi, good morning, sir, and good morning to your wonderful listener.
0: The AFF is taking particular issue with the Speaker not challenging the President's papers, suggesting that it weakens the standing credibility and authority of the National Assembly at a time when institutional integrity is most needed. What is your sense about, the role of this committee and whether it ought to be challenging the President's legal challenge?
7: Yes, that's a very, very good and relevant question. And one had to, unfortunately, in this regard, refer this to rules and precedent. We all know in any given situation, perhaps the current sitting speaker ought to or should have challenged that, but it's not going to happen. But the EFF should also be very careful in how they approach this particular matter, because it seems as if they want to put pressure on every single little a procedure and individuals. And the question is, why don't they put pressure on the chairperson of the impeachment committee? Because I don't think in this regard, and we may even differ on this, that perhaps the Toko Tidiza now has to act on the legal challenge of the president.
0: Yeah, but invariably, Parliament would have to file papers, including the Speaker of the Office, in regards to the original challenge by the President to that panel's report. That report, of course, having found that the President, that there's prima facie evidence that the President may have abused his powers in the way that he handled the supposed investigation into Palapala. This is a different issue. This is on whether the committee should be allowed to continue with its work. And given that there is an appearance of a challenge to that independent panel report, the question, of course, is whether to continue the work of the committee or not.
7: Yeah, well, that's a difficult question, because the committee needs to continue. There has been a court order to say that impeachment processes should have been implemented. And I want to be clear on this one, and that's why I say in an ideal world, but we all know how our politicians operate. They would want to protect, and sometimes even if it's not overtly or explicitly so, but you can see the lines that this is perhaps a muted tactic to try and delay the process and just to go through the emotions, because most definitely in any vibrant democracy where accountability reigns supreme, I don't think we should have in the first place been even at this stage, because that decision should have been taken in the past. But we all know that in the past the majority ruled, and it seems as if those that are sitting in key positions politicians are the ones that are stalling this process. And in as much as, and I also indicated that perhaps the EFF should also be careful how they frame that, but you got these lone voices that are putting pressure on accountability. And I've seen what some people do, and even the ANC secretary, where they now state that, no, but the EFF is not holy cows. It's not about that. If the EFF have wronged somewhere else or their leader, that needs to be taken on. But the fact of the matter is this particular matter speaks to the heart and the DNA of South Africa. And it seems as if sometimes our speakers fail to manage highly, highly political or ensure highly political accountability. And they, it also seems to be under tremendous pressure.
0: Yeah, but there would be some that would say, but she is a political appointee. There's no way of getting around that, and to think that she will act completely in absence of the recognition of that fact, you know, is misplaced even in a heightened political scene. But I suppose, again, those are differing opinions, and this is now why the EFF has called for a motion of no confidence in her. Whether they have the numbers to do so, I don't think so, but you know, that will come down to if, of course, the motion is granted for a vote. I want to just very quickly hear your opinion on some of the reporting that was in the Sunday news cycle, and that is that at the National Working Committee of the ANC this weekend, or last week, Montlegu Ngubele, who is now currently the Minister of Communications and Digital Technologies, who was once a strong Ramaphosa ally, nearly came to physical blows with Gwede Mantashe. Now, whether the physical blows are exaggerated or not, what the report seems to suggest is that there are internal rumblings within the ANC about this very issue, you know, the investigation of Palapala, the impeachment hearing into the president, and whether or not parliament should continue to proceed. What is your sense about whether cracks will begin to show?
7: No, most definitely. And I think behind the scenes, and it's just expected that people will have different opinions. And I think now is the time as to the leadership, the top three or four of the African National Congress, how do they going to manage this slippery slope? Because it will have huge reputational damage for the African National Congress on the eve of a major, major local government elections.
0: Thank you very much, Professor Situlengo Matebise, on the line with us there, political analyst on the line. Thank you very much for your time. 23 minutes after 7 o'clock.

0: George Russell, calm, cool and collected, winning the Formula One Grand Prix over the weekend. The biggest surprise on the podium was Max Verstappen, who did a good race, I think. Goodness me, Ferrari, strategy. But generally, both of those cars didn't seem to have had the pace over the weekend. I suppose a lot of South Africans will be reflecting on Bafana heading back home after their defeat by Canada last night. But the other big story that's not necessarily just sporting, but I do suspect there's lots more to it, and that is Ben Stokes having retired from international cricket. Of course, he's the England captain and cricketer. He has now retired, and there's been lots of praise for him. But what is clear, in fact, there's some video evidence of some of the commentators when the news broke, completely caught by surprise, nobody expecting him, right in the middle of a match, having to decide that he is going to retire from international cricket. Surely many people are suggesting there's smoke there, and British media will be able to tell us later this week what may have informed this decision. But for now, let's do a recap and do a look forward for the week to come. If Bafana disappointed you, there's the Proteas women who actually stand a good chance. They're up against England later this week, and then you also have the Springboks that are playing this weekend, and big expectations for that match, because not for on the field stuff, but rather the capitalism involving the Springboks, and that is potential empty seats on account of how expensive the tickets are at the moment. And so, that's the weeks that need to expect. But let's now get the full report from Dr. Ismail Taladi. Assalamu alaikum.
1: Wa alaikum salam wa rahmatullahi wa barakatuh to you, Tashreeq, and to the listeners. Yes, the disappointment of Bafana is, it's really, to some extent, disappointing, but upsetting in the manner that the players went into this particular fixture, and I look specifically at the issue of the manner which they played backwards. At one stage it was Bronwyn Williams standing with the ball and not doing anything with the ball. The defenders had pushed the ball back to him, and they didn't look the same team that went into battle against the South Koreans. And I think that, to me, was the disappointing part. I think, South Africa approached the match in which they approached the South Korea game, then definitely we would have had a better showing and possibly could have reversed the result that we saw. And hopefully they will learn from this. The team is quite a young team. I was disappointed that they brought on Ikram Reyners with about 5 minutes left to full time. And you asked the question, what difference could he make? And I remember one of the pundits saying, well, perhaps they were waiting for extra time. You shouldn't be playing for extra time. You should be playing to win the fixture. And so if Ikram Reyners was going to be brought on, then he should have been brought on with at least 20 minutes to go, which was what March did the Canadian coach, who made 5 changes before Bruce made the 1 change, the 2 changes that he wanted. So disappointing, I must add. I think we had an excellent chance. I think if any country wanted to draw a last 32 fixture, then you'd want to draw Canada. But looking at the rest of the countries, again, the top players performing throughout. Ousmane Dembele's hat-trick over the weekend. The likes of Messi scoring another goal, now totaling 6 goals in the tournament. And so the tournament is coming alive when it comes to seeing the top players in action. So we're looking forward to the further knockout matches that will be taking place today. There's 2 matches, Brazil up against Japan, that is a big game, Germany up against Paraguay, and then tomorrow it is the Netherlands up against Morocco, Cote d'Ivoire up against Norway, France up against Sweden. Those are all big matches, and then On Wednesday, it's Mexico up against Ecuador, England up against DRC, and Belgium up against Senegal. The other big plus for this particular event is the fact that 9 out of the 10 African countries have qualified for the knockout stages. 9 of the 10 countries from the African continent has qualified. And I think that is a big feather in the cap for African football. And I'm sure Patrice Motsepe is singing the praises of a revived CAF and CAF moving forward. So well done on that score as far as the African teams are concerned. Then just looking at some of those motor racing news that you made mention of, the Austrian Grand Prix being won by George Russell with Max Verstappen coming in second place. I was a little concerned about Ferrari in terms of the wheel changes that they had for Lewis Hamilton, and I think that definitely affected him in terms of his final performance. He did end off in fifth position, Kimi Antonelli coming in third position, with Oscar Piastri coming in fourth position. So well done to them. And then in MotoGP news, the Dutch Grand Prix was won by Ogura of Japan, the first time in 22 years that the Japanese has won a MotoGP. We had Raul Fernandez coming in second position, with Jorge Martin, the current championship leader, he came in third, Marc Marquez in seventh position, and South Africa's Brad Binder in ninth position. As far as the cricket is concerned, South African women's team beat Bangladesh to push India to having to beat Australia in order to qualify for the semifinals. We made heavy weather of that victory over Bangladesh. Bangladesh bowled out for were kept down to a paltry score of 117 for the loss of 5 wickets, with Mostari top scoring with 42. But it was Marizan Kup who took 1 for 9 in 4 overs, which was excellent bowling on behalf of Kup. But then South Africa having to score 118 runs, with Annerie Dirksen scoring 45 of those runs, really making heavy weather, taking it almost into the last over to secure that victory. Well, they have qualified after Australia basically smashed India in that last round-robin fixture yesterday. India thought that they had a good total, having posted just on 170 runs. But Elise Perry and Ashley Gardner just had no issue in knocking off that score. And finally, that news that you mentioned in terms of Ben Stokes, there's definitely a little more to that. But you know that his suspension from the second test because of a barb roll, I think that has really impacted on his psyche at the moment. And in the middle of a deciding test match, when he suddenly decided to open the batting, was clearly an indication that there are issues as far as the England cricket team is concerned. And Ben Stokes in announcing his departure from the England team right in the middle of this particular test match against New Zealand. England not looking in good shape, having already lost 4 wickets in a chase of over 400 runs to win this match and also win the series. Doesn't look like that's going to happen. We expect New Zealand to bowl out England during the course of the final day. That's all from my side for this morning, Tashreeq. I will chat to listeners tomorrow morning as we do an update of what is happening in the world of sport. From our side, Ismail Talaria saying shukran. Assalamu alaikum wa rahmatullahi wa barakatuh.
2: FM radio 786. Well, there you heard it in the news. Some sad Some sad news coming in from Bafana Bafana, obviously, but the people were, I don't think people were disappointed after seeing the style of play that was actually happening. Let us know on 0786 10 11 12. What do you think of the game itself? You can send us a voice note or a message. And then, obviously, there's also that question that people are busy asking, like, where are the other players of other colors? You know, we speak about transformation when it comes to football, which is a very, very, very big thing. But is it only related to one sport? Are we only looking at things like cricket? Are we only looking at things like rugby? And when it comes to soccer itself, I mean, there's a plethora of various players. I mean, like so many great players, not just from the Western Cape. But you'll find within Durban itself, there's some very good guys of Indian descent who are great footballers who actually don't make the team. And I know people laugh at this, but it is very true. Durban has a great heritage of some very great footballers coming from different different groupings. So the question is, a lot of people are still saying, why are we only seeing a certain type of South African soccer team? Is there actual transformation? Are other players actually being given the chance within the team? Or must you be part of a certain clan? Because we understand that the KFC family sometimes does have a ruling when it comes to Jomo Sono's family.
0: Okay, I don't know about that, but let me just, you know, I found this very interesting TikTok that says, can someone please explain how India doesn't have a FIFA soccer team with 1.5 billion people when you only just need 11 players, right? Can I just say that these comments are not mine, nor are they the views of Radio 786 in staff and management, but rather those on TikTok that commented, right? And the reasons for it is that they're too busy spam calling everyone. Another one is saying that you can't play in sandals. You know, another one says clearly they haven't called FIFA customer support, you know, and there aren't any discounts in FIFA because every time you get a corner, you can't build a shop on it, is another one. Because someone already redeemed it, referring there to, you know, with a software thing, and no days off at the call center. They sing and dance every 15 minutes after each goal. And have you ever tried playing a 90-minute game of football with a headset on? You know, asks another one. Lots of stereotypical things in there. Yeah, it's a fascinating thread of comments on why India doesn't have a soccer team participating in the World Cup. I'd leave you to make your own surmise or to make your own assumptions on that. But yeah, again, I must just stress that a lot of them are stereotypical. There's a lot more that's worse, you know, terribly racist, which I won't even read. But I wonder what your thoughts are on this. 0786 10 11 12. Khalil Katharada now with your headlines.
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2: For Cape Town and our suburbs tomorrow, mostly sunny days expected, accompanied by a southeasterly wind with speeds of up to 11 kilometers per hour. Temperatures should range from a low of 8 to a high of 15 degrees.
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2: There has allegedly been an attempt on the life of Major General Feroz Khan, the suspended deputy head of the police's crime intelligence. He was shot and injured yesterday evening on 3rd Avenue in Houghton in Gauteng. Hundreds of Zimbabwean nationals are coming to terms with the new reality of having to rebuild their lives from scratch once they've repatriated. Many of them have had to brave Cape Town's cold and wet weather waiting to be processed before they could board a bus to Epping before being taken to the Beit Bridge border post in Limpopo. Bafana Bafana are coming home after losing to Canada in the knockout stages of the Soccer World Cup. They were defeated 1-0 by a stoppage time goal. It means that Canada advanced to the round of 16 of the tournament. Meanwhile, the South African government has commended Bafana for what he says was an outstanding and historic 2026 World Cup campaign following their encounter against Canada. Those are the headlines for now. 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
2: The There's a stationary vehicle due to an incident on the R300 North at the ramp to Old Paul Road on the R101. The left lane has been closed over there. Then also there's a burst water main pipe which is going to be causing congestion along a Porterfield Road and Curlews Road in Bloberg Grant. Please, you can expect some delays as you do make your way over there. And then the motor vehicle accident along Durban ramp on the road to the N1 outbound is causing lane closures, and emergency services and towing is on the scene. Please do remember to buckle up and keep a very safe following distance.
0: A reminder about the developing story this morning. General Feroz Khan, the suspended deputy head of crime intelligence, he's been shot near his home in Houghton in Johannesburg. He's currently hospitalized, and whether this is a brown mochotsi or a genuine attempt on his life remains to be seen. General Feroz Khan was tried at every turn to not account. He was due to be at the Madlanga Commission of Inquiry this week. And just curiously, days in the lead up to his appearance there, he is, of course, shot. This also comes at a time when last week, Mr. Karim, who was also due to appear at Madlanga, came with the usual approach of seeking a delay on account of medical reasons. And the commission, of course, were dealing with the matter of whether to seek an independent medical assessment to determine whether or not Mr. Karim is, as these doctors noted, say that he's unwell to appear. There was another witness who also claimed, he had, Mike, the guy from Medicare 24. He also used a very similar approach to say he can't on medical grounds, that he was having panic attacks. He was the one seen bribing the likes of Julius Mkwanazi, the Ekurhuleni Metro Police Department Deputy Commissioner, and Mike, of course, was Kat Matlala's middleman. So let's see what happens today. But the developing story at this time, Major General Feroz Khan shot and injured and in hospital after being ambushed in Houghton. And the police now have launched a high-level investigation with the hope that the PKTT also be roped into this investigation. So more on that as the story unfolds today. Now, we've been tracking another story, the Open Secrets series, who owns South Africa over the past few months. The latest investigation shines a light on the companies that administer and invest South Africa's private pension funds. The report reveals how a small group of financial service providers are increasingly benefiting from the sector, raising important questions about power, inequality and accountability. It also highlights the staggering 51 billion rand in unclaimed retirement benefits owed to an estimated 4.3 million South Africans, as well as those in neighboring countries. Here now to discuss the findings and what they mean for pension fund members and the broader public, we are joined by one of the report's authors, Cherise Dilraj, on the line with us. A very good morning and welcome. Thank you very much, Sydney, for joining us. If you could maybe just give us a high level summary of who are these big players that you had been looking into. And what is it about them that certainly raised the eyebrow? Good morning.
5: Hi, good morning. Thank you so much for having me. So like you said, the report is the fourth in the Who Owns South Africa series, and it does focus on the pension industry. We basically give an overview of the main players, which are Sanlam, Liberty, Alex Forbes, and All Mutual. These companies, we fundamentally ask the question, who benefits from the money that workers save for retirement? And the amount that is, invested in these companies is around 6 trillion rands. That's a really large pool of capital. Pension funds are core to welfare and security, but they are marketized and privatized that allow these financial firms to profit off managing these assets. So our report does talk about how these savings have become sort of concentrated in a handful of these powerful financial institutions, how these companies profit from managing these workers' money, and how governance failures, political connections, and sort of like weak accountability and oversight can affect millions of pension fund members.
0: What's the issue with the unpaid benefits that at the moment, of course, as indicated, something like 51 billion rand? Is that because the beneficiaries simply cannot be found, or there's not much effort being done to find them?
5: So we actually call it the unpaid benefits because these financial institutions, they actually should be doing more to trace the beneficiaries. Basically, what had happened was that during the apartheid era, there were laborers who worked in the quote-unquote migrant labor system, so mine workers, farm workers, etc. And they had money invested in these pension funds. And obviously, over time, this money, it grew and grew, and it amounts to around 51 billion rand. They say that they're unable to trace them. But in many instances, workers did change jobs or employers closed down. A lot of the records were poorly kept. And the beneficiaries were never actually informed of the entitlement. And, you know, it is many of these people who are affected are low income workers and families. And these benefits could make a significant difference. But these firms haven't done enough, to trace down the families and ensure that people receive what's rightfully theirs.
0: What level of regulation is in place to scrutinize, as you put it, the hoarding of this money, the disbursement of the money, as well as the level or the extent to which those that are managing these funds, how they may be profiteering and what sort of due diligence around controls and those sorts of things? Is there sufficient oversight in the regulation of this industry?
5: So the FSCA does regulate it, but there isn't enough done to, ensure that it accountability is carried out in a really transparent way. I think rather greater accountability does come from organizations like the Unpaid Benefits Campaign, who are advocating for families to get their money back should they have records of, their family members having investment in these pension funds. But there is really weak oversight and accountability when it comes to this sort of thing. And you would think that with such a sophisticated financial sector that, these companies would do more, yet they do not. And it is because they are profiting off of it.
0: Okay. What are you hoping, this installment of the latest, Open Secrets investigation, the four-part series so far, what are you hoping it will achieve? Is it not only, of course, greater transparency, but I suppose accountability in a sense? And maybe if in answering that, if you could maybe just give us a sense of, in the last other three editions, what were covered in what we are building into understanding the big players in the South African market?
5: So I think fundamentally what we are calling for is for greater transparency, stronger regulation and accountability to ensure that these funds sort of serve the interests of workers and pensioners rather than primarily enriching financial corporations and their shareholders. I think another important thing that we did talk about was the Public Investment Corporation, which invests money on behalf of the government employees pension fund, and the fact that they have significant investments in oil and gas. And it shouldn't be, workers' money that is exacerbating the climate crisis. To answer your other question, we also focused previously on who owns private healthcare, as well as telecoms and a broader overview of the system. And I think the main objective of the Who Owns South Africa series is to give a sort of mapping of the private companies that dominate in each of these sectors, and also a greater call for accountability, and just a sort of mapping of you know, who dominates in each of these sectors so that we can hold them accountable.
0: Thank you very much for having joined us this morning, Cherise Dilraj, on the line with us there, one of the authors of the latest edition of the Open Secrets series on who owns South Africa over the past few months. They've been running the series, and the latest investigation shines a spotlight on the companies that administer and invest South Africa's private pension funds. Those are certainly the latest details coming from there. 0786 10 11 12. You can send me a text or a voice note to that number. There's a, you know, the story of us yesterday being, well, not the story about us, but the story where we had gone to the Epping Repatriation Center. That story has gone quite a mixed bag of reactions, you know, on our Facebook page. Some commiserating and, you know, providing, you know, the human response to this unfortunate reality of migrants, of course, gathering in the rain and standing outside, etc., and having no shelter and so on, you know, suggesting that this is their own doing, this, that, and the other. And others, of course, finding the compassion with which to say that, you know, this is terrible, and you know there ought to be better conditions. So that story has garnered quite the reaction, and pictures and all of the details are up on the Radio 786 Facebook page. But I want to hear from you this morning on the June 30th deadline. Personally, to me, it's been quite annoying. You know, even the reporting on this June 30th deadline, predominantly because it's given a lot of credence to an organization that is wanting to cause fear, and this is now the March on March organization. They promised June 30th is the deadline by which foreign nationals or migrants must leave, as if though they have any authority to make such a demand. But nonetheless, that is the date that, you know, the authorities are anticipating there will be quite a bit of a ruckus, which is why they're spending millions of rands to try and manage that, you know, situation on June the 30th. There's also, of course, the attempt by migrants to go back home. Those that are willfully, well, are they willfully doing it because there's the threat of an attack, or is it because they didn't have the means to go home, and now there is an opportunity to go back home without, you know, the questions around the paperwork and so on? And I want to hear what your thoughts are on that. 0786 10 11 12. Send me a text or a voice note to that number. You can also give us a call just after 8:30 at 021-699-1786. I'm going to get into greater detail on this at around 8 o'clock when we talk to Imran Mukaddam. He is, you know, written and authored a paper called The Betrayal of the Refugee from Karbala to Johannesburg. That paper will put under greater focus at around 8 o'clock this morning. So do stay tuned to Radio 786 on 100.4 FM.
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13: For those who don't know what celiac disease is, it's basically an autoimmune disorder where eating gluten triggers your immune system to attack your small intestine, right? So gluten is basically a protein which you will find in your wheat, your barley and your rye breads, or in confectionery or cakes, etc., that is made of your wheat, your barley and your rye. So if a patient that is diagnosed with celiac disease eats it, right, then it has it basically damages the little villi that is found in the intestinal area, especially the small intestine, and this causes poor absorption of your iron, your calcium, your vitamin B12, as well as other nutrients, right? 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Stay tuned to the next program. Be aware, be safe, be healthy. Assalamu alaikum wa rahmatullahi wa barakatuh.
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2: The US dollar is currently busy trading at 16.47 rand. The Chinese yuan 2.42 rand. The British pound 21.74 rand. The euro 18.75 rand. The Turkish lira 35 cents. The Saudi rial 4.38 rand. And the Malaysian ringgit 4.02 rand. In commodities, Brent crude oil is busy trading at $72.27 per barrel. Gold ounce coming in at $4,052.31. And silver ounce $58.40. Per battle.
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2: Assalamu alaikum and good morning with the news. I'm Khalil Kathrada. Acting National Police Commissioner Lieutenant General Puleng Dimpani says no resource will be spared in identifying, tracing and arresting those responsible for the alleged assassination attempt on Major General Feroz Khan. Khan is the suspended deputy head of the crime intelligence who has been implicated in high-profile cases.

0: implicated in high-profile cases of corruption, illicit precious metals, and the controversial 2021 Aeroton drug bust. He was shot and wounded last night in Houghton in Gauteng. He had to undergo emergency surgery. The Political Killings Task Team, the PKTT, has been roped in to assist with the high-level investigation into this incident. Khan was set to appear before the Madlanga Commission this Wednesday. National Police spokesperson Adlinda Mate.
1: While SAPS is aware of public speculation regarding the timing of the attack, it is premature and irresponsible to speculate on any possible motive or to conclude that the incident is linked to his anticipated appearance before the commission. Detectives will follow evidence where it leads. The SAPS views any attempt to intimidate, silence, or attack any individual involved in judicial processes in the most serious light, and any attempt to interfere with the administration of justice or the work of the commission will be met with the full might of the law.
0: National Police spokesperson Adlinda Mate. In December last year, Marius van der Merwe, who testified at the Madlanga Commission, was assassinated outside his home in Brakpan in Gauteng. This while alleged political fixer Bram Mokgotsi is facing charges for allegedly staging a hit on himself. He's accused of acting as a middleman or so-called information peddler between politicians and organized crime syndicates. An alleged South African drug mule is set to appear in a Gauteng court after being intercepted at OR Tambo International Airport. The 23-year-old woman was found with drug-filled capsules inside her body. Police spokesperson Lieutenant Colonel Vincent Mukate says preliminary investigations indicate that the suspect travelled on a domestic route before attempting to continue a journey on an international flight to the Japanese capital, Tokyo. He says the street value and exact type of the suspected narcotics will be determined once forensic testing has been completed. The suspect is expected to appear in the Kempton Park Magistrates Court on charges related to dealing in drugs. Bafana Bafana are coming home after losing to Canada in the knockout stages of the Soccer World Cup. They were defeated 1-0 by a stoppage time goal. It means that Canada advanced to the round of 16 of the tournament. However, Bafana broke through a barrier by reaching the stage for the first time in history. Speaking after the game, Bafana's coach Hugo Bruce says his defeated side can be fairly satisfied with what they did by progressing from the group stage for the first time. He added that they are disappointed, they wanted to win, but it would have really been a miracle if they had reached the third round. Meanwhile, government has commended Bafana for what it says was an outstanding and historic 2026 World Cup campaign following their encounter against Canada. Deputy Government Spokesperson William Baloy.
2: The nation remains immensely proud of what the team has achieved. Throughout the tournament, the players, coaches and technical team displayed courage, resilience, discipline and unwavering commitment to representing the country with honor and distinction. Their performances demonstrated that South African football can compete confidently on the biggest stage in world football.
0: Deputy Government Spokesperson William Baloy. The top story on Radio 786 at this hour. Acting National Police Commissioner Lieutenant General Puleng Dimpane says no resource will be spared in identifying, tracing and arresting those responsible for the alleged attempted assassination on Major General Feroz Khan. Khan is the suspended deputy head of the crime intelligence. That's the news for now. Headlines to follow at 25 to 9 on Radio 786. Oh, 0786101112, that is the number that you can message us on. Do let us know how do you feel about the stories we've spoken about. And we're going to be taking a deep dive into Imran Mukaddam's latest efforts, taking a look at the anti-immigration protests, written by him. And we'll be speaking to him himself, Imran Mukaddam. That's our After 8 interview. And also do remember that you can send us a voice note. We'll play that a little bit later during the show. And you can call us on 021-699-1786. Just a little traffic headlines update for you. The traffic services has closed the link from the N1 outbound onto Durban Road due to a collision. Motorists are advised to use alternate routes, and that comes from Kevin Jacobs himself, Cape Town Traffic. That is a major congestion point, so please try and find another route.

0: Yeah, the sun is up and we're ready to get this Monday going. But first, let's check in with Khadija Ajam now, as this morning she brings you Community Pulse shortly after 9 o'clock.
1: Walaikum salam, Tashreekin team. I trust you are well on this Monday morning. I had a good chuckle earlier on. Yes, indeed, Cape Townians are quite dramatic when it comes to weather patterns. Now, look, I've always been quite clear that winter is perhaps not my favorite season. Maar is winter, en is verwag reën, en is verwag koue, en is, so dit is nie buitengewoon nie, nee, dit is nie die koudste winter ooit nie, dit is maar net winter in die Kaap. Having said that, of course, always there to keep you warm and to keep your company, the Community Pulse team joining you just after 9 o'clock and starting off with Alama Quran, with the Hafid Academy, and that's how we set the tone for the day and for the week. After 10 o'clock news, 0786101112, jylle boodskapies, vertel ons 'n bietjie wat jylle plan vir die week en ook wat die naweek ingehou het vir jou. By rondom 10:30, of course, we are joined by Fazana Commander and the Sprinkle Time team. That takes us up to 11 o'clock now, Tashreek. Last week, we started a conversation with Mariam Sali, who's a clinical psychologist. She's also a psychology lecturer at Stellenbosch University, and we unpacked some of the realities relating to suicide. So yes, we recognize that it's a sensitive conversation. It's a slightly difficult conversation, but for some also, particularly those that have been impacted. And let's face it, many have been impacted by this. And so we consider this another essential conversation we have here on Community Pulse. Today, we want to also speak about the fact that suicide leaves a profound impact also on the families and yes, on communities. And so we're going to explore some of those experiences and some of those realities. That's between 11 and 12 this morning. Kijk voor en toe na, net na 9, Community Pulse. Assalamu alaikum.
0: Wa alaikum assalam wa rahmatullahi wa barakatuh. Thanks very much there to Khadija Jam, coming your way just after 9 o'clock this morning. 3 minutes now after 8 o'clock, a lovely day on the cards today. There was the anticipation of a rain, which at the moment doesn't look like it's going to be raining. There's patches of cloud, but otherwise, doesn't look like it's going to rain at all. The sun is rising, the birds are chirping, the kids are at home. The traffic should be flowing much more freer this morning, and on all accounts, it should be a good morning.
2: I wonder if these listeners, or now that the kids are home, are sitting back and saying, you know what, I wish these ladies are at school, man.
0: I'm sure they are.
2: Because what you do, you sleep, you eat, you sleep, you eat, you skid games. You eat, you sleep, you skit games. That's what you do.
0: I don't think kids are skitting games these days. At least that's not the way they occupy themselves with things. They may be doing a ski room challenge.
2: Do you remember that term, game cop?
0: Yeah.
2: It's a game cop. I do niks. I sit nie by die huis. It's a game cop.
0: Yeah, my mother would have broad objectives for June holidays. And it usually would be when my father was also would take leave. So invariably, at some stage, we would do something. And going out was like a privilege then, you know. On the odd occasion, you'll go see a movie or you go do this, that, and the other. But, you know, the way kids go out these days, that wasn't a thing when I was growing up. But nonetheless, I always looked forward to June holiday because it was the longest time that we were at home. But, you know, invariably, you know, there are certain objectives for the month. The shower needs to be cleaned, you know, and like a proper cleaning, grout in alles. You know, at some stage, things that you were putting off for some time needs to be done, and so on and so forth. And every other day, there were things that needed to be done, like, you know, cook the rice. I didn't know how to make anything else, but, you know, put on the rice. God forbid I forgot to take out the chicken or the meat. Oh, yeah, you'd hear it a little bit later. But, you know, kids being at home is also quite a stressful financial exercise because, you know, they eat a lot, going through eggs, and eggs are expensive these days. But that's one part of the problem. It is the other part of the problem, where kids being at home also puts them in harm's way, depending on where you live and the circumstance that you live under. And it, of course, cannot go on without acknowledging the fact that, you know, if you're living in Manenberg, if you live in Parkwood, Elsisreva, etc., that, you know, the school holidays it can be a great opportunity. There's lots of kids are always on the road, playing about, doing things. But, you know, there are attempts to either bring them into gangs or they fall themselves into situations that could lead to their safety being threatened. So good luck, really, really good luck with whichever circumstance confronts you. Please do ensure that we try our best to keep those little ones safe and so that they can return to school. But today, as I understand it, is the commencement of the June holidays. I'm a bit surprised that it's happening at the end of June, but yeah, it's school holidays officially, so we should look forward to greater ease of traffic this morning. 7 minutes now after 8 o'clock, Imran Mukaddam is on the line with us. This as we talk anti-migrant protests that are set to hit South Africa's major cities tomorrow, the infamous June the 30th deadline. The South African government is spending millions of rands as a way to offset it with policing and so on and so forth, but also have bought into this sentiment for the government, largely illegal migrants, so those that do not have the requisite paperwork. We earlier spoke about the situation at the Epping Repatriation Centre, but now we shift a little bit our focus in the more broader themes that have emerged from this crisis. Imran Mukaddam has written an interesting paper, From the Battle of Karbala to the Struggles of Nabi Noor, how we have examples of the importance of standing firm in the face of oppression and falsehood. Our guest explores how Islam's foundational story is rooted in migration, in refuge and human dignity. Yet how refugees today are too often met with fear, hostility and political exploitation. Drawing lessons from Karbala and the tragedy of Imam Hussein's abandonment, the discussion examines the dangers of silence, betrayal and the weaponization of fear. We also turn our focus to South Africa. It's asking whether xenophobic tensions represent a betrayal of Ubuntu, solidarity and, you know, an ode to our own liberation history. We are now joined by community activist and author of the paper, The Betrayal of the Refugee from Karbala to Johannesburg. He is Imran Mukaddam. Imran, assalamu alaikum.
3: Alaikum assalam wa rahmatullah. And to the listeners of Radio 76 as well.
0: Of course, the paper tries to root this migration challenge and the tensions that we see in South Africa and abroad in the very profound, long-standing heritage of migration in Islam and in Islamic societies. Your article, of course, begins with the Hijrah and why you believe the migration of the Prophet is so important to these contemporary discussions. Maybe you can start off there and build on from there as a foundation.
3: Yeah, I think the important lesson, the Islamic calendar starts with the Hijrah. Even the way we count our years and months starts with a journey of a refugee. And importantly, we need to look at the people of Medina, Yathrib, at the time before the Prophet got there, and when he arrived, the people of Medina were called the Al-Ansar, the helpers. So the tradition, the Islamic lesson that is so fundamental in terms of how we, as society, treats displaced people is to be found in the Medina Project and in how the Ansar accepted the refugees from Mecca and were able to integrate very much like we have found foreign nationals integrating into our communities, either by trading or by working alongside South Africans, or even intermarrying, as was the case in Medina. So the essence of the first Islamic community and society is based on this assimilation of a migrant community into an established an economic hub, which Yathrib was at the time of the Nabi Sallallahu Alaihi Wasallam.
0: And even there were tensions during that migration, if I could just quickly stay with this example that you're highlighting, albeit that it, of course, wasn't about, you know, whether somebody belonged there or not, but tension between tribes. Of course, we had the the Muslims and the Quraysh, for instance, up against each other. The Quraysh then, of course, threatening the Prophet's journey from Medina to Mecca. And, you know, we then have the infamous Treaty of Hudaybiyah that came from it. And what that treaty essentially allowed was a 10-year ceasefire between the Muslims and the Quraysh. We then later had, a commitment to resolve disputes through agreement rather than immediate conflict. And so if we stick with that example, we look at how, you know, even a modern-day tension can be alleviated through diplomacy, through talking to each other, without any necessity for conflict.
3: Yeah, most definitely. And even more significant is the Covenant of Medina, which is that the first constitution that governs the interrelationship between tribes, between Muhajirun and the Al-Ansar, that governs interrelations between Muslims and Christians and Muslims and Jews. So even there, the Islamic model guides us to treat our fellow citizens with humanity and with dignity, and yes, through mutual consultation, resolve disputes and problems. And it was only after people openly rebelled and they actually took up arms against the Medina Covenant and Rasulullah himself, when he had to deal with the hypocrites, that conflict was, and with the attacks of the Quraysh, where conflicts became necessary. But at all cost, the preferred way of the Prophet was always consultation.
0: Yeah, and the challenge was definitely about integrating newcomers into the supposed existing society. And Prophet Muhammad Sallallahu Alaihi Wasallam sought to address these tensions by pairing migrants with local families and emphasizing that faith is, beyond tribal origin, which was the basis then of community. And using that example of the Muhajirun and what we saw from the Meccans, etc., the Prophet, in a very practical way, went about this issue on integration, and I think this is sort of the center of what we confronted with at the moment. Your argument, of course, in the paper the issue on being a refugee stands at the heart of the Muslim story. How has this foundational teaching been forgotten and overlooked in addressing these sort of more modern day struggles? And let me just, to be fair, so we don't lose a lot of time, if you could, build into that response as well, what is the center of these tensions? And we are told that is because of diminishing resources, that this is a fight, to the bottom, that at the end of the day, according to those that are advocating for the June 30th drama, that they make the argument here that these migrants are taking existing jobs, they're taking the placement that is available within schools for children, they're taking up hospital beds, etc., that this is about the resources. What do you have to say to that?
3: Well, we have to bring into the narrative the Karbala episode as well. So only 60 years after the Prophet, the Prophet's grandson was betrayed at Karbala. And the same type of betrayal is what's happening now. And I bring this up in terms of that it has very little to do with the actual resources and much more to do with power struggles and political tensions. And so we see at Karbala that Imam Hussein goes to Karbala on the invitation from the people of, he actually goes to Kufa, and on the invitation of the people of Kufa to set up a base there, because he's being persecuted in Makkah and Medina, he actually had to break his performance of his final Hajj to leave and to flee to Kufa. And if we study this history, it's many of the people that we find in South Africa that we call refugees and migrants, they are here not because of their own volition. They are here because of circumstances that has forced them to leave their home countries, either war zones or poverty or climate change or whatever the reasons are that they are here. It's not because they really want to be here. It's because they are fleeing persecution. And this was the situation that Imam Hussein found himself in. And the struggle was that, you know, do we submit and does he pledge allegiance to an illegitimate and cruel ruler or does he leave? And this is the same predicament many of our current brothers and sisters from the rest of Africa are finding themselves in. And the betrayal of the South African example is the fact that right now they are being made the enemy. Right now they are seen as less than human, and you spoke about the repatriation center in Epping. I just got information that over 1,000 people slept outside last night in the bitter cold in a level 4 storm with almost freezing temperatures. So is this, you know, not the same as the plight of the Imam Hussein and his companions at Karbala, where they were isolated and they couldn't access water? The same things we are doing here. We are denying our own brothers and sisters access to shelter. So I don't buy the rhetoric that there's no jobs, that people are stealing their jobs and stealing opportunities. And, you know, we have a problem with illegal migration because of poor management. That needs to be addressed. Of course it needs to be addressed. We need people to be documented. But the thousands of Zimbabweans that are now sitting at the repatriation center in Epping are covered by the Zimbabwe expanded permit court ruling. They are still legal in the country until 27 May 2027. They're not illegal. They're not undocumented, but they're being treated as criminals and being basically, the city of Cape Town has said, it's not our problem. If they're foreign nationals, we don't cover foreign nationals. If they were local citizens, we'll provide disaster relief and shelter. But because they're foreign nationals, it's not our problem. The Zimbabwean consulate must find accommodation for them. This is the callousness at which we've reduced this debate to, that we are prepared to tolerate mothers and children sleeping in the bitter cold in winter in Cape Town. And it's normalized as this is how it has to be. It's really disgusting that we have to endure this kind of you know, political and politicization of the suffering of ordinary human beings and brothers and sisters like ourselves. And the dehumanization at Karbala is exactly the same. What caused the Muslims to kill fellow Muslims, because it's so easy to dehumanize and say that people are less than human, and then you can do with him exactly what you want.
0: Yeah, and history is a complicated affair. You draw, of course, connection between Karbala and the plight of refugees today. In the article, you describe Yazid as a recurring method of power. I'd like to understand, who are these modern Yazidis, you know, as we consider this debate around migration. But I'd like to maybe even venture, Imran, a little bit further back. If one considers, of course, this very messy episode of history that we end. I take you back to the Umayyad Caliphate, right? You know, this, of course, came just after what was called the first fitna, which really was in a big war amongst Muslims, and gave rise to the Muawiyah, you know, and particularly the Umayyad Caliphate. And many non-Arab Muslims, and this is known as the status of the Mawali, that the very non... there were non-Arab Muslims, particularly Persians, that were treated socially and politically inferior to the Arab Muslims. In some places, they faced unequal taxation, for instance, or limited access to positions of authority despite sharing the very same faith. And many would, as history would record, and I know the recording of history is always a complicated affair, but that those grievances in part is what had led to the support and the Abbasid revolution really coming about in the way that challenged, you know, the Umayyad caliphate. And again, there it was centering on othering people, that even when Prophet Muhammad sallallahu alaihi wasallam had indicated that, you know, an Arab versus a non-Arab, when he deals with that in his last sermon, when he says that you're only better in matters of taqwa in your faith. But at the center of even Muawiyah's reign, there was this idea that non-Arab Muslims weren't the true and proper form Muslims, that it is what led to the fall in part of that caliphate and the Abbasids, of course, coming about. With that very long bit of history built into this question, I want to maybe then look at whether, you know, we can draw lessons from this history in what could eventually become the societies that, if we're not careful about how we handle this migration debate in this country, that we're in for a very troubling situation about what type of, you know, society we could devolve into.
3: Most definitely, the comparison of the then Arab Muslims versus the non-Arab Muslims is exactly the same comparison between South African Africans and Africans from the rest of Africa. Is that there is a perception that only you know, that South African Africans are superior. This I call it ethno-supremacism of certain tribes in South Africa that run around with their half-naked bodies and their beer bellies, chasing people around in traditional regalia. That is typical of what we're talking about, where the tribalism and the othering of fellow African citizens. And we don't have a phenomenon of Europhobia, but we have a phenomenon of Afrophobia. And as African lives matter less if you're not from South Africa. That has been successfully indoctrinated into a huge portion of our local population through Operation Dadula, through March and March, through the PA and the ACDP and the Action SA and all the other political clowns that's going around preaching the othering of refugees and migrants. And it's been orchestrated, most definitely orchestrated, just like Karbala was orchestrated. It was orchestrated in the sense that somewhere somebody is benefiting from all this chaos, and somewhere somehow South Africa is being targeted for destabilization, and somewhere somehow we and our democratic project is being set up for failure and set up for disaster. And we as citizens and as human beings, and those that have values, that value human life and place a value on cohesive societies, we need to take a stand and say this is not going to happen on our watch. We're not going to allow and tolerate that this othering of fellow Africans. And then the rebuttal and the refrain that we get on social media is, you of Indian descent is next. So we are standing in line waiting for our turn. And when they're done with us, they'll start with those that have lighter complexion, Africans of that are referred to as coloreds would be probably next. And who else will be next? And last in line would probably be the Europeans. But by then, there'll be nothing left for anybody. But this othering results in so much disaster. And this is what history teaches us. We saw this at Karbala. We saw that at the first Fitna, where 30,000 Muslims died. We saw this, in Rwanda. And we saw this in Myanmar with the Rohingya. We saw this in Bosnia Herzegovina. We saw it in World War II with the othering of Jews and the people of the Armenian people, and so many other genocides and massacres. And we see it in Palestine on a daily basis, the othering of the Palestinian people and the forcing people into migration, and the basic orchestrated genocide, and there is an agenda. There's an agenda to destabilize, as we see in Congo, in order to rape and plunder resources and gain political hegemony over certain regions that have strategic value. So there's huge, much bigger forces at play here, and we need to be wary of this. But at the end of the day, we need to take lessons out of Karbala. We need to take lessons out of our Islamic tradition on how we treat our fellow citizens and fellow human beings that are suffering. And the greatness of a society and the value of a society is not measured by how successful you are and how much GDP you have and how much people are employed. It is how you treat the most vulnerable. And right now, 1,000 people slept in pouring rain last night with black plastic sheets covering them as the only shelter. And that was found to be acceptable by our government here in the city of Cape Town. It was found to be acceptable by our mayor, which we have been calling upon to provide shelter for the past almost 2 weeks. 10 days we've been asking. We've got a looming catastrophe happening. And come tomorrow, if things go according to plan for the Dula and March and all these fanatics and fascists, we could sit with a refugee problem of 30, 40, 50,000 people across the country looking for shelter and having nowhere to go. And we don't have a plan because we don't need to have a plan because they are less human than we are because they're not South African citizens. The sickness in our society needs to stop.
0: The other side of this argument, to try and, I suppose, represent all sides of the argument is such that, you have either one of two things. The first one, which is the more palatable version of at least still having a different view in this debate, and that is that a country cannot have a scenario where the rule of law, which does stipulate at the moment that if you're not South African, that you must be documented, and that's either through asylum seeker, which is the first step before you become a refugee, and a refugee can be born out of the conditions that you come from, or that you're an economic migrant, so you come here for work, etc., or you have a visa to visit and to come for a particular period of time, and then you need to go back home, because those are the rules that exist everywhere else in the world. That's the more palatable version for those that are supportive of some of the tensions that we have right now. The less, I suppose the more colourful but the less palatable one that I think where really these people lose the plot is on the issue around targeting migrants that are all just African and black, and ones that even that do have paperwork, as you mentioned earlier, the holders of the ZDP permits, the Zimbabwean work permits for those to work in South Africa, that even those that are permitted and have the legal paperwork are being told that, no, you need to leave. And so it's no more than about just whether it's legal or illegal migration. And even the former, rather than the latter, is is not quite a straightforward issue, because you have years of mismanagement of immigration. You have refugee centers that are less than capable of managing this particular matter, and a whole host of others, you know, systemic issues that have resulted in the situation where we are right now. And I wonder then, I want to get your response to those streams of thought. The one that says, all right, migrants can most definitely be here, but they need to be documented, vis-a-vis those that are saying whether you're documented or not, but if particularly you're not documented, you absolutely have to leave. What are your thoughts on those streams of arguments?
3: If for the past 20 years, South Africa had an efficient border control, if South Africa had efficient policies and South Africa had efficient systems in place, then definitely if you're here without illegally, or you're overstaying your passport terms and you should have gone and you didn't leave, yes, most definitely. I would say, please, you have to go. We cannot tolerate this. And yes, we cannot have anybody undocumented. You know, that we don't have their fingerprints, we don't know who they are, and they're in the country and they commit crime and they get away with it because they're not on the database. Yes, we understand all those arguments. Yes, we do understand that you have to consider when employing that you rather employ a local before you employ a foreign national. And I do agree with the sentiment that you're not going to exploit foreign workers because you can pay them less and they're going to work longer hours and treat them as slaves because you can get away with it because they're not covered by labor protection because they're undocumented. These are all real things. We understand all of these, and we're not averse to those grievances. We also have to take into account that the Cape Town refugee office was closed for 10 years from 2010. Until just after COVID, when the Legal Resource Center forced them to reopen a new refugee center, specifically because of the Department of Home Affairs being in a total shambles under the Zuma regime. So yes, we have huge contributory factors to where we find ourselves today. But out of the blue, within 3 to 4 months, you are able to mobilize such an insurrection, basically, to the extent that you now have thousands and thousands of people fleeing the country.
0: Mm.
3: You know, that to me is not how we...
0: And how seriously do you think we must take... How seriously do you think we must take this threat? Because I've been saying all of this morning how annoyed I am at the credence that we are giving, even as the media are giving, to this June 30th supposed deadline, you know, as if though it is up to these guys to determine when others can move or not move, or whatever the case may be. The state, of course, has a duty to respond to any acts of intimidation and violence, but the reality is that, you know, the police's reach is limited, and there may well be a very serious threat. I mean, I'm just looking at the moment. I will have to still verify this, but I'm looking at a message here that there were allegedly shops that were Somali shops that were looted in Luandle this morning. But again, I do not have any confirmation of this message that we've received. But the reality is that June 30th is tomorrow. There's been some threats around this particular date. A lot of the angst that we see at the moment, you know, is coming from those that are anticipating some sort of an intimidation or a physical attack on their persons, including the destruction of their properties. What is your sense about how seriously we must take this, or whether these are isolated voices that are being projected as if though we need to give them credence?
3: I think two things need to be, said very clearly, is that number one, the state is failing. The state is failing to enforce law and order. On how many of these videos do we see these half-naked men with their beer bellies chasing around foreign nationals, beating them with soundbox in the presence of police without being arrested? How many videos didn't we see with them going into shopping malls, asking people randomly for their documentation, and then abusing and insulting and intimidating in the presence of police, and no action had been taken? Show me one situation where any of these leaders have been arrested and being charged for hate speech and for inciting violence. So there the state has failed. The state has failed to even, act or realize the consequences of what is happening right now. So it's either the state is complicit or the state is just incompetent in understanding the risk and the security risk and the national security issues here. With regards to the media, I think the media has given Jacinta especially far too much space and given her a platform much bigger than her own voice, is worthy of, because somebody that is spewing so much garbage all the time and so much nonsense all the time, so much untruths and propaganda, and then being allowed to have so much airtime on national media, that is part of the disaster that is busy unfolding. And then with regards to the looting of foreign owned shops, South Africa has, in terms of our crime statistics, you know what our crime situation is like. We know how big our gang violence problem is on the Cape Flats. It takes this little spark in this powder keg of dynamite to unleash the criminal elements that will, that has absolutely no political agenda whatsoever. It is to them, it is the spoils that they can, loot and take and destroy and destruct without consequence. And they are being given cover by these political ambitions of these individuals that is stoking all this violence. And so we are sitting with potentially a really, really destructive wave of xenophobic violence that the state has failed to understand the gravity of it. And I think right now we see the city of Cape Town has failed to understand that they have a role to play in terms of how this is going to impact the victims of all this violence, and how we as humanitarian society, how are we going to respond? Yeah. Right now we need assistance with blankets, with nappies, with shelter, with if you can buy a few tents or whatever we can do. I've been on the phone this morning trying to arrange buses for people to, if we do manage to get shelter for them. I've been speaking to Gift of the Givers. They're trying to get warehouses or somewhere we can get shelter for these people. We got 65% rain tomorrow. The humanitarian crisis that is unfolding because we are allowing it to happen, because of this othering and this really disgusting nature of the South African psyche, because we are still so much suffering from so much post-apartheid trauma that we cannot let go of our own trauma, and we're projecting that trauma onto whoever becomes that becomes a target of this kind of othering and this kind of racial and tribal ethno-supremacism.
0: Thank you very much, Imran Mukaddam, for having joined us this morning. Imran having penned a piece, a very thoughtful piece, on how we can lean on our own Islamic heritage to understand some of the more recent tensions around migrants and the June 30th infamous deadline that has been issued for tomorrow. Is what has certainly led very many people to be on edge around this issue. And a bit earlier, we spoke to the Gift of the Givers, Ali Sable, on the situation at the Epping Repatriation Centre, where thousands of migrants came to be, and many anticipating an attack or intimidation of some sort for tomorrow, and now want to use the window of opportunity to return back home, and many of them having gathered in the cold and the rain of yesterday. Thankfully, Imran, I know you mentioned some rain for tomorrow. I really doubt it's going to come. The rain for today has also been downgraded quite a bit. Not that it's okay. I mean, it's still cold. It's still very unsavory conditions. But this is the crisis on our hands at the moment. And I wonder how you feel about it. 0786 10 11 12. Khalil Kathrada now with your headlines.
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5: Acting National Police Commissioner Lieutenant General Puleng Dempane says no resource will be spared in identifying, tracing and arresting those responsible for the alleged attempted assassination on Major General Firoz Khan. Khan is the suspended Deputy Head of Crime Intelligence who has been implicated in high-profile cases. An alleged South African drug mule is set to appear in a Gauteng court after being intercepted at OR Tambo International Airport. The 23-year-old woman was found with drug-filled capsules inside her body. Bafana Bafana are coming home after losing to Canada in the knockout stages of the Soccer World Cup. They were defeated 1-0 by a stoppage time goal. It means that Canada advances to the round of 16 of the tournament. Meanwhile, government has commended Bafana for what it says was an outstanding and historic 2026 World Cup campaign following their encounter against Canada. Those are the headlines for now. News to follow at 9 a.m. this morning on Radio 786.
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5: There's a heavy motor vehicle accident which has occurred along the N1 into the N7 inbound. A truck has been involved in an accident with a car. There's some serious injuries causing traffic to stand still. If you can use an alternate route, then please do so. Along Prince George Drive and Military Road in Seawings, Steenberg, two vehicles have been involved in an accident. A taxi has slammed into a car. Some serious injuries, and there's a request to please use an alternate route. Then a fatal motor vehicle accident along Mitchell's Pass. You can expect some delays over there as the roads has been closed. And then the burst water main along a Porterfield Road and a Kewless Road in Bloberg Grant has not been cleared as yet. Please do remember to buckle up and also keep a very safe following distance.
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0: صدق الله العظيم.
1: It is the janazah of Asa Moore, the mother of Ibrahim McDavids, of number 61 Plumbago Street in Bontierville. The time of janazah is 12:30 p.m. this afternoon, and the janazah salah will happen at the Al Jami Uthmaniyah Masjid. The mayit will then be taken to the Mowbray Makhbara, and you can speak to Farid on the following number, 082-789-4354. That is 082-789-4354. And that is for the janazah of Asa Moore, the mother of Ibrahim McDavids, of number 61 Plumbago Street in Bontierville. 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

0: All right, dear leader John Steenhuisen, former leader, whether he's outgoing as agriculture minister remains to be seen. He has given an interview to Adrian Vasson's News 24 and gave details after Jordan Hill-Lewis, the new leader of the party, suggested to the president that John be removed as agricultural minister. He explains how that decision came about.
1: So let me ask you bluntly, were you promised by Jordan Hill-Lewis to remain the Minister of Agriculture?
2: The deal was that I would stand down as leader, but that I would remain on as Minister of Agriculture, at least until I'd been able to reach my target of vaccinating 80% of the cattle, given the fact that one of the reasons I stepped down was to focus full-time on the fight against FMD. I duly stood down, and now I've been removed from that particular fight, with much progress having been made, and obviously a long way still to go, but I really wanted to see that through. And that was one of the reasons that I stood down, was so that I could focus all of my attention on FMD. And
0: FMD refers to foot and mouth disease. He says that Jordan told him that he has lost the narrative on FMD, which is why Jordan wanted him to be replaced. And he goes on to highlight that when there was a deal for John to not contest the leadership within the Democratic Alliance, that he will remain as Minister of Agriculture, which he now says a word Jordan has gone back on. This is his response to having received the chop.
2: But I think my disappointment lies more at a personal level than at a professional level. Obviously, the leader of the party chooses who he appoints and disappoints, and I've always respected that. I mean, I've been in that position before. But I think in this instance, for me, the personal issue is that a word was given and a word was broken.
0: And then he goes on to say that this came from those within the agriculture sector, that there are lobby groups within the agriculture sector that had essentially designed this outcome.
2: I mean, of course, they're greatly celebrating it. And I mean, that should be a worry, because does this mean when the next Minister of Agriculture doesn't do their bidding, are they going to go for their head as well? And it will never to be happen, because their business model is built on grievance and anger and opposition. That's their fundraising model. They have to present a crisis. They have to present themselves as the only saviors. And then they have to go after somebody that upset Theo. But I just simply could not, in good conscience, sit and watch somebody be put on a board that had two convictions for fraud.
0: And so he says that a lot of the noise, and when he says, you know, they want to project themselves as the saviors, this has got to do with whether the department and government allowed those in the private sector to source vaccinations from elsewhere when there was a prohibition against doing that, which is what certainly had put John Steenhuisen in a collision course with some organized labor. But here John drops the biggest political bombshell, that is showing the divisions within the Democratic Alliance, in which he tells Adrian Basson of News 24 that all of this and a lot of it was done because of a company called Resolve Communications, owned by Tony Leon, the former leader of the Democratic Alliance.
2: Came together with a communications company called Resolve Communications, who then drove their campaign publicly around FMD. And I'm sure you know that Resolve Communications is chaired by Tony Leon, and its CEO is Paul Bowie, both of whom were previously one the DA leader and the other the CEO of the Democratic Alliance.
1: So a company chaired by a former DA leader and led by a former DA CEO were quite pivotal in criticizing you and your chief of staff?
2: Well, absolutely, yeah, and relentlessly driving public narratives around FMD and the like. Yeah,
1: did this surprise you?
2: It did surprise me somewhat. I was quite shocked when I found out that Resolve was doing this, given the fact that Resolve themselves had regularly approached me as a minister to meet with their clients and to try and assist their clients with issues and problems or policy changes that they would like to see. And I had obviously interacted with Resolve on a number of occasions, and to then see them driving this narrative and complaint, particularly when the godfather of my daughter and chairs the company, and Paul Bowie was the former CEO of the company, is former CEO of the DA, is the CEO of the company. It was quite surprising to me.
1: Did Tony Leon ever reach out to you about FMD and speak to you in private about it?
2: No.
1: And are you saying that that Resolve has also tried you to get you to meet as minister with some of the clients?
2: Yes, and other ministers as well. Most notably, Solly Malatsi on Starlink. I know they've tried to get ministers to meet with various of their clients. Radisa is one of their clients, and they had reached out to the former minister, Dion George, and the current minister, Willy Oakamp, to try and get him to meet with them. And obviously it's difficult because often in these instances it would not be appropriate, given the fact that Willy's currently involved in a court case, and you know, Solly's dealing with the Starlink matter in the confines of government. So, yeah, I mean...
1: Is this normal behaviour? Is this acceptable behaviour? Is this ethical?
2: Well, I don't know. I mean, we'd have to look at the rules around it, but certainly...
1: Did you meet these people?
2: I interacted with one of their clients around an import-export issue that was taking place around mechanically deboned meat from Brazil when we had shut off the chicken sector. And I did meet with the Starlink people who... the meeting was set up and ostensibly really just turned into a complaint session that Solly wasn't moving fast enough and the like. So, I then did raise within my caucus that the unhappiness around what I thought was behaviour that would, you know, if we didn't check it, would end up being problematic at some stage.
1: And did you at any point ask any of your ministers to meet or not to meet with some of these Resolve clients?
0: And he goes on to say it was up to the ministers to do so, to make that decision. There was a part that I can't play for you right now due to time where John goes on to say that his problems really started after the meeting in the White House with Donald Trump, in which there was a legitimate, genuine campaign by some that wanted him to attack our own president. He says, how do I attack my own president sitting in the White House? And the reality is that Julius Malema isn't in power, you know, and that this narrative around white genocide and so on is a whole lot of hogwash. And so this is big bombshell stuff, aside for the obvious political inferences that can be drawn. But also, this is what if it is true what Resolve Communications is doing, and others like Michael Beaumont from Action SA in the Joburg Metro has written about this as well during Herman Mashaba's time, that if Tony Leon and Resolve is doing what they claim, what the pattern is beginning to show, then this is no different to Bain South Africa. Bain South Africa that was at the center of the state capture drama in this country with Jacob Zuma and those alike. And so this is a story that's going to certainly be top of mind this week as the fallout we do expect will continue. On the issue of around Major General Feroz Khan, WhatsApp saying the murder attempt of Khan unfortunately is expected. Indications is that our situation in South Africa, very sad, democracy in action, says that WhatsApp, about the other developing story at the moment, that Major General Feroz Khan has been shot and injured in police. He's currently in hospital and he was due to be at the Madlanga Commission of Inquiry this week. Let's now go to a couple of voice notes.
3: Tazrika, lyk my jy hou ookie van Australië nie, se cricket nie. Dit was die mooiste cricket gewees gister van Australië, wat hy 300 en 107.

0: wat hy 370 toe afgeslat het. 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My mense het dan kwaai cricket gespeel. And I think they're going to take the World Cup.
1: Salam all of you, services. I wish all the best tomorrow, inshallah, all the everybody, the human being, the immigrant, whatever, safe and what, and nobody can face the problem, the harm here. But this group, the hooligan, much too much, and just see the Zuma, all the, I mean, the criminal, I hope they will face the law here because they destroy South Africa and all that, and intimidating the people for no reason. And they want to cut off South Africa, they want to put the island, really, because South Africa needs the rest of Africa, really. But, and they don't see what they're doing, I mean, they don't even know the homework, I mean, they blame the foreigner, but end of the day, the foreigner, nothing to do with the problem, South Africa. It's a bigger picture. But what I would say, all the best tomorrow, mate. May Allah protect everybody.
2: Assalamu alaikum, Tashreek and everybody. Yeah, since my last message about who is behind this march to march, it's been verified. Unfortunately, I can't give more information than that, other than this is quite an influential figure in the cell phone industry. I think it's probably all I can give. And when you want to go to the website, you can actually read on the Trust website about what their position is. So the biggest gripe is the ICJ case, and you know, the Israel First policy, etc. So we knew all along that these guys are behind all of this. That is why it's getting so much media coverage. I mean, you know, who owns the media, who said who runs the marketing campaigns. So, yeah, to some it might seem like a conspiracy theory, but yeah, but the receipts are there and all the evidence is pointing towards it, as well as the admission acknowledgement of it. Shukran, alaikum salam.
0: Assalamu alaikum. Hamas's people lost the game. It was very negative, man. We were too defensive. The attack was, there was no attack. I'm very disappointed in Rowan. Rowan, if you can, he is not a playmaker. He's not one of those great midfielders that can pass the ball around. He just made a game and he almost like demanded for them to pass the ball to him each and every time. And in the same thing we did against Mexico in that negative effect, the same way we played last night again. And only here by the end time, they started bringing up some quality strikers and bringing up some midfielders and we started playing a little bit. It was very negative and the game was very extremely disappointed. I was extremely disappointed in the guys. Sorry, that's just my view. And I mean, it's time for Hugo Bruce now to go. We need somebody that's going to bring us up to this attitude. We cannot set this back. We need to attack. Otherwise, we won't win any games. Anyway, that's just my little input for this morning. Assalamu alaikum warahmatullah.
3: Assalamu alaikum, Inon A-team. What a brilliant interview with Imran, brother Imran. He said everything, almost everything that I wanted to say. He said how people should be held liable, which is something that I said when this lady said it from this march on march. She should be held liable on hate speech and inciting violence, right? And then another thing that came to my mind, I mean, when he was describing how the trauma of what happened to South Africans and now they're taking that out on foreigners, I mean, doesn't this sound very, very familiar? This sounds exactly like the Israelis taking out their trauma on Gazans that had nothing to do with the trauma in the first place. This is almost parallel. And when you go to Epping and all these places where the people are sleeping outside, I mean, is this not some kind of a representation of how the people in Gaza are? I mean, people marching, hundreds of thousands of people marching for Palestine, and then these people can be, those same people can be supporting this march and march nonsense, throwing out to the immigrants. And another point that he made that was excellent, we've been so lax for the last 20 years on people coming in and not having documentation. And now all of a sudden, we just want to throw them out, right? And you guys are, whoever is, I'm saying you guys are monsters. And the thing is, I just want to scowl at you and I just want to shout at you. And I'm furious. I'm not frustrated or annoyed. I am furious, right? But I'm going to not call you names and I'm not going to say you more. I'm not going to do all of those things. All I want from you is just think about this. You know, I spoke to many people over the weekend about this march and march things, right? And the most telling person that I spoke to is this young boy, 15 years old, right? And he was telling me that he's a South African citizen. His father's from Tanzania. His mother stays here. So he's safe because he has a South African and his mom. But now what about his dad? We're going to send his dad back. And then what's going to happen to them? The dad's the breadwinner in the house. So, okay, we're going to send him back. And then his cousin, Yusuf, both his parents are from Burundi. He's never been to Burundi. Born here. Lived his entire 16 years on the planet. He's lived here in South Africa. How's he different from me? How's he different from me? My parents, my forefathers came from another place. Just think about this properly. If you're going to go through this process, there's better ways of going, of doing this thing. There's better ways of processing. And you first have to understand where you're going to start. That's why you have to start this. You have to start with the philosophy first. You have to start with the underpinning ideas, with the underpinning principles, and work from there. You cannot skip that part.
4: 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Thank you very much, Zahir, for your contribution. 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

0: Assalamu alaikum and good morning with the news. I'm Khalil Kathrada. Hundreds, if not thousands, of Malawians remain stranded as they await assistance from their Consulate General in Sandton in Gauteng. Nearly 400 Malawians camped outside the diplomatic office at the weekend. They say they've received no communication from Malawian officials about when or whether they would be assisted. Thousands of Malawians have already been repatriated as people seek to leave South Africa before June 30th, the day March and March has set aside for its anti-illegal immigration protest. The main protest is expected to take place in KwaZulu-Natal. An alleged South African drug mule is set to appear in a Gauteng court after being intercepted at Our Tambo International Airport. The 23-year-old woman was found with drug-filled capsules inside her body. Police spokesperson Lieutenant Colonel Vincent Mokate says preliminary investigations indicate that the suspect travelled on a domesticated route before attempting to continue her journey on an international flight to the Japanese capital, Tokyo. He says the street value and exact type of the suspected narcotics will be determined once forensic testing has been completed. The suspect is expected to appear in the Kemptown Park Magistrates Court on charges related to dealing in drugs. It's hoped that the young Bafana Bafana side will take lessons from the games they played at the 2026 Soccer World Cup. In critique of their knockout match against Canada, Radio 786 sports correspondent Ishmael Taladia says they did not approach this game as they did when they were in battle against South Korea. They again played backwards instead of attacking football by pushing the ball forward. Substitutes were also brought on late in the game. Bafana were defeated 1-0 in the 92nd minute. Radio 786 sports correspondent Ishmael Taladia.
1: I was disappointed that they brought on Ikram Reyners with about 5 minutes left to full time. You asked the question, what difference could he make? And I remember one of the pundits saying, well, perhaps they were waiting for extra time. You shouldn't be playing for extra time. You should be playing to win the fixture. And so if Ikram Reyners was going to be brought on, then he should have been brought on with at least 20 minutes to go, which was what March did, the Canadian coach, who made 5 changes before Bruce made the 1 change, the 2 changes that he wanted. So disappointing, I must add. I think we had an excellent chance. If any country wanted to draw a last 32 fixture, then you'd want to draw Canada.
0: 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The top story on Radio 786 at this hour. Hundreds, if not thousands, Malawians remain stranded as they await assistance from their Consulate General in Sandton in Gauteng. Nearly 400 Malawians camped outside the diplomatic office at the weekend. That's the news for now. More news on Radio 786 at 10 o'clock.
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4: As the sacred month of Muharram ushers in a new Islamic year, it brings with it a message of renewal and reflection from the sacrifice at Karbala, a timeless example of courage and unwavering faith, to the many reminders of Allah's mercy and protection throughout the prophetic history. 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

0: In the name of Allah, the most kind, the most merciful. Assalamu alaikum. 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Dat eintlik soos really, I kid you not, as the jingle started playing, a ray of sunshine made her appearance into the studio. So nie al haar glorie nie. Maar inderdaad, die son steek haar koppie uit op hierdie maandagoggend, die 28ste Junie 2026. Corresponding with the 13th of Muharram, 14:48 a.m. Khadija Aja. Part of the Community Pulse team. Dit is wat ons doen elke weekdagoggend tussen 9 en 12. Wat 'n plesier en 'n voorreg. Thank you for joining us on Radio 786-100.4 FM 0786-10-11-12. 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You can stream live. You can go to the website, catch up with whatever it is that you missed, and of course, click on the listen live button, and then as I always say, following us on our WhatsApp channel is the easiest way for you to stay abreast of everything happening locally, nationally and internationally. Yesterday was of course the 12th of Muharram, as we continue marking the tragedy of Karbala, the events of Karbala after the Battle of Ashura that happened on the 10th of Muharram. Now on the 12th of Muharram, the surviving members of Imam Hussein alayhi salam's family, including the women, children and of course Imam Zainal Abidin, were taken as captives from Karbala to Kufan. Despite the immense grief and hardship, we know that Lady Zainab and Imam Zainal Abidin displayed absolutely remarkable courage by speaking out against the oppressive Yazid's regime. Their powerful speeches in Kufa exposed the injustice of Karbala and preserves the true message of Imam Hussein's sacrifice. These days serve as a reminder that while the battle had ended, the mission of truth, justice and steadfastness continue through the resilience and unwavering faith of the survivors. Their courage ensured that the legacy of Karbala continues to live on, inspire generations and still serve as a template for human behavior. On this 29th day of June, as we say, the 13th of Muharram, we continue to remember this. As we, of course, as Tashrika said earlier, we're heading into a week that will probably be also quite eventful. We know what's happened this past few days, this past weekend in particular, and we've seen it. I'm sure many of you have seen it, you know, refugees standing and sleeping outside. You've heard now to Imran Mukarram speaking on NRA. Let us be a part of the making the change. Let us exactly learn from the lessons of Karbala. Let us learn, or let us remind ourselves that as people of faith, it is indeed our mission. It is indeed our duty, our responsibility to be of service to humankind, and we'll support those organizations that support those, particularly those who are vulnerable. We'll have lots more conversation about that here on Community Pulse, but let me tell you what's happening now in our first hour. Allah al-Quran is how we set the tone for the day and for the week, with memorizing the Quran with understanding. After 10 o'clock news, messages and requests taking us up to sprinkle time with Vazana Kumandan. On love matters between 11 and 12, we continue our conversations we started last week with Mariam Sali, who's a clinical psychologist. And as we've been focusing on suicide and the impacts within our community, stay with us on 100.4 FM, where you know you hear the difference.
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5: As the sacred month of Muharram ushers in a new Islamic year, it brings with it a message of renewal and reflection from the sacrifice at Karbala, a timeless example of courage and unwavering faith, to the many reminders of Allah's mercy and protection throughout the prophetic history. May this Muharram inspire us to remain steadfast and place our trust in Allah, the Almighty. 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
0: After 9, it's Radio 786 100.4 FM, a community pulse is what you are listening to. And of course, as indicated earlier on, going into Lamal Quran now, you know the aim of which is to keep Quran alive in our lives, in our homes, and most importantly, in our hearts with the Hafiz Academy.
6: Bismillahir Rahmanir Rahim. Assalamu alaikum wa rahmatullahi wa barakatuh. Welcome to Allam al Quran. The name comes from Surah 55, Surah Ar-Rahman, verses 1 and 2. The Most Beneficent has taught the Quran. This initiative is brought to you by the Hafiz Academy in collaboration with Radio 786. This new series will commence from Juz 21. In these lessons, we will recite the verses, explain how to memorize the verses, but more importantly, understand the meaning of the verses in Juz 21. We will focus on the rules of tajweed where relevant. Surah Ahzab was revealed during a crucial phase in the Prophet ﷺ's life in Medina, especially around the time of the Battle of the Confederates. In Arabic, it is known as the Ahzab, or the Battle of the Trench, Ghazwa al-Handaq, which took place in the 5th year of the Hijri. This battle marked a major turning point in the early Islamic community struggle for survival and stability. At the time, the Muslim community in Medina was under great threat from a coalition of various enemy tribes, most notably the Quraysh of Mecca and several allied Arab and Jewish groups. These confederate forces gathered to launch a massive assault on Medina, with the goal of wiping out Islam altogether. The Muslims, led by Nabi Muhammad sallallahu alaihi wasallam, responded by digging a trench around the vulnerable parts of the city as a defensive strategy, an idea inspired by Persian tactics. The siege caught the Muslims in a state of intense fear and hardship. Internally, the Muslim community also faced challenges from hypocrites and those who spread doubt and fear among them. Additionally, the Jewish tribe of Banu Qurayza, who had a pact with the Muslims, betrayed the agreement and sided with the attacking forces, further endangering the city from within. Despite these dire circumstances, the Muslims held firm. The enemy forces eventually withdrew due to internal divisions, harsh weather, and the strategic defenses of the Muslims. It was a turning point that halted further attempts by the Quraysh to attack Medina directly. After this battle, Muslim influence began to spread rapidly across the Arabian Peninsula. Surah Al-Ahzab addresses this historical backdrop by highlighting the hypocrisy of some individuals, reaffirming the necessity of obedience to Allah and His Messenger, sallallahu alaihi wasallam, emphasizing the importance of unity and laying down social and legal directives to strengthen the Muslim community. The revelation of this surah spanned several years and also addressed later events, such as laws regarding marriage, modesty, and social conduct, helping the evolving Muslim society transition from a tribal culture to a faith-based community built on divine principles. The main themes of Surah Ahzab, number one, unity and obedience to revelation. The surah begins by instructing believers to follow divine revelation rather than the claim and praises of disbelievers and hypocrites. It abolishes pre-Islamic customs such as adoption falsely altering lineage and emphasizing the equality and brotherhood of all Muslims under one faith. The second theme of the surah, the battle of the trench, that is Ahzab, and trials of faith. It recounts the events of the Battle of Trench, where various enemy groups united to attack Muslims. The surah highlights the contrast between hypocrites who were fearful and avoided the battle, and the true believers who stood firm and saw the situation as a test that strengthened their faith. The third theme of the surah, the Prophet alayhi salam as a role model. The surah repeatedly presents Nabi Muhammad sallallahu alayhi wasallam as the ideal model in all aspects of life, personal, social, spiritual, and public. Muslims are encouraged to follow his example during trials and in their everyday conduct. Theme number four. Rules for social conduct and family life. Several verses provide guidance on household and family matters, including the Prophet ﷺ's marriages. It teaches that former slaves and adopted sons are part of the Muslim society with equal dignity, and marriage rules should be based on faith and righteousness, not class or lineage. Theme number five, respect and etiquette toward the Prophet ﷺ's household. The surah outlines specific manners for interacting with the Prophet ﷺ and his wives, teaching respect, modesty, and proper behavior. It honors the Prophet ﷺ's wives as mothers of the believers and emphasizes their spiritual and moral responsibilities. The next theme in Surah Ahzab, alertness against hypocrites and slanderers. Believers are warned about those who spread lies, harm the reputation of righteous women, and mess with the community's peace. The surah instructs Muslims to remain cautious and firm against such mischievous makers, describing the severe punishment awaiting them. The next theme, moral and spiritual qualities of true believers. The surah praises various qualities like faith, devotion, honesty, patience, and humility. It assures reward for both men and women who show these qualities, reinforcing gender equality in spiritual accountability. The next theme deals with the remembrance of Allah and trust in Him. It emphasizes the constant remembrance of Allah as essential for faith and spiritual strength, especially during times of fear, hardship, and temptation. The next theme of the surah, divine justice and final outcome. The surah concludes by reminding believers that disbelievers and hypocrites will face punishment, while those who repent and seek Allah's mercy will be forgiven. It reinforces the message from the start to avoid following the enemies of faith and stay committed to Allah's guidance. To recap the key lessons from Surah Ahzab, obey Allah and His Messenger sallallahu alaihi wasallam, not the criticisms of disbelievers or hypocrites. Trust in Allah's plan during times of fear, hardship, and attack. The Prophet alayhi salam is a perfect example for believers, and believers must stay brave and united when facing enemies and trials. Modesty, respectful interaction, and good manners
7: are essential in social life. Spreading lies and hurting innocent people leads to serious punishment from Allah. And the last lesson to be learnt, true success belongs to those with qualities like patience, honesty, and remembrance of Allah. In our lesson today, we are going to focus on page 225 of the workbook, and it is the vocabulary, selected vocabulary from verses 18 to 19 of Surah Zahr. Bismillah ar-Rahman ar-Rahim. Ya'lamu Allahu. Ya'lamu Allahu. Allah knows. Al-mu'awwiqina minkum. Al-mu'awwiqina minkum. Those who keep back from fighting from amongst you. In other words, individuals that discourage others from fighting in the path of Allah. Halumma ilayna. Halumma ilayna. Come here towards us. وَلَا يَأْتُونَ الْبَأْسَ وَلَا يَأْتُونَ الْبَأْسَ And they themselves will not come to the battle. أَشِحَّةً عَلَيْكُمْ أَشِحَّةً عَلَيْكُمْ Being miserly towards you. فَإِذَا 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Let us listen to the recitation of verses 18 and 19 of Surah Ahzab, Surah 33, on page 228.

0: the meaning of verse 18. Allah already knows those among you who keep back men from fighting in Allah's cause, and those who say to their brethren, come here towards us, while they themselves come not to the battle except a little. The meaning of verse 19. Being miserly towards you as regards help and aid in Allah's cause. Then, when fear comes, you will see them looking to you, their eyes revolving like those of one over whom hovers death. But when the fear departs, they will smite you with sharp tongues, miserly towards spending anything in any good, and only wait on the booty and wealth. Such have not believed. Therefore, Allah makes their deeds fruitless, and that is ever easy for Allah. Let us revise verses 10 and 11 of Surah Luqman, Surah 31, on page 120 of the workbook. 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Let us revise verses 12 to 14 of Surah 31, that is Surah Luqman, on page 124 of the workbook. 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And to me, and to Allah, is the final destination. Let us now revise verses 15 to 16 of Surah Luqman, Surah 31, on page 128 of the workbook. 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Let us revise verses 22 and 23 of Surah Luqman, Surah 31 on page 140 of the workbook. 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Let us revise verses 24 to 26 of Surah Luqman, Surah 31, on page 144. 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Let us revise the selected vocabulary words of verses 29 and 30 of Surah Luqman, Surah 31, on page 149 of the workbook. 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great. Let us now revise the meaning of verses 31 and 32 of Surah Luqman, Surah 31 on page 156. 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Let us translate verses 33 and 34 of Surah 31 on page 160 of the workbook. 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listeners, as for your homework, the Arabic vocabulary on page 2 to 5 will be copied in the blocks on page 2 to 6. After learning the meaning of the vocabulary words in verses 18 and 19, which is on page 2 to 8, this will then be followed by completing the written test in the workbook on page 2 to 7. Practice writing the words and verses as a daily writing activity because it enhances comprehension, assists with memory retention, improves language skills and communication skills. Dear listeners, that concludes our lesson for today. Shukran wa salamu alaykum wa rahmatullahi wa barakatuh.
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2: Assalamu alaikum and good morning. I am Nurinisa Isaacs. A 17-year-old woman has been arrested for allegedly being in possession of an unlicensed firearm and ammunition in Ottery. She was nabbed by members of the anti-gang unit during a search premises in Wurgenoog Court at the weekend. A 9mm pistol with 7 rounds of ammunition was seized. In Hanover Park, a 42-year-old man was arrested on similar charges in Men's Court. A 9mm pistol with 23 rounds of ammunition was found in a house. The suspects will appear in different magistrates' courts in Cape Town. Hundreds of Malawians remain stranded as they await assistance from the Consulate General in Sandton in Gauteng. Nearly 400 Malawians camped outside the diplomatic office at the weekend. They say they have received no communication from Malawian officials about when or whether they would be assisted. Thousands of Malawians have already been repatriated as people seek to leave South Africa before June 30th, the day March in March has set aside for its anti-illegal immigration protest. The main protest is expected to take place in KwaZulu-Natal. France is considering its next steps after Burkina Faso cut diplomatic relations. The West African country severed ties with its former colonial ruler after years of worsening relations over security, sovereignty and alleged foreign interference. The French Foreign Ministry says it regrets what it claims

0: a hostile and unfounded decision, which it says illustrates the warning drift in the Burkinabe authorities. Burkina Faso Communications Minister Gilbert Ouedraogo says their decision took effect on Friday and accused Paris of supporting subversive networks and terrorists. France has previously denied these allegations. It's hoped that the young Bafana Bafana side will take lessons from the games they played at the 2026 Soccer World Cup. In critique of their knockout match against Canada, Radio 786 sports correspondent Ismail Taladia says they did not approach this game as they did when they battled against South Korea. They again played backwards instead of attacking football by pushing the ball forward. Substitutes were also brought on late in the game. Bafana were defeated 1-0 in the 92nd minute. Radio 786 sports correspondent Ismail Taladia.
1: I was disappointed that they brought on Ikram Reyners with about 5 minutes left to full time. You asked the question, what difference could he make? And I remember one of the pundits saying, well, perhaps they were waiting for extra time. You shouldn't be playing for extra time. You should be playing to win the fixture. And so if Ikram Reyners was going to be brought on, then he should have been brought on with at least 20 minutes to go, which was what March did. The Canadian coach who made 5 changes before Bruce made the 1 change, the 2 changes that he wanted. So disappointing, I must add. I think we had an excellent chance. If any country wanted to draw a last 32 fixture, then you'd want to draw Canada.
0: Radio 786 sports correspondent Ismail Taladia. Recapping the top story on Radio 786 at this hour, a 17-year-old woman has been arrested for allegedly being in possession of an unlicensed firearm and ammunition in Ottery. She was nabbed by members of the anti-gang unit during a search of premises in Wurgenoog Court at the weekend. That's the news for now. The next bulletin follows at 12 o'clock.
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1: Irisa Janazov, a Samoa, was the mother of Ibrahim McDavid of number 61 Plumbago Street in Bontevil. The janaza is at 12:30 this afternoon. Janaza sana will take place at the Al Jamia Usmania Masjid and the mayor taken to the Mowbray Kabristan. You can contact Farid on 082-789-4354. 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
4: As the sacred month of Muharram ushers in a new Islamic year, it brings with it a message of renewal and reflection from the sacrifice at Karbala, a timeless example of courage and unwavering faith, to the many reminders of Allah's mercy and protection throughout the prophetic history. 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

0: It is Community Pulse on Radio 786-100.4 FM. 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When is the eerste, well, it was a school closed on Friday, né? And so the roads are also reasonably quiet this morning. Slaap die klein bloeitjies nog of hoe werk dit daar? So, serial boodskap is hier, 0786101112. And then, of course, we are reminded, and somebody just texted me about that, that apparently for those of us that are in the area, well, I mean, we work now in this particular area, but I believe that Gift of the Givers also opened the Penland offices for donations. And of course, there's Gift of the Givers, Mothers for Gaza, and many other organizations who are doing their best to feed those that are... Yeah, this is verskriklik. You heard it on the news, and we know that there's many, many... refugees, many, many, many who are about to return home and embark on a very long journey to go back to their countries of origin. Let me see, it was called South Africa home for a long, long time. But for reasons that we know about and that have been under discussion here, that that now need to, or not need to, or feel the need to leave South Africa. And so let's do our best. It's as Tashreef's guest was saying earlier on, it is absolutely, absolutely, it's verskriklik, dis regtig 'n verskriklike ding. That city of Cape Town, that that apparently the mayor hasn't responded, and that so that they think it's okay, you know, for people to have slept outside in the ice cold weather. Das kinders ook. Saterdagoggend vroeg, en dit was baie vroeg, wat ek en my span that we were doing a run out that way and saw, you know, how people were sitting outside. And this was very, very early at the Zimbabwean consulate, they're closer to townside. And it is absolutely, absolutely heartbreaking. Children. And so, yeah, let's do our bit. Let's do our bit to support. Of course, as we know, an organization that's always doing the most to be of benefit to others is Muslim Hands. And as another Qurbani season comes to a close, it's an opportunity to reflect on the generosity of donors, but also to consider the lasting impact that the sacred act has of giving has on vulnerable communities. Beyond the numbers, it's about accountability, about dignity, and ensuring that charitable efforts continue to uplift those in need long after Eid has passed. Joining us for this conversation, Ibn Al Hassan, who's the CEO of Muslim Hands South Africa, reflecting on this year's Qurbani program, the realities of humanitarian need, and why sustained charitable giving throughout the year is key to creating lasting, meaningful change. Assalamu alaikum, Ibn Al Hassan, and welcome. Shukran for joining us.
1: Walaikum salam, Sister Khadija. Thank you so much for having me at your show once again. Thank you.
0: And I remember a couple of weeks we spoke, this was as we were approaching Qurbani season. So now that it's concluded, how do you measure the true success and the impact of this year's program?
1: Yeah, that's a very important question, because once we finish the project, measuring the impact is like quite important just to reflect on the performance. So I think there are two sides of measuring the impact. One is the value-based and other is like the technical side of that. As far as the value-based is concerned, so success for us goes far beyond the number of animals that we slaughter or the number of donors that we engage normally. It comes down to one question, and which is the most important question. Did the right family receive fresh, dignified meat on the day of Eid? So Muslim Hands operates across 23 locations, and precisely Muslim Hands South Africa supports 11 country offices during Qurbani. And this year, as in previous years, millions of beneficiaries were reached through our Qurbani programs. But the number we care most is about one behind the number, like a mother in Mali feeding her children something nourishing for the first time in weeks. You can recall that I shared from my previous experiences that I came across some mothers in Mali previously who fed their kids with meat after months during Qurbani. So we measure our success through verified distribution reports, beneficiary feedbacks, and all the technical things. But the most important is the value side of the question. And that's how we measure success. That goes far beyond the number of animals that we slaughter, precisely focusing on the number of families that we reach. And this year, alhamdulillah, with the generous support of our donors in South Africa alone, we reached more than 47,000 families across 11 locations.
0: Wow. Wow, that's amazing, alhamdulillah. And I was growing expectations exactly around accountability. How does Muslim Hands ensure that every single donation, every single Qurbani donation, that it reaches these intended beneficiaries with complete transparency?
1: So, again, there are two sides to this question. One is on the legislation side that deals with NPO legislation and moving funds across the borders where we completely and carefully comply with the FATF guidelines and the SAB guidelines as well to move the money within the governance framework advised by both the governments, the recipient and South African government. But apart from this, on a project management level, accountability is not just a tick box activity. We do have a bespoke meal framework like monitoring, evaluation, accountability, and learning frameworks that deal precisely with the animal procurement, beneficiary selection criteria, whether we are selecting the right beneficiaries, those in dire need. And we do incorporate our environment as cross-cutting as well, women empowerment as well. And we do make sure to support the local businesses from this, right? And our field partners, our own country offices, they submit verified reports with the photographic and the video evidence. And more importantly, what our monitoring teams, they focus, they carefully pick and select and choose every single animal. And during the process, they reject a lot of animals from third parties or from the local vendors. Yeah.
0: Now, we know also, and I mean, something that often comes up because we know that Ramadan and Qurbani inspire but before we get to that, what I also wanted to ask you is that we know from many other organizations that the sort of the landscape shifts in change of in terms of changing needs, you know, humanitarian needs and the nature of poverty. What has this year's, or has it revealed anything, this year's Qurbani campaign around this?
1: So what Qurbani consistently reveals over the years, that's a very, very important question, is that poverty is not static. So it kind of moves, you can see it deepens, and it kind of wears new faces each year. So this year, we have seen the effect of the conflicts in places like Gaza and Yemen, and Sudan is burning at the same time. And that produces acute hunger at a scale that is genuinely alarming for all the humanitarian organizations. And apart from the conflicts, we have seen the climate shocks, for example, in East Africa and South Asia, displacing communities who are already fragile. And more importantly, as you were mentioning about out in the cold, closer to home, in South Africa itself, we are seeing more urban poverty. Families in townships and informal settlements were food insecure, not because of war, but because of unemployment and the rising cost of living. The nature of need is becoming more kind of layered. People are not just hungry. They're also without income, without documentation for some instances, which is a kind of pain point for them to get to reach to the a point of income. So all of this situation leaves people without hope, which is quite concerning. That means our response has to evolve too. So Qurbani is one of the intervention. It's religious obligation for us as Muslims, and charities like Muslim Hands, we transform Qurbani into a humanitarian venture, right? But it sits within the wider ecosystem of support that Muslim Hands is building to address the root causes, not just the symptoms. So within Muslim Hands, we have a provisional approach where we try to provide relief immediately, likes of by giving food parcels or maybe by giving winter kits. For instance, as our teams, they're out in the field delivering the aid for winter relief. But apart from this, we do work for the empowering approach as well through our long-term projects.
0: Mm-hmm. Now, We know that this inspires, you know, when it comes to Ramadan, when it comes to the time of Hajj and, of course, Qurbani, we do feel a lot more inspired to be generous. But why is it so important that we must maintain that and throughout the course of the year always support charitable causes?
1: So it's as simple as that. Hunger does not take a break after Eid, to be honest. And that's the honest and harsh truth. Ramadan and Qurbani are the spiritually charged moments, you know, that unlock extraordinary generosity, alhamdulillah, among our Muslim community. And we are grateful for every single rand during those seasons. But the family in Gaza who's benefited from a food parcel during Ramadan, or maybe a family in Malawi who has benefited with a meat parcel, you know, they still need clean drinking water. Their kids, they still need education. Or maybe, for instance, the orphan in Pakistan whose school fee was covered, they still need, you know, the school fee for the rest of the year. So poverty runs on a 12-month calendar. When charities like Muslim Hands can rely on consistent year-round giving, we can do something even more powerful than responding to crisis. So we can prevent them. We can build a resilience within the community. So we can invest in boroughs, for instance, in education, in livelihood trainings, in maternal health. The most effective form of generosity is not the dramatic gesture or maybe once in a while giving. It is steady, faithful. It is, you know, the faithful commitment.
0: Yeah.
1: That Prophet ﷺ has encouraged people to do an act of kindness, which is consistent in nature. Even small monthly contributions maintained throughout the year creates the kind of financial stability for charities like us that we can plan, you know, more on a broader and strategic level to transform lives rather than simply rescue them from a specific situation.
0: Yeah. And that's so important because it means that if we see something, we will do something, or we will do something before we even say something. And so that the whole idea around being generous and always trying to support charitable causes, that ought to come naturally. And as you say, Ibn al-Hassan, not a knee-jerk response at a particular time. Because in today's humanitarian landscape, we realize and we need to recognize the difference between immediate relief, you know, if one puts your hand in your pocket now and does something, and then the idea around creating long-term sustainable impact. And Muslim Hands, of course, has that vision in mind. Can you speak to us a little bit about that?
1: Yeah, you know, Muslim Hands was born in 1993 out of a relief activity, right? Responding to Bosnia War. So relief for us, if I can put it, is a lifeline for the communities that we serve. But the sustainability is a ladder, right? Which brings the beneficiary community out of the poverty. So both are necessary, but they serve different purposes. When a flood, maybe devastates the community, you need relief. Immediately you need food, shelter, medicines, and clean water. So Muslim Hands is equipped to deliver that. We have trained teams, those who have experience of the last 3 decades, responding to different situations. But once the emergency passes, the deeper work begins. Sustainable impact means asking, why was the community so vulnerable in first place? So we try to build the resilience within the community just to prevent them from the next disaster, maybe from the next unlikely situation. And what we can build together. So we always build together with the community. So how we build with the community to make them strong? Over 30 years, we have learned that the most durable change happens when local communities are not just recipients. They are the participants. We build schools that has maybe local staff. We drill boreholes managed by the local water communities. We run livelihood programs where women become small business owners. The international humanitarian system is under enormous strain now, right? So the funding gaps, political complexities, and the donor fatigue. In that environment, the charity that will matter most in the next decade are those that invest in the sustainable projects, not in emergency responses. So even during emergency responses, we try to empower communities. For example, giving this example of a Qurbani project. So one of the key performance indicators for our Qurbani project is we always employ or we always buy from the local farmer just to support their business.
0: Yeah. So just in conclusion, Ibn al-Hassan, what would you like every listener to remember or to keep in mind about charitable giving?
1: So I would narrate a hadith of Prophet Sallallahu Alaihi Wasallam that save yourself, protect yourself from hellfire, even by giving maybe half a day. So your giving is more powerful than you think. In South Africa, alhamdulillah, we are a generous nation. We always have been. But many people underestimate the reach of a single act of charity. When you give through an organization like Muslim Hands, you not stop at our door. It travels maybe to a child in Yemen, a meal, and maybe to a widow in Mali who has no source of income, or maybe to a student who has no future, like in Sri Lanka, but your rent is covering all of their costs. So 30 years ago, Muslim Hands was a small idea rooted in a simple Islamic principle that the wealth you give is in the way of Allah subhanahu wa ta'ala does not diminish you. It multiplies in a way that you cannot always see. I want every listener to know and believe that the world needs our generosity right now more than ever. But you know, but without any question on the amount of charity that we give. So you don't need to be wealthy to change a life. You just need to act. Give whatever you can, give consistently, more important, and give with the knowledge that it matters, because it does. And alhamdulillah, at Muslim Hands, we make sure that every rand, how to get the maximum value for money out of it, so it reaches more people, and we do the projects that really change the life of a beneficiary. And most importantly, we do believe at Muslim Hands that the famous Chinese proverb that, you know, in order to rather like, you know, catching a fish for a person, feeding them every single day, just it's better to teach them how to catch a fish.
0: Yeah.
1: We do also invest ourselves to build the capacity of our communities in different countries, whether we try to empower them through sustainable projects. So I can narrate one example from Malawi, where seven women, they were provided with the Hope Shops, those spas or tuck shops in their communities. Fast forward down the line, after 3 years, four of them, they became donor, and they were like, you know, giving money to rest of the women in the village to start their small businesses. And how it multiplies. Just imagine the amount of sawab or amount of reward for the donor who set up the charity shop in first place. And their reward was multiplying.
0: Shukran so much for joining us this morning, Ibn al-Hassan. Yes, and of course to the team at Muslim Hands, to continue to ask that you continue to do the amazing work that the team is doing. I'm sure we'll speak again shortly. Assalamu alaikum.
1: Thank you so much. Wa alaikum
0: That Ibn al-Hassan, who's the CEO of Muslim Hands South Africa, reflecting on this year's Qurbani program. Do we need to go for a break? No, I'm going to try to squeeze in a few of your messages in the next few minutes. And of course, after that, we will be going to sprinkle time. Aisha Jaffa says, Assalamu alaikum. Hope you are well. Have yourself some Mubarak day, inshallah. And then happy birthday to Khadija Parker for the 26th of June. That comes from Aisha Jaffa and the Jaffa family. This one says, okay, so I'm from Ashra Patel. I see this message. I'm going to pass it along to our news team. This one, okay, so can you give me the whereabouts of I was speaking specifically about outside of the Zimbabwean consulate. This was on Saturday morning, but of course they had moved. We heard in the meantime that they will move to Epping, and that's where a lot of the work is being done now. And I'm happy to send you some of the posters and where you can do some drop-offs, because there's coordinated feeding and coordinated work being done by Gift of the Givers, Mothers for Gaza, and other organizations. So, you'll just stay tuned to Radio 786, because a lot of that will also be, of course, information about that be given throughout the course of the day. Dianiki van Mumtaz Mauser says, Assalamu alaikum. Ya Allah, remove every seen and unseen barrier. Ya Allah, if these obstacles that stand between me and the success you have written for me, if these obstacles are within me, purify me from them. Amin. Ya Rabbal Alamin. Dai boskap. Van Mumtaz Mauser says, bye bye, lifte in groete. Shahid Beste says, Assalamu alaikum. And blessings goes to all at the radio station. Get well message to all the Zanti Zohra Gali Gali and the Bayeria. Rockland, Soraya Samuel, Sage, Aldi Munas, Fatima Taufi, better known as Timi Imamoti, Saban, Hamza Martin, Ridwan Karim, Ibrahim Jacobs, Amin Majid, Antifian Bidakasim, Hamid, Antirahma Hussein. A happy birthday goes to the following okay, to Princess Farah, Bibi Ismail of Jordan. May Allah grant you a long umr. And that message comes with kind salam from Shahid Besta and family of Lentegheer. And then also to Aisha Bibi Brenna. Happy birthday to Farah Bibi Ismail. That birthday message comes with lots of love from your husband, Ochal Spider-Man Ziyad Ismail. See, day boodskapi. Okay, so this is a Zoom link. Shaima, wat mena lekker recepte kom. Sy sê ook assalamu alaikum to one and all. May Allah grant you always a sunbeam to warm you, a sheltering angel, so nothing can harm you. May Allah bless you all abundantly, inshallah. Amen. Sê dai boodskapi. Antina Boya Isaac, assalamu alaikum. Salamat to Muhammad Yahya Isaac, Mahadin Suka, Faid Lani, Aziza Hendricks, Amin Kanamaya, Sani Tofa, Ibrahim October, Salman Bati, happy birthday to one and all. Have yourselves a wonderful day. May Allah grant all the sick Shifa, but Ismail David, Marwia Saleh, Adil Kahar, in Shifa to all of them, inshallah. Happy birthday to Mu'in Lockday. May Allah grant him all the best. Shukran for always entertaining our dhikr jama, inshallah, from Antina Boya and Uncle Faiz. Yes, one says, okay, the location, apparently, again, as I said, there's coordinated efforts and coordinated feeding being done, Nazima. So, you know what, now, if I'm you, then I would just head on to perhaps like Gift of the Givers, to the social media platforms or so, and maybe just see how it is that one can support, inshallah. Badrunisa says, assalamu alaikum. May Allah accept all of our heartfelt du'as, inshallah. Amen. Say, say, ok, may I have a day filled with khair, barakah, and rahmah, inshallah. Amen. We're going to have to wrap up the messages there because we need to go to sprinkle time. So, stay with us on 100.

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4: I'm Fazana from Sprinkles and Spice. Welcome to my kitchen conversations, where every recipe is shared with a dash of creativity, a little bit of sweet, a pinch of spice and savory, and a big sprinkle of love. And now it's time to Bismillah.
5: A big sprinkling of love. That is how we do it here on a Sprinkle Time, of course, with our resident master chef, Fazana Kumandan, who joins us now on the line. Assalamu alaikum. Says nog nie daar, Fazana, sit die stoof af. Sit die stoof af, die ketel moet aangewees het. Fazana, is die stoof af. Assalamu alaikum.
6: Just that minute that you step away and you're okay, I'm here. How are you? Now what? Let's just blame it on Kalbi Fi Medina. I was enjoying that so much and I decided to just step away and don't know where I was. Who's on today, Lukman?
5: Okay, so it's Lukman's skuld. Who's blame here for?
6: Yeah, Lukman. I thought as much, yeah. He's the giving us nostalgia, yeah. Inshallah, no. Allah invite us soon again.
5: Amen. Is net, us blameer alles op hom. But of course, also, yeah, we give him credit for the lovely tunes. Absolutely, the
6: yes,
5: lovely tunes. Maar hoe gaan het met jou, Skatterbol?
6: And just by the way, it wasn't the kettle or the stove, it was washing out the teacup.
5: Because we all know Fazana is OCD and sy gaan nie kan praat met ons as die koppie in die sink is nie.
6: Not at all. It will worry me. I'm good, alhamdulillah. How are you? I'm good. I'm listening. I'm taking in everything this morning, and I'm taking in everything and all, obviously, all your lovely programs that keeping us so informed. And you know what? Listening to what that uncle from Muslim Man said, you know, it's so true that, you know what, even if it's a half a date, sadaqah just takes away calamity. It's, you know, one of our rights. And, you know, the other thing is, and I was just thinking about this whole situation with tomorrow. And, you know, when we are questioned, you know, on the day of Yom Kiyama, it's not on our salah. The thing we're going to be questioned on the most is our character, kindness, ikhlaq, and. And you know what? What does it take to be kind to the next person? And, you know, just treat them with equality and see them all as, you know, creation of Allah. And, you know, it's just so sad and heartbreaking on what is happening. And like you said, there are so many NPOs helping and so many people that need. I was listening to you running and seeing people outside the consulate. And yeah, I mean, Allah. You know, a gift of the givers, we always work with them. They're such a good, well-known organization. They pinned on our doorstep.
7: Yes.
6: There's one in Cavendish. Mm. There's so many other organizations. Reach out, see what we can do. You know, yes, fine. We've got alhamdulillah, shukr. But, you know, I always say, even if we've got a half a bread, share it with the next person and imagine how long they must be traveling. And I mean, we all have kids. All of them have kids, and we can, yeah, may Allah protect us all, inshallah. Ameen. So here we are this morning, but to us, oh, with all of those in need. But other than that, alhamdulillah, shukr, we good, we grateful, we blessed with another day. The sun is there, but we all cold, but we still move on and say, alhamdulillah, shukr. How are you? How was the weekend? How's everybody?
5: Alhamdulillah. No, indeed, you know, and then after that on Saturday morning, because it when it confronts you. And this is why it's so important for us. You're speaking about now with Muslim Hands, and you know, when we were talking exactly about sustainable development and developmental type of approach. And we are reminded also that we are in ideally, and this is exactly the wisdom, you know, in Islam. Everybody should either be, you should either be a zakat recipient or a zakat donor. But if we all do what we are supposed to do, then we wouldn't have this type of situation. And so, yes, indeed, it's stark reminders for us about what's happening in the world that we must, you know, we must be aware, we must be informed, we must understand, but it must also not be reactionary and just stop at some point. It must always be long-term, as you say.
6: And you know, that's also very important. You know, Allah loves those deeds that are not done in excessive, but consistently. Mm. So even if it is like 3 dates a day or a sandwich a day, or if you're cooking extra or shopping extra and putting an extra tin in your shopping, and then, and look, let's face it, alhamdulillah, we are so blessed with so many organizations in our area, in the doorstep. And I know the neighborhood chat always says, you know, try to not give at the door, because there's a lot of people that are wasteful, but there are drop-off points.
5: Yes.
6: There are organizations that you can go to where you can safely go. And I mean, the radio runs campaigns all the time. Mm-hmm. Too. So inshallah, get informed, get in touch, and get connected, inshallah.
5: Absolutely. So, we always talk about how with food, how we can strengthen family bonds, we can make memories. And so yes, indeed, those same memories can be made as one distributes as well. And so what do you have in store for us today, Fizana?
6: Today, I got cranberry cookies. That's what I'm starting off with. We're starting off with something sweet. Yes, Khadija, this is a cranberry shortbread cookie, and it can be dipped.
5: I saw that. And you know what? It has cranberries in, it has fruit in. So don't say that we are not taking care of your health.
6: We're not. And you know what? A shortbread recipe to me is something I enjoy more than a butter biscuit, honestly. Mm. You know why? It's quick, it's easy, it doesn't take... egg. There's no egg in it. There's no baking powder in it. So it's literally ingredients you have at home. It goes quick. It lasts long. You know, for people that are traveling or people that are going anywhere, or even if you want to make some to donate, you know, for those going home, it is something quick enough for them to carry, something quick enough to put in your bag. And there's so many variations you can do with this. Before I'm going to go into the recipe, I tend to like a biscuit with a cranberry and with a bit of a cherry, because I find that little bit of chewiness just breaks the biscuit so beautifully. Cranberries, as we know, has got more of a sour taste and a sweet taste.
5: Love it. It
6: balances out that sweetness so nicely. And then the second thing is, if you do like nuts in your biscuit, obviously, you know, it must be fresh. You can use a walnut, you can use a pecan nut. But you know what I love in a shortbread biscuit, right, or even in a butter biscuit, is sliced almonds.
5: Love it.
6: So you take that sliced almonds and you crush it and you put it in the mixture, because you're not getting whole nut that you need to chew. You know, a lot of the people that like the biscuits and want to dip it, iti lekker tannie, to kan nie lekker. So look, I must always think of my daddy, my mommy, and my granny. Allah always grant them goodness, inshallah. Ameen. They don't like coconut, because you know coconut will get stuck in their throat.
5: My mom,
6: and you know the nut. The nuts in the teeth, are they the same?
5: Same of them, my mom. That's it, my mom.
6: So, yeah.
5: Because by a liver, the consistor, if it's like that, that outtakes away with the consistor that's in the syrup. Yeah, and it's in the consistor. You know, like when you make a slit in the kusista and you pack it. Dan sê my man, dis soos as hy het maar die droë kokosnoot op die goed as my ma soek altyd die min die minste kokosnoot ook wanneer apparently it gets stuck in places.
6: Ja, so julle wat so vir ons lag daar met die coconut en die klap of wat vasstek, we consider you too. Okay, we consider all of you, yeah. So bismillah, let's go into the recipe. So cranberry shortbread cookies, bismillah. So we're going to start off with 250 grams of soft butter, 100 grams of icing sugar, 1 teaspoon of vanilla essence, 2.5 cups of your normal cake flour, but it's also 320 grams. So either or, 80 grams of corn flour, which is your mezina, the red, the yellow box, sorry, maaf. And then 1/4 teaspoon of salt to balance out that flavors and bring out that sweetness. With that, it's either 100 to 120 grams of dried cranberries, roughly chopped. You must give them a rough chop. But the reason why I said 100 to 120 grams, because some shops have the 100 gram packet, some shops have the 120 gram packet, whichever one you can use, either one, they'd work just as well with both quantities. So then we go through that again. 250 grams of soft butter, 100 grams of icing sugar, 1 teaspoon of vanilla essence, 2.5 cups of cake flour, 80 grams of corn flour, 1/4 teaspoon of fine salt, and then 100 to 120 grams of dried cranberries, roughly chopped. So we're going to start off first with the butter. It must be soft butter, soft to touch, not melted. It must be soft. When you put your finger through, it should slide through. And then you can use margarine if you want to. But remember, we're going for the block, which is the baking one, and not the margarine that you use in the tub. That's not going to work. Then icing sugar, not caster sugar, not normal granulated sugar blended. It must be icing sugar for shortbread. The corn flour, the icing sugar, and the butter forms the base of your shortbread. That's why your taste is so different. So please do stick to those ingredients. So the method, bismillah. This is more of a slow bake for a longer time. So we do it on 160 degrees. So the first thing we're going to do is we're going to preheat our oven to 160 degrees. You're going to sift all your dry ingredients and set it aside, which is your corn flour, your cake flour, as well as your little bit of salt. Then you're going to start off by creaming the soft butter and the icing sugar until no more sugar grains are visible. So we do know that the icing sugar is more of a finer powder, but you just mix that until you see no icing sugar and it's more of a pale, thick mixture, and that's what you want. You're then going to add in the vanilla essence and stir. And then at this stage afterwards, you're going to fold in the dry ingredients. You can do this with a spoon or your hand until a soft dough forms. Once the dough is nice and soft, you're going to gently fold in the chopped cranberries. Remember, we are going to give it a bit of a chop. You're going to add it in and you're going to roll the dough into a log that's about 5 to 6 centimeters thick. So the log itself on the side must be about 5 to 6 centimeters thick. You're going to roll it and then you're going to wrap it in cling film and you're going to chill it for 45 to about an hour. So I'm going to come back to why I'm saying that. So firstly, you're going to take it, you're going to wrap it into a, roll it into a little log, wrap it in cling film and put it in the fridge to chill for about 45 minutes or an hour, not longer. Then once it's done, you're going to slice it into rounds. So you're going to have little cookies. You're going to bake it for about 18 to 22 minutes, roughly, until the bottom edges are brown. Sorry, until the bottoms and the edges are brown. Very important with the shortbread. You do know with shortbread, it's got that little sprinkle of sugar, but it's more on the lighter side. It is not as dark as a butter biscuit. So the minute you're going to see your bottoms are brown, they can move freely. Remember, that's your indication that they are done. And the edges start to get a bit of color. That's when you remove them from the oven. The minute you remove them from the oven, you sprinkle on some caster sugar because that gives the shortbread effect and you leave it on the tray to cool. So let's talk about options quickly. You can swap the cranberries for glazed cherries, but remember it is going to be sweeter, but it's also just as good. You can add in about 50 grams of either white chocolate chips if you want to do a cranberry and white chocolate chip cookie, or even pecan nuts, and remember I said almonds. But very importantly, when you are using nuts, make sure your nuts are fresh, because a nut that is old, put in a biscuit, it doesn't taste so lekker. So please make sure. The other thing, let's get back to the fridge. So after we rolled it in a log, I said put it in the fridge because we want to refrigerate these biscuits. And the reason for that is if you are going to bake these biscuits blindly, especially the shortbread, they spread out too much and they look like a little puddle on the tray. And then you wonder, why did my biscuits become into a little puddle? It's because that butter didn't get a chance to solidify again. So butter contains fat, right? And usually it melts down and gets a bit liquidy in the oven, obviously getting to temperature. But the minute you're going to put a room temperature dough with the biscuit being soft, and I'm talking about the shortbread especially, the warm dough goes into the oven and the melting happens immediately. And this causes the dough to collapse and the structure to collapse and it to become flat. Whereas when you put it in the fridge, it gives time for the butter to firm up. The same we do with a little hetsochi or a Hungarian tart. You're giving the butter time to firm up, the same like a short crust pastry. Once you put it into the oven, remember the oven is preheated, it takes time to get to temperature, and then your cookie won't go flat. It will keep its shape really, really nicely. It will stay the cookie that you want to bite into. So for shortbread, please remember that. It's very important. If you're going to take room temperature dough and bake it immediately, it's either going to go flat or not going to give that hard, crispy cookie that you want. Because remember, when you bite into a shortbread, you must hear it. So put it in the fridge and then bake it off. Are we good with that?
7: No, I feel like you talk too much about this cookie. I feel like I need to taste it now. Want as nou swaai, jy het my nou mooi verduidelik hoe mooi hierdie beskuitjie moet lyk en wat ek moet doen to keep it shape en dit en dit. Maar nou, jy maak my net meer en meer lust daarvoor, because I can actually taste it. I love cranberries. I must say I love cranberries.
6: No, me too. And so, what do you use your cranberries to? Because I add my cranberries in salad. I add it if I am making like oats.
7: Well,
6: if I do
7: there's
6: oats.
7: Sometimes intention to use it for something, but I usually just eat it like that.
6: That's also good. So do yourself a favor. If you haven't tried it yet, it's chewy. It's good for you, especially for women. Women have cranberry juice.
7: Well, it's very UTI story. Yes. It's very lekker.
6: Especially for women, the sourer the juice, the better. The more sour the juice is, the better. Cranberries, do yourself a favor. Get yourself some cranberries. Keep it on the counter. And as you need, whether you're baking, add a handful through, handful in. If you are doing a salad, toss it on the salad or put it on the salad. Just try it. I promise you, you're going to enjoy it. Sometimes anything you want to use raisins for, use cranberries for. I promise you. So we're going to move on to the next recipe. But the problem with the next recipe is, can you explain to us what's happening with the next recipe?
7: It like for me, Swiss, you know, when I see this particular ingredient, then it tells me special occasion stuff. Really, yeah, special occasion
6: absolutely.
7: Stuff. It looks like the meal that should be preceding that lovely cup of tea with a cranberry cookie on the side.
6: Absolutely. Yeah. So it's for get-togethers. It's for Sundays. You know what? These are one of my favorite recipes, and I'm going to go into it now. It's actually called prawn rice. So it's a spicy prawn rice. I made it in the Instant Pot. The nice thing about this is if you're wanting to spoil, if you're having a special occasion, it's something that goes quick, something that goes easy. Yes, you can make it with chicken too. I love this recipe because if you're making it in the Instant Pot, it takes 12 minutes. If you're making it in a normal pot, it takes a half an hour. So quick, easy, minimal ingredients. If you're a prawn lover, please, please, please do try this. So bismillah, without any further ado, I'm going to go into the recipe. Oh, firstly, are you a prawn fan?
7: I do like them. I'm not gonna say, you know, that ik gaan nou sterf daarvoor en so any. I like them, but sometimes, you know, I feel like sometimes there's a lot of fuss about it. But it needs to be prepared nicely. Is it so any?
6: Yeah, it does, man. And you know, the most important thing with prawns is that firstly, try to use prawns with shell on. If you do use prawn meat, yes, there's nothing wrong with using prawn meat, but I find the flavor, especially with prawns, is in the shell, firstly. Secondly, you need to, when you're doing any seafood, and I've mentioned this before, and I can't stress it enough, when you're doing prawns, when you're doing fish, when you're doing crayfish, and you are cooking it, make sure that if it is frozen, you are leaving it overnight in a colander in the fridge to drain off that excess liquid. Mm. Remember, they absorb extra water. They carry extra water because that's where they live. But you know what? When the minute you put them in the pot and there's extra water, you know the minute you add it in, you don't even have to add water because it brings its own water. If there's too much water and it's not thawed completely, or, you know, it's got excess water that it's getting, it's going to water down your curry, it's going to water down your taste, it's going to water down the flavor. So make sure that you do defrost it completely. Secondly, coming back to the shell, use the shell. I find that if you're not using, obviously you can take the head off, but if you're not using a prawn with the shell, it tends to crimp. So yes, you're buying a big leg of fat prawn, and by the time you are cooking it, it's like a little shrimpy. So the shell keeps it together. It keeps the shape really, really nicely. If you are looking for it, usually they sell the bags with the head off and shell on. It's a really, really nice one. Just make sure that you turn the bag around at the bottom, at the back. The sizes are usually at the back. 16 to 20 is usually the biggest one that you do get. I usually go for a 21, 25 because you get about 21 to 25 prawns in that 800 grams, which is usually sufficient for the meal and after, depending if you're having a big family or not. But yeah, that's very important. Turn the bag around, look at the end, it will usually say to 800 grams because it usually is the net weight. 16 to 20 is your big, 21 to 25, you know, is like your large one. And then obviously the more you go, the smaller the prawn is because the more you get out of the packet. Mm. So bismillah, let's go into the recipe. Ingredients. We're going to start off with 3 tablespoons of butter, a half an onion, finely chopped, 3 large garlic cloves, and that's grated, your 1 pack of prawns, and I'm using either use 16 to 20 or 21, 25, but they must have the shell on, and that's 800 grams. Then I use 3 teaspoons of my sprinkles and spice pepper roast, 2 teaspoons of my sprinkles and spice orange pepper. With that, a level teaspoon of smoked paprika, 1 teaspoon of Cajun spice, and 2 envelopes of rice spice, which is usually the brown ones, and then 3/4 cup of frozen peas, 2 tablespoons of garlic butter, that's an additional 2 tablespoons of garlic butter, 3 cups of boiling water, and then 2 cups of rinsed basmati rice with 2 teaspoons of salt. So let me break down the ingredients. With for the rice, I'm going to start at the bottom. Firstly, 2 cups of basmati rice, always 2 cups of basmati rice, 2 cups of water with it and an extra one for the pot. So I'm using 3 cups of boiling water, 2 teaspoons of salt, because it's usually 1 teaspoon of salt per rice. And then with ingredients, I'm starting off with butter, 1/2 chopped finely onion, because I don't do a lot of onion with this. Obviously, garlic, 3 large cloves. We want to do them fresh. The fresher, the better. The prawns, my pepper roast spice. If you don't have, you can just use normal salt and pepper. Orange pepper is a must. Paprika to give it that nice smoked flavor. It's not overpowering, so we're just doing a level teaspoon. Cajun spice, because it always goes good with fish. And then I noted 2 envelopes of rice spice. So this is what I want to chat about. There's a certain brand that sells envelopes and jars when you go to the shop. It's a well-known brand. But I've had this at home, so I used it. The reason why, especially for the fish spice and the rice spice, I use the envelopes is because if you do buy the jar, you tend to not go through it quick enough. And this flavor does fade with time. So the minute you open it, by the time you're going to get to it again, the flavor is not going to be the same, I promise you, even if it's a week later. So if you can, especially to save, buy the little envelopes, use it, especially for the rice and fish spice, for these 2 ingredients. They do last longer if they are in the envelope, because when you use it, it's about a tablespoon and you know it's going to work and taste perfectly. So bismillah, the method for the Instant Pot. You're first going to rinse and clean your prawns and allow it to drain off all the excess water. You're going to wash and rinse 2 cups of basmati rice and allow it to soak for at least 1/2 hour. That's your prep. Then For the Instant Pot, you're going to switch on the Instant Pot to high. You're going to braise the onions and garlic in butter until it's golden brown. Add the prawns, the spices, the peas, the garlic butter, and braise until the spices are fragrant and the prawns have some color. They should be half grayish. So in the Instant Pot, because they're cooking and pressure cooking for 12 minutes, that's what we're going to put it on. We need these prawns to be half grayish so they just get a bit of color. You're then going to add in 3 cups of boiling water and you're going to deglaze the bottom of the pot. Once it's boiled,

0: Once it's boiled, you're going to add, once it starts to boil, remember it is boiling water, so it's going to boil immediately. You add in the rice and the salt, give it one stir, and pressure cook for 12 minutes on a high pressure with a natural pressure release. For this recipe, the video is available on my socials. You can go over and have a look, and that's at Sprinkles and Spice City on Instagram, Facebook, TikTok, or YouTube. Then quickly, the method for the stovetop. Like I said, we're going to rinse and clean the prawns and allow it to drain off all the excess water. And then we're going to wash and rinse out 2 cups of basmati rice and allow it to soak for at least a half an hour. Now we're doing this in a pot. So in a large pot, you're going to braise the onion and garlic on a medium to high heat until it's golden brown. You're going to add in the prawns, the spices, the peas, and the extra garlic butter, and braise this until the spices are fragrant and the prawns has color and turns pinkish orange and is firm. So because we're steaming the rice on the stove, we're going to cook the prawns until it's done. Remember, prawns take about 7 minutes. So we're going to cook it until it has a pink orange color and it's nice and firm. Once it's firm, you're going to add in the rice, the salt, 3 cups of water, and mix it well. Once it boils and most of the water has evaporated, you're going to cover it and you're going to steam it on a low heat for 20 minutes. That's it. In 20 minutes, your rice will be done with your prawns in, and you can serve and enjoy. You can serve it with your favorite sides, but we have it just as is, and it's a firm favorite.
1: Looks
0: So please
1: delicious.
0: decide.
1: It looks very, very nice. So hearty. And we're out of time, and I'm going to quickly tell you this, that Munira says, I love, assalamualaikum, I love baking this cranberry biscuit. Add 1 tablespoon of orange juice and some orange zest. I think that sounds really, really like it will complement the cranberry perfectly. And she says, and then
0: Of
1: also,
0: course.
1: yeah, all with macadamia nuts. And then, okay, so Khadija, the recipe will send you. If you're not on the group, I'm happy to add you to the group, and then you'll see all of those ingredients. I'm sending you the link, 0786101112. And so you'll find the ratio there. And then this message is, assalamu alaikum. I keep my nuts and coconut in the fridge. It stays fresh. Also, can roast the nuts for a few minutes in the air fryer or the oven, and then that's a good tip. Then it's as good as fresh. So that's it from Sprinkle Time today. Shukran so much. For those of you who don't have the recipe, of course, or want the recipe, I can send you the link, or you can find it on.
0: On Sprinkles and Spice by Fazana Kumandan, and that's on Instagram, Facebook, TikTok, or YouTube. So go find me and you'll find all my recipes there. But and because we're out of time, from me until next week, it's Assalamu alaikum wa rahmatullahi wa barakatuh.
1: Waalaikum salam wa rahmatullahi wa barakatuh. 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But of course, that's our resident master chef, Fazana Kumandan. Ons maak weer so volgende week. 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
5: 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Muharram 1448, Radio 786, Hear the Difference.

0: It is Community Pulse on Radio 7 at 6100.4 FM. Shamila, you don't have to apologize. It's just now. I'm going to try. We have a minute, so let me try to get through your message. She says, Assalamu alaikum. Give me maaf. I'm a little bit late, but I just have to say. And she's referring to the what's been happening, you know, the refugees. And she says, just have to say, looking at the videos online, you can't help but wonder at the humanity of people doing this to the foreigners. They're breaking into the shops, looting, going into people's houses, taking their possessions, burning down their homes. Are we now an arm of the Zionist regime? Somebody went so far as to try and direct the attention to our brethren by asking about the Palestinian refugees. Where is the government in all this? They knew what was going to happen, and that's wishful thinking. That it's wishful thinking that the marches will be peaceful. Why didn't they put proper structures in place to safeguard people and send them back decently and with dignity, as with most of these people are still illegal? Because of Home Affairs not doing their work properly, but they take people's money when they do the applications. It is so, so sad. That message from Shamila. And then I'm not sure if that conversation will be up on YouTube, but a very, very interesting conversation that Tashreeq had with Imran Mukarram this morning, and speaking exactly about that, speaking about how people often protest now and this moment, but they forget to protest the structures that manages that or that put that in place. They forget to recognize that that causing fragmentation or destabilizing the country serves a particular agenda. And we need to look at that. We need to look at who benefits. We need to look at that. We need to look beyond what is happening right now and stop being so reactionary. And indeed, that's it. And ultimately, people suffer. Human beings suffer. I mean, it's the most vulnerable within our communities. And so we say, yes, let's be part of those relief efforts. But let's also keep ourselves informed. You know, we often speak about conditions that exist prior to these historical moments or prior to these events happening. So when a genocide happens, that conditions were put in place long before the time for this to happen. And now we see it's still happening. It's happening while the world is watching. As horrified as we are, the world is watching. We need to ask questions around who benefits, yes, and power structures. It is 13 minutes after 11 here on 100.4 FM. And of course, as we are still on Community Pulse, well, we're still in Community Pulse, third and final hour of Community Pulse. Love Matters is the segment that we are on. Now, last week, we started a series exploring the realities of suicide. And in part one, we challenged some of the common misconceptions, discussed the importance of recognizing the warning signs of emotional distress, and reflected on how open conversations and timely support can make a meaningful difference in the life of somebody who is struggling. Today, we shift our focus towards prevention and also healing. Suicide leaves a profound impact, not only on the individual, but also on families, friends, and entire communities. With us now, and of course joining us to guide us through this sensitive yet essential conversation, we have Mariam Salih, who is a clinical psychologist and a psychology lecturer at Stellenbosch University. Assalamu alaikum and welcome. Shukran again for joining us, Mariam. We're hoping that the line is going to be clear. It sounds like, can we... Maybe, all right, we'll see how it goes. It sounds a little bit grainy, but let's see how it goes. In our previous discussion, Mariam, and again, you know, so many of our listeners also sending in their messages, speaking about the fact that it's such a difficult conversation often to have. We spoke about the stigma that's also attached. We spoke about how mental health is often linked with one's iman, and how it then becomes a matter of, you know, let's make dua, or that you are weak in iman. So we spoke also then, of course, about recognizing some of the signs associated with somebody who's let's say a suicide risk. Today we want to focus on the reality that the suicide attempt or suicide loss, the way in which it can affect individuals, families, and entire communities. I don't even know how to frame the question or how to start off that conversation, Mariam.
1: I think maybe one of the important things that we can start off with is that, you know, recovery is possible and help is available, and no one should have to carry the pain alone. We mentioned last time the risks, and that people who do have these, you know, suicidal thoughts, that often comes up when people start to feel trapped, when they feel hopeless, when they are unable to see any alternative ways of help, you know, and with support, with treatment, with connection, people can recover, people can start and lead meaningful lives. And so what we want to, I mean, I think what we would highlight today also is just about prevention. And when we talk about prevention, it's not only about responding to the crisis, but it's also about building communities where people can feel supported before they reach a crisis. You know, we can often, it's possible if you support for them, you feel completely overwhelmed. So perhaps that is where we need to start.
0: Yeah, I think we're going to try to reconnect with you, Mariam. The line is not great. And again, like last week, it's such an important conversation. And so we want to pick up on every word. We're going for an ad break and then we'll try to connect with you on a better line after that. Mariam Saleh speaks to us this morning again. Of course, she's a clinical psychologist, a psychology lecturer as well at Stellenbosch University, guiding us through this conversation and offering some practical insights into healing after this crisis, or whatever it is that one may want to call it, of course, when we speak about suicide. But also, very importantly, the collective role we all have in suicide prevention. Stay with us on 100.4 FM.
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5: The struggle against Cape Union Mart and its owner, Philip Kravitz, is heading to the High Court in June. 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
6: As the sacred month of Muharram ushers in a new Islamic year, it brings with it a message of renewal and reflection from the sacrifice at Karbala, a timeless example of courage and unwavering faith, to the many reminders of Allah's mercy and protection throughout the prophetic history. May this Muharram inspire us to remain steadfast and place our trust in Allah, the Almighty. Muharram, 1448, Radio 786. Hear the difference.
0: It is Community Pulse on Radio 786 100.4 FM on the line with us, Mariam Saleh, clinical psychologist and psychology lecturer at Stellenbosch University, guiding us through this very important conversation. We'll be focusing on suicide today. We also want to examine some of the protective factors that foster emotional well-being and discuss how each of us can contribute to building communities where hope is nurtured and help is accessible. Mariam, before the break, you spoke spoke, you said something about healing afterwards. Were you referring to families that have been impacted, entire communities, or specifically somebody who's made a suicide attempt?
1: I was actually referring to both, and I hope the line is a bit clear.
0: The line is great. I'm actually breathing a sigh of relief. Shukran.
1: I'm so glad to hear that. So I was talking about both because I think, you know, it's important to understand that when there is, you know, a suicide, there's actually an impact on the family and even the community. You know, it affects more than just the individual. It impacts the parents, the spouses, children, siblings. And I can tell you in working within mental health, in the context of mental health, that I've worked with, you know, with clients who have experienced this in the family, and the effects are felt years after. And one doesn't know the extent of the effect until you're actually working with the individual and you can unpack and explore that. So and even in within like the kind of communities that we exist in, we are, you know, we're close-knit communities. Even to the extent of the communities being affected, you know, there's shock, there's confusion, there might be guilt because you start thinking, you know, how did we not notice, you know, did we not see any signs or things like that? There might be anger, there's this deep sadness, there's questions around what could we have done differently. So it affects the individual, the families, and even within the community. And often families are either they unfairly blamed by the community, or sometimes they end up blaming themselves for perhaps not realizing the seriousness of what the individual was experiencing. And this goes for when there's been a completed suicide, or even if there's been attempts, you know. And I think I want to emphasize, it's important to understand that suicidality is a symptom in various mental health conditions, and it is the result of multiple interacting factors, right? So there'll be mental health difficulties, there could be life stresses, there could be emotional pain. It's very rare that it would be because of only one thing. It's usually like a compounded events and things that have led to this point, to the person feeling that feeling of being trapped, or feeling like there's no other option, or feeling hopeless, or not able to see if there's any other alternative ways of solving whatever the issue may be. So it's important to understand that it does have far-reaching effects on families, communities, and for individuals where there's been an attempt. You know, even for them, the trauma, the stigma, like there's so many things that one could talk about in terms of, you know, when there are these kind of experiences in families.
0: Yeah. Now, let's first say, because I realize from what you are saying that then, of course, one can't just put this all under one umbrella, you know, somebody who's actually passed away, or somebody who's actually, there's a suicide loss as opposed to a suicide attempt. So let's pause on the suicide attempt maybe for a minute or two. And exactly because there's so much shame, there's oftentimes so much judgment and so much shame attached to it. One years and these, so of course, anecdotally also then 1 year is about almost being dismissive that it could just be attention seeking because maybe of a particular method or particular how the attempt was done or so and that would not necessarily mean that those that loved ones or family or community would then necessarily still support that person. Could it then lead to that one becoming even more isolated? And I'm just wondering through this, because there's so many, as you say, implications for that person, for that individual, and for the family, and the reactions and the responses to that.
1: Yeah, definitely there's implications because, you know, there's a lot of stigma around just mental health in general still in the community. And you know, while we've made many strides in terms of understanding mental health and illness and understanding it as a condition like any other health condition, we have made, improvements in that regard. But there is a lot of stigma around mental health and illness, and particularly around suicidality. And as we mentioned last time, it's often associated with, with weak faith or with poor religiosity. And so this adds to the stigma. And besides that, You know, because we are such, you know, close-knit families, you know, we are a collectivist community. We also, it's sometimes looked at as something, you know, as if you are like, you know, you're dishonoring the family if there's something that you can't cope with or things like that. So there's different ways that people sometimes interpret these experiences. And that's part of, you know, what contributes to the stigma, which does leave individuals who are in distress often isolated because there's a lot of shame, fear of being judged, fear of judgment by the family or by the community. You know, and like I said last time, sometimes when you're going through this kind of experience, it's very easy to think that you're the only one, because we look at it's like what we call an invisible, you know, illness. We look around us and we see everyone's coping, everyone's, you know, carrying on with their lives, and yeah, I am, and I'm struggling. And so it's very easy to feel like you're the only one, but because it's not something we talk about often, but we don't realize how many other people are actually struggling too. Mm-hmm. And so when you already feel alone, you know, you worry about being judged, you feel shamed about what you're experiencing, you know, you might not reach out. And so it's important, you know, to provide the kind of environment, the kind of support within our families, within our communities, that people know that if they do need that support, that they'd be able to. Because what holds people back is because they worry about the, you know, the shame, they worry about the stigma, they worry about being judged, they worry about being a burden. This is often what people feel like. They feel like they're a burden on others. And so they worry about those things, and they often don't reach out, and then they reach that crisis point. And that's what we want to try and prevent, you know. And so if we think about, like, what would be helpful, especially, and this comes from, you know, people who have survived an attempt, you know, being listened to without judgment. We might not understand, but let's be empathetic to the individual, and let's try and understand from their perspective. This is what they are experiencing. Remember, we are all different in terms of our capacities that we have, or how we think about problems and how we, you know, navigate life stresses and things like that. And some people, alhamdulillah, they have supportive families, they have support in, you know, maybe good friends, they have healthy, you know, the things in their life that's helping them be able to cope with things. And then unfortunately, some people don't have access to those things. And so, you know, if you are able to listen without judgment, it provides a kind of supportive space that people can come to when they do feel that way. Also encouraging each other to access therapy or psychiatric treatment when necessary. If there's a diagnosed mental health condition, let's support each other. Let's encourage each other to seek out and reach, you know, get professional care for those experiences that we are having. And same with family support. Let's be supportive with each other. We might not understand, but we can provide the support for each other that people can lean on and know that there is, you know, there is help. Because the suicidal state, it's temporary. It's in that moment of feeling overwhelmed. But for the individual, it feels very permanent in the moment. And so, you know, if we can provide that kind of supportive space, they will know that, you know, there's somewhere they can get to. And we don't have to choose between, you know, our faith, our religion, and getting formal care. Yeah. Because the two can work together. You know, so even reconnecting with our faith and so on, and using our religion and some of the strategies that we've been given, we've been taught by the Muhammad sallallahu alaihi wasallam, in terms of how we deal with difficulty, to use that alongside, you know, getting professional treatment and treating the mental health condition, or treating this, you know, the suicidality, so that we can feel that we are able to cope and move on. You know, these are the kind of things that we wanna provide, and people usually people don't want to. It's not that they want to leave this, you know, this world. It's that they don't feel like they have any other option in terms of finding relief in the distress that they are experiencing. And the distress is so intense that seems to be the only option of getting rid of that intense distress. And so it's difficult to imagine being in that kind of moment and having that, you know, that decision. And so, again, it's why we are not here to judge people. We are not here to hold people accountable. Yeah. You know, Allah is the only judge. Allah holds accountable. We provide the support.
0: Yeah. And we remind ourselves of that all the time, you know, and just what you mentioned. It's like we can't emphasize that enough, that mental health is not as visible as would be a physical ailment, whereas people oftentimes, of course, we take physical ailments a lot more seriously, physical conditions, because there's a test. We see the numbers, we see the x-rays, we see those types of things. Mental health, of course, as you say, it's very, very real, but we don't always see it for what it is. And I'm also just wondering at something else you mentioned last week, that we cannot ever disconnect any conversation from the fact that we live in a very, very stratified community, we live in a very stratified country. And so access to healthcare, access to education, we know that it's along racial class and class lines. And so I'm also just wondering, you know, just as a researcher yourself, you know, from a researcher yourself, if I can ask you, does in terms of the stats, you know, what does it say in terms of particular groups or not? And I suppose to what extent does that does that inform, you know, these approaches or these conversations around suicide?
1: You know, firstly, just in terms of South Africa, and it's similar to many parts of the world in terms of the kind of culture we live in, a large portion of individuals who are diagnosed with mental health conditions do not receive the care that they need. Just firstly, and yeah, I'm talking about professional care, right? So it's that access we talk about. And then obviously an experience of mental distress, it's not, as you mentioned, it's not caused by one thing. It's a combination of different factors. And one of the things that contributes tremendously in South Africa, especially, is what we call social determinants of mental health. That is the high rates of unemployment, the high rates of poverty, the lack of access to mental health care, you know, and all of those things. In fact, South Africa is one of the most, if not the most, I think, unequal countries in the world. Mm. I think we may be on the top. So in the research, they talk about the Gini coefficient in terms of measuring the distance between the haves and the have-nots.
0: Yeah.
1: And we have the biggest gap between those who have and those who don't have. And so this definitely also, you'll see this, that this exacerbates and this sometimes creates mental health conditions because of the kind of struggles that people are experiencing. Of course, these things are also related to the high rates of violence that we see in South Africa. So trauma, for example, is also something that trauma, gender-based violence, all of these things are, the rates are so high, and it becomes such a... such a common experience that you find nearly every person is affected by traumatic experiences because the high rates of gang violence, of gender-based violence, all of these things are so high, and so many people are affected, right? And so again, we go back to what do we have in place in order to cope with all of these challenges that we face. And so some have that, you know, they have access to support and professional support to help them with, you know, with dealing with these things. And unfortunately, many people don't have that kind of support in place in order to deal with these things. So, I mean, and we know there are organizations that provide services. We do have public mental health services, but it's an overburdened health system, you know. So it is sometimes difficult to access, but definitely all of these things, they all contribute to how we experience life, and they often contribute to the kind of challenges that we experience. But trauma is quite common in our country, you know, especially because of the high rates of violence, and then the unemployment and all of those things. All of it contributes to how we experience life at the end of the day. And unfortunately for many, and a lot of people are have undiagnosed conditions because they don't even have access to even get the diagnosis, you know, to be aware that there is a diagnosis and then seek treatment. So we really try our best to, and this is part of, I mean, this program that you have is part of trying to prevent before the crisis occurs. So building that kind of emotional well-being, emotional resilience before crises occur, so that we can be able to, you know, deal with it differently, you know, creating stronger families, stronger, healthier communities, so that we, you know, we can prevent these type of crises. Mm-hmm. And, you know, strong family relationships have always been implicated in healthier, in more support, in healthier ways of dealing with difficulties. So strong family relationships, meaningful friendships. And we spoke last time, we touched on COVID, and I really think there's been a shift since after COVID in terms of a connection, you know, just connecting with each other and those kind of things. People are you know, we're not as connected as we used to be previously. And obviously COVID made us anxious about that. So, but meaningful friendships, strong family relationships, having that sense of belonging, having healthy coping skills, having access to mental health support. Not always, it's not always that there's a diagnosable condition and you need a psychiatric treatment or, you know, psychological treatment, but just having mental health support sometimes to teach you how to cope and how to deal with challenges that you may experience. And then, of course, I work with many people from the community, not only from the Muslim community, and I find that people, you know, spiritual connections, religious connections, yeah. it's often a help. It's often like a protective factor for people in terms of how they deal with difficulties. And having purpose, having hope, like these things help us to deal with challenges that you may experience so that they don't, you know, become mental distress, mental anguish that, you know, can eventually become a mental disorder. So those things, if those kind of things are in place. Yeah. And then, of course, for ourselves, which is, I know it's not always easy, but, you know, taking care of your physical health is also important. Mm-hmm. Making sure you get enough sleep, you know, your body gets enough movement, having a balanced lifestyle, managing your stress effectively, talking about your emotions, you know, when we carry those emotions inwards, it can become problematic. So, you know, talking about the experiences that we're talking about, the emotions, seeking help early, these things, you know. And I think if we can start normalizing these kind of conversations, especially amongst young people, and especially amongst amongst our men, you know, and amongst our mothers, and you know, these roles that we have, sometimes we don't talk about the challenges, thinking that we're not supposed to have these kind of challenges, that everyone else looks like they're coping and they you know, carrying on, but we are here over here struggling. And if we can normalize having these conversations, it'll go a long way to, you know, get people to reach for support before it becomes a crisis.
0: No, and absolutely, Mariam. And of course, it, you know, we never, ever, ever want to reduce it to numbers. But my reason exactly for asking you about what the stats say is because we cannot disconnect ourselves from our environment and from the conditions that we find ourselves in. So when we speak, for example, and just to mention one example in terms of conditions and environment, you mentioned crime. And so we've normalized being on edge all the time. We've normalized going to sleep and double checking the doors and the lights and the this and the that, and going out into the world, you know, wherever it is that we are driving, and constantly being on edge. And we never pause and ask ourselves, maybe, well, to what extent does this shape and inform, you know, how I then react to people and respond to people. And again, because of South Africa's history, people will look a particular way. And so all of that feeds into how we respond. It also is exactly about the roles that we assume that we feel that we're conditioned to play, that we don't even recognize. And so hence it just felt like we need to also keep that in mind in terms of how we react and how we respond to people, because more often than not, it is from a place of judgment. It is from that. And that's why we have to pause and we have to question ourselves. I mean, just on a side note, which shouldn't be a side note, what's happening now? I mean, we see the xenophobia now within our space, but we don't often pause and then we react in that moment. The same as we react to a suicide. We want to say, ya salam, the kentet naksimani of the personities, or, you know, we must make dua and the family, and why they're in the family. Because we do that. We react instead of pausing and saying, what is my role? What role can I play, you know, to better circumstances? Yes. And so I wanted to ask you, and I wanted to get to the question around some of the unique challenges that the person that's attempted suicide, that's always going to be probably whispered about. You know what? Don't you know that he or she did X and he or she was in hospital? And so that person, how does that person even begin to heal? And then again, for the family as well. And so I want you to talk us through some of these unique challenges and then, of course, how to get beyond the self-blame. But I think it's so helpful also that you framed it within the fact that we live in particular communities, and those social scripts often shape and inform how we behave, but we don't pause to think, is it the best manier om 'n situasie te hanteer nie? Ons praat dit en ons doen dit.
1: Yeah, I mean, one of the biggest problems is that people don't feel that they can share their pain. They don't feel that can talk about it. They don't feel that, you know, it's safe enough to do so. And this is why, and again, if we go back to, you know, to our legacy and we look at the lessons from the Nabi Muhammad sallallahu alaihi wasallam, I mean, there's lots of examples of how when people were struggling, when they came to him, how he responded. You know, he created a safe space for them to actually talk about what it was that they were going through. What was the problem? What was the issue? And this is something that we have to emulate. We have to provide. For me, that's the most important thing, is that people don't talk about their pain. They hide their pain. They isolate themselves because there's that fear of judgment. There's that fear of shame. There's that fear of, you know, that I'm going to be considered, that I'm going to be looked at as if I'm not a good Muslim. And I can tell you, even in my research is around Muslim mental health. And inshallah, when the articles are published, you'll see that people who have been experiencing mental health conditions, they say, you know, this is how we were treated, that, you know, as if I'm being a bad Muslim. I was told to go make salah, make dua, read more, and, you know, and that's going to help. And the thing is, it's a health condition like any other health condition. It needs to be treated. It needs to be supported. Individuals need to be supported. It's not that they, you know, are weak and they can't cope. It's that Allah tests us in different ways. And this is one of the ways in which we are tested. And so we you know, we are patient, but we seek treatment. And you know, when we say we tawakkul and all of that, it means that we employ the means. And then we are patient with the outcome. We put our trust in Allah to help with the outcome, but we must employ the means. We must seek the treatment. And I just, you know, I just came across, I was just looking for my notes around some of the stats because you asked earlier, and I just want to actually just paint a picture in terms of mental health conditions, you know. So globally at the moment, this is according to the latest stats of 2025, there's over 1 billion people currently living with a mental health condition, right? That's the latest stats from the World Health Organization. And we talk about how, we in you know, when we talk about health, we talk about how it causes what we call disability. So people think of disability, they think of physical disability, but mental health conditions are also considered a disability because it affects your ability to be productive. It affects your ability to fulfill your roles and your potential, right? And so it causes disability. And it's one of the, at the moment, one of the leading causes of disability worldwide. And then if we look at South Africa, we approximately only 9% of those people who are affected receive care. 9%, right? And if you look at, we are one of 25 countries with the highest, what we call disability adjusted years, meaning that people who can't be productive, we are one of the 25 highest countries. And it costs South Africa about 4 to 5% of South Africa's gross domestic product. So that's just in terms of numbers and so on. And of course, again, the socioeconomic inequalities, persistent unequal access to our mental health care system, all of these things, it just exacerbates the problem. It exacerbates, you know, the issue because people don't have access. They don't have, they're not able to access that kind of the support that they need. And for those, you know, like when there's been a suicide, whether it's suicidality or even completed suicide, when people have died by suicide, you know, there's a lot of things that needs to be, there's this trauma and stigma, there's, you know, again, the shame and isolation. There's no right way to grieve. There's no right way to you know, and seeking counseling, it's not a weakness. We need to give support and compassion. We need to try to refrain from the judgment because when we see these things happening in the community, like you say, there's sometimes the speculation around what happened, and we sometimes say, oh, don't they know that this is haram in Islam, and you know, but again, we can't make that judgment call. We don't know what the situation the person was in those moments. So we need to, like, what we need to focus on is the support.
0: Yeah.
1: We know that people feel overwhelmed in those moments. They feel like they are burdened. They feel trapped. They feel hopeless. They feel unable to, you know, they are unable to see any kind of alternative relief. And so those are the things we must address. Try to provide the kind of support where, you know, people can see that they do have, there is hope for them, there is support for them. You know, people, a sense of belonging, you'll be surprised how much that helps. Helps an individual in their life cope with things is knowing that they belong somewhere, whether it's in the family or in the community or whatever. So listening without judgment, again, if we see that there's a, you know, the situation is severe, then we actually, you know, offer to support him for formal treatment. So accessing psychological or psychiatric treatment, providing family support, and you know, like I said, even our there's room for collaboration between our mental health professionals, our families and communities, and our imams. You know, if we all need to come together and look at what is it that the community needs in terms of support. And I think the first thing is just building our mental health literacy, understanding, just that awareness, just understanding that these things happen, they exist, they are valid concerns, they are valid conditions, and we have to respond to them in a, you know, in the appropriate manner. And so that's, again, for me, like something that we need to just think about is how do we come together as mental health professionals, you know, psychologists, psychiatrists, GPs, counselors, with families, with friends, community organizations, support groups, with our imams, with our, you know, religious mentors, how do we come together and how do we create an environment where our children, our you know, parents, our sisters, our brothers can know that, you know, there is hope, there are places of support.
0: Mm. Again, quite a few things that's so important that I just want to reiterate exactly because I don't want those points to get lost. So, firstly, when you speak about the fact that yes, indeed, oftentimes it's about judgment, but we forget pre-existing conditions, hence my comment earlier on around that we overlook that, but we also overlook our shortcomings, you know, in terms of addressing those pre-existing conditions. So now we want to pass judgment after the event, quote unquote, the event, but not prior to the time. We don't see our responsibility. We don't see it as our responsibility prior to that. I think it also you mention a few things that remind us that again we are part of the human condition is being interrelational. We're supposed to be social. We're supposed to connect with one another. And the world, very often things are set up in ways which we feel isolated from one another. We feel, as you say, you know, there's a lot of reticence in terms of addressing particular topics, speaking out about certain things, because we play these roles all the time. So I think it also emphasizes that particularly as faith communities, when we pass judgment, but we also forget the fact that, you know, our essential fitra, we ought to be kind and compassionate first. That should be the first part of it, and be supportive. So when we speak about hope post an event like that, so now trying to journey, how do we then understand that it's also hope is not about being hid in the clouds and saying, you know, we can solve anything. It also is something that ought to be protective, preemptively, prior to all of this. How do we then do that?
1: I was about to say, you know, I think we must also just challenge the myth that, you know, resilience means not struggling at all. Life is up and down, you know, life will be up and down. So resilience doesn't mean that you don't struggle. Resilience means that you can adapt during difficult times, that you have strategies, you have ways to cope when things do become difficult, that you seek support when it is needed. So we again, I'm gonna emphasize, we need to know ourselves, we need to understand, you know, at which point do I need additional support, how much can I manage on my own, and at which point do I actually need to get support for myself, right? So how do I adapt during difficult times? What are the strategies that I use for different things? And then if I am going through a difficulty and I'm seeing that, okay, I've reached my limit of being able to cope with this on my own, I need to put additional support in place. And that can be different things. And then also maintaining hope despite the hardship, knowing that, you know, sometimes we experience difficulties, but they are never permanent. You know, it's temporary because we have this experience, and for the moment it might be, you know, it might be a lot, and then as we go on, it might become a little bit easier. So understanding and maintaining that hope, you know, during the hardship, and learning healthy ways to cope. One of the problems is that we often have unhealthy ways of coping, which, you know, creates even more difficulties for us. And so if we can learn healthy ways of coping when we are going through difficulty, then, you know, that will help. And many of the prophets have experienced profound hardship and emotional pain and things like that. We're not the first to be tested with these things. Even the Nabi Muhammad, he lost his children And there's this famous narration of when his son died, and he said, you know, the heart is hurt, you know, the heart is heavy, the heart is hurting, and the eyes are tearing, but you know, the tongue doesn't utter except what is pleasing to Allah. So we say Inna Lillahi wa Inna Ilayhi Raji'un, but that doesn't mean we don't feel it.
0: Mm.
1: It doesn't mean we don't experience the loss. It's part of life. It's part of our process. We experience the loss, but we cope with it in a way that is healthy, that is helpful. And so sometimes we are under the impression that being resilient means that we don't struggle, and that's simply not true. Life will always have struggles in different ways, and it will be different for different people depending on who you are and what your life is all about. You'll have different struggles, but they are struggles. And being resilient means that during those difficult times, I have healthy ways of coping. And when I'm unable to cope on my own, I have support that I can put in place for myself.
0: Mm.
1: So I think that's really important. And even through those difficult times, your religion can be part of that support that you put in place, because it can help us to, if we think about it, that sometimes, you know, the difficulties we have in life, it's tested. Allah is giving us sometimes to become close, sometimes for growth, personal growth and so on. And so sometimes that can help you. Also, just when you reframe it for yourself in that way, it becomes more manageable, more tolerable, right? And so, again, then community support as well can also strengthen our resilience. And of course, when we need it, professional help can also help us with just learning, you know, tools for how to deal with the kind of challenges that we may experience. Yeah.
0: I think one thing you make quite clear, or that's implicit in the conversation, that it's not a one-size-fits-all. Yes, there's the collective, but there's also individual pain, there's also individual trauma. And that this conversation is never about negating that, but it's understanding, I think, that individual trauma and that individual experience ideally ought to be dealt with in a one-on-one conversation with a professional like yourself. So perhaps in our last few minutes, Mariam, so anybody that's listening right now, that's maybe feeling, you know, a little bit of hope, of feeling a little hopeless, who's struggling with themselves, whose mind has even wandered towards this, you know, towards ending it all, is there a message that you can give that person, a message of hope, a message of compassion, something that you would like, that you were able to say as a psychologist?
1: I would like to say that there is help, there is support, and sometimes we just, you know, need to find one person, just one person that you know. I don't know if you tell them the whole thing. I don't know, just if there's one person you can trust that you know, like, I can just say, I need help, you know, and this person will be open to helping you find the support that you need. I think that, you know, there is help out there, there is support out there, and whether it is a friend, a family member, or even, you know, a mental health professional, or someone from the community, or an imam, I promise there are people out there who are willing to support, who are willing to help, and sometimes we just need to hold on to the hope just long enough to find one person, you know. And then to the community, I want to say, you know, let's try and be a person that someone can. And again, I don't have to be the one to provide the support or to help them, but even if I can be a person who can help direct them, or can just help them find the right support, you know, let's try and be that person. Let's try and avoid, you know, judging others. Let's try and avoid labeling people. Let's try and avoid saying that it can bring shame to the family or misunderstanding people. Let's try to be like compassionate towards others. Let's try and be curious and, you know, how can I help? What might they be going through, instead of saying, you know, like, what is wrong with them? You know, let's try and be that kind of people to someone who is going through difficulties. And we can, as a community, I mean, you can create this mental health awareness in your communities. And I promise, we as mental health professionals, we are happy to help and offer our time, and, you know, to just help provide awareness around these things, help set up, you know, support networks, how to refer to. But let's start talking about it. You know, let's start breaking the stigma, so that people can feel like that they can find the support they need. So, you know, it may seem overwhelming in that moment, and like it's not going to end. Mm-hmm. But help is available. Recovery is possible. Healing can happen, and you can rebuild, you know, yourself into a healthy version. So every conversation, every act of compassion, you know, every effort to just listen, just to be someone who can even just listen without judgment, yeah. you know, that will help. And as, I think as a community, we do have the responsibility, you know, to create those kind of spaces where people can feel supported and actually feel hopeful.
0: Mariam, shukran so much for that. You know, I feel like this may be an unfair question because we have about a minute left. But one of our listeners, incidentally, it's at a university, who says that her daughter attempted twice. Universities do offer this type of help, but now the problem is sometimes for parents, they don't know if they can intervene and if they can speak to somebody. What would your advice be to somebody like that?
1: I would encourage the parents to also get support for themselves, to know how to be that support for their child who's going through this. Because again, sometimes we don't always understand what the individual is going through. And it's just natural to look at things from your own perspective. And if you've gone through challenges in your life and you've alhamdulillah been able to always get through them, it's difficult to understand how someone can struggle to that extent. And so I think for the parents, the best thing is to get support for yourselves, just to know how to provide the support for your child. But yes, all universities provide counseling services for their students. I'm at Stellenbosch, and we have the counseling services that's part of the university. And then with our program that we teach, we also offer, we've got a community psychology clinic where we offer. So, I mean, it's a service for the public. It's a free clinic. Our students, they see the clients and they are supervised by registered psychologists. And so there are places of support that one can access, but I would definitely say, you know, for the parents, because it doesn't just affect the individual, it actually does affect the family. And if you can, as a family, can get support, it'll help you to help your child. And that's the best thing that you can do.
0: Inshallah. May Allah make it easy for all of those struggling. But of course, also very, very important to consult with an expert. Mariam Saleh, shukran so much for joining us last week and today. We realize that these are conversations that's going to be ongoing. And please do share with us the articles that you've published. And of course, as you are available, that you can continue having these conversations. Shukran so much. Assalamu alaikum. Okay. That line now cut, but we say shukran so much to Mariam Saleh. As you heard now, reach out, and at the universities, all of these universities, they have counseling services. If you're a parent listening, please do reach out to them and have the conversation. We'll continue those conversations, but of course, it's a wrap now of Community Pulse. Stay with us at 12 o'clock. News follows. From myself, Khadija Ajam, on behalf of the entire team, also moet weer morgen ochtend, inshallah, na 9. Until then, assalamu alaikum.
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1: Coming up on the agenda, top crime intelligence officer hospitalized after alleged assassination hit. A growing wave of attack on buses in Danone leaves commuters injured, sparking a manhunt. Now, the African Inclusion Coalition condemns June 30th's nationwide planned protest as xenophobic. Activists and trade unions have also rejected anti-migrant rhetoric and intimidation ahead of the planned March and March protest. The city of Cape Town comes under fire for its treatment of Zimbabwean nationals waiting to be repatriated in Epping. But before all of that, let us go to news with Khadija Davids.

0: Assalamu alaikum and good afternoon. A sense of terror and anxiety is pervading the migrant communities in South Africa. Gift of the Givers spokesperson Ali Sable has had engagements with members of the hundreds of Zimbabwean nationals at Home Affairs Repatriation Centre in Epping yesterday. He says that many of them fear for their lives ahead of tomorrow's anti-immigration protests.
1: Word has gone out into the settlements where they were staying in that June the 30th. They will be chased out, their structures will be burned out, and some of them, they are mostly moving out of fear. So they thought, while this passage is open now for them to do their documentation, and to because some of them do not have any more, their passports expired, and they thought it will be a longer process for them to get the documents sorted. So they're taking the necessary steps now for them to get their families, and with the transportation being provided, some of them saying they do not have the means to go back home, and with the Consulate General and the government getting involved now to transport them home, they're taking that opportunity as they do not want a situation where they are trapped.

0: anywhere ever they are staying or staying out in the open. So some of them are mostly moving out of fear.
1: Gift of the Givers spokesperson Ali Sableh. He says that some foreign nationals have expressed their gratitude to organizations that assisted them with necessities such as blankets and food. And many have braved Cape Town's chilly weather since Wednesday, waiting to be processed before they can board a bus heading to the Beitbridge border post. Meanwhile, a member of the Siyafana Sonke Action Campaign affirms that the kind of vigilante politics coming from groups like March and March will not provide any solution to the massive inequality affecting South Africans.
2: Once that politics is unleashed, it does not stop at the border. It will turn neighbor against neighbor. It will turn worker against worker, poor person against poor person. And therefore, our campaign is rooted in the urgent need to organize the legitimate anger of our communities, of workers, of the working class and the poor in this country, away from division and toward the real causes of the crisis itself.
1: A member of the Siyafana Sonke Action Campaign. Premier Alan Wendy has appealed for calm ahead of the planned national anti-immigration protests. He says that all demonstrations must remain peaceful, orderly and within the law. Wendy has stressed that anyone acting outside the law should be arrested and prosecuted. The Premier made the remarks after attending a Joint Operations Centre meeting in Cape Town. The meeting included representatives from municipalities, the police and the SANDF. Wendy says the constitutional right to protest must be exercised peacefully and lawfully. The Western Cape government has increased its coordination between agencies and activated contingency plans, and these measures are aimed at preventing any further social unrest. A 17-year-old woman has been arrested for allegedly being in possession of an unlicensed firearm and ammunition in Ottery. She was nabbed by members of the anti-gang unit during a search of the premises in Hoogenhoek Court at the weekend. A 9mm pistol with 7 rounds of ammunition was seized. In Hanover Park, a 42-year-old man was arrested on similar charges in Men's Court. A 9mm pistol with 23 rounds of ammunition was found in a house. The suspects will appear in different magistrates' courts in Cape Town. France is considering its next steps after Burkina Faso cut diplomatic relations. The West African country severed ties with its former colonial ruler after years of worsening relations over security, sovereignty and alleged foreign interference. The French Foreign Ministry says it regrets what it claims are hostile and unfounded decisions, which it says illustrates the worrying drift of the Burkinabe authorities. Burkina Faso Communications Minister Gilbert Odriago says that their decision took effect on Friday and accused Paris of supporting subversive networks and terrorists. France has previously denied these allegations. Recapping the top story on Radio 786 at this hour, a sense of terror and anxiety is pervading the migrant communities in South Africa. Gift of the Givers spokesperson Ali Sableh has had engagements with members of the hundreds of Zimbabwean nationals at Home Affairs Repatriation Centre in Epping yesterday. Says that many of them fear for their lives ahead of tomorrow's anti-immigration protests. That's news for now. More follows on Radio 786 at 2 o'clock.

0: It is on the agenda on Radio 786 100.4 FM. I'm Khalid Kungani. Give us party. Assalamu alaikum and good afternoon. Major General Firuz Khan, who was shot in North Johannesburg, is believed to be in a critical condition in hospital. He is said to have undergone emergency surgery. The alleged assassination attempt in Houghton came just days before he was supposed to appear before the Mahlanga Commission. Now, Khan had been linked to several high-profile cases involving corruption, illicit precious metals, the controversial 2021 Eroton drug bust. Now, police have launched a high-level investigation to discuss this incident. Is the security strategist and analyst, Andy Mashaile. Andy, welcome to Radio 786.
1: Hey, Khaled, good afternoon to you, and may Allah bless you and your listeners.
0: Shukran so much, and may God bless you too. What is your overview on this shooting of Major General Khan? Police have already described this as an assassination attempt.
1: It might be on their side because they are also speculating that it might be. What if when I analyze this pattern of events from Marius until up to him, Marius van der Merwe, witness D or something like that, and you look at the behavior of Mr. Khan not wanting to go before the commission, and you look at the behavior of Mr. Suleiman Karim wanting to avoid, General Senona wanting to avoid, one is tempted to say, it might be a self-orchestrated shooting. You are seeing Brown Mokgotsi Part 2. Given the nature of the events, given the nature of the things that he might have to say at the Mahlanga Commission, including messages that come from the gadget, my own reading of the situation is, and I hope it doesn't turn out to be true with the investigation. I think this might be staged. And I am sorry for the pain that he might be feeling if really indeed this was an assassination. We have seen Brown Mokgotsi saying he escaped an attempted assassination. But it later came out to be something else. So until the investigations are finalized, a whole lot of people are actually sharing the belief that he wants to avoid a Mahlanga Commission.
0: So your belief is that this is staged, similar to what happened to Brown Mokgotsi with his red car. Now, what sort of role does Khan play, you know, within the crime intelligence and broader policing structures in South Africa that he would go to such lengths to try and avoid going to the commission?
1: He gathers intelligence. He's intelligence support head. He knows a lot of things. He has gathered a lot of information, hence the fight for the gadgets, because on those gadgets, what will be downloaded will be scary for all those who are involved. If indeed it is a hit, the people that he might have had dealings with might not want to be exposed. We are now generating scenarios. We are not flogging the horse of speculation. No, I don't want to climb on that horse of speculation. You and I can rather look at the what-if scenarios. What if the people who are on those WhatsApps will want to silence him? What if the people that he has had dealings with really don't want to be exposed? So until the final investigations, we will know what has happened. What was he doing in the street at about 11, knowing that he is a witness at the Mahlanga Commission? And why was he not being driven? Major generals and lieutenant generals are driven for their own safety and security, especially Mr. Khan himself, because of the nature of his work. He was supposed to have been with his driver there. Even though he is suspended, I'm sure the state would not take away his driver, his police driver, because of the nature of the work that he is doing and also having to attend to Madlanga Commission.
0: Now, there is often somewhat, you know, of secrecy surrounding crime intelligence. We know is it is a police division that has long had issues and failures. They're also considered an entity that has the ability to create smoke and screens. What is your view on this particular perception?
1: Yeah, crime intelligence can play games. When it's someone from crime intelligence, you don't just want to believe it firsthand that there was an assassination attempt, because anywhere in intelligence, people, especially when they are in trouble, they might generate this kind of an outcome to save their own skin before the Madlanga Commission. So, yeah, when it comes to crime intelligence, you don't really trust them. You don't really know when they tell the truth and when they are not telling the truth. And that is a challenge on its own.
0: How might this attack then hinder or influence the work of the Madlanga Commission and ongoing investigations into these allegations of corruption and organized crime?
1: I hope Madlanga Commission does what they did a few days ago or last week, when they let evidence of someone who claimed that he was sick and did not appear in a court of law. They went ahead, Chakalaka went ahead, Chaskasen. And I hope that General Feroz Khan is shot on the leg or the hand. And I hope that he can talk, so that he must testify from wherever he is. No. If he is not hampered with speech, with the ability to answer questions, then we as the country and Madlanga Commission should go ahead and ask him questions, and he must respond.
0: Now, could this shooting then also be interpreted as an attempt to intimidate or silence law enforcement? And how common are such tactics in South Africa's crime landscape?
1: I don't think it was an intimidation. If they wanted to kill General Khan, hearing that he was approached by a white Mercedes-Benz, and them knowing that he is a dangerous man or he has capacity to respond to the fire, I think two people would not have missed him. Two people would have shot him and ensured that he's dead if they were hitmen. I don't think the people who shot him are hitmen, and I don't think that they didn't want to kill him. If they wanted to kill him, they would have killed him. If they did not want to kill him, they would have left him alone. Now, I don't think this is any message of intimidation. Mm. And I think once again that there is more than what meets the eye. The investigations will reveal that.
0: Andy, it's always great to talk to you. Thank you very much for availing yourself. We appreciate your insight. And that was security strategist and analyst Andy Mashaile, saying that there is a monkey's hand in this whole situation. And it can't be that when people wanted to kill General Khan, they didn't. And if it was hitmen, they would have killed him. And saying that he hoped that he was shot on his hand and on his feet so that he can come and testify. On the agenda on Radio 786 100.4 FM. Now, a surge in stone-throwing attacks has hit Cape Town's roads, this time targeting buses in and around Danone. Since late May, 41 incidents have been recorded, including 5 in a single morning last week. Now, the violence has shattered 47 bus windows and 3 windscreens, leaving at least 7 commuters injured. City and provincial officials have condemned the attacks, calling them a serious threat to commuter safety. Now, they stress that no one should fear for their lives simply for taking a bus Authorities are urging the public to help identify those responsible. For more on this now, we are joined by Golden Arrow's bus service spokesperson, Bronwyn Adekabaya. Bronwyn, welcome to Radio 786.
2: Thank you so much. Good afternoon and good afternoon to your listeners.
0: Good afternoon to you, Bronwyn. What is the general overview of the recent surge in bus stoning incidents in and around Dunoon?
2: Sure. So, you know, these incidents are very, very worrying for us. As you said, they started in late May, the 22nd of May. And to our knowledge, obviously without knowing all of the facts or having the investigative details from SAFS, but to our knowledge, we believe that it's related to other operators in the area who want passengers to use their services rather than ours. So the aim is to obviously scare passengers or, you know, push passengers into using another mode of transport rather than the bus. Now, obviously, there's a lot of problems with this because that's not acceptable. It's not legal. And you quote the numbers of the windows that have been damaged. And obviously, that is concerning. But for us, the biggest concern is that there's real people that are traveling on our buses who are just trying to get to work, trying to get to school, and they shouldn't be in fear. And we certainly shouldn't have a situation where for more than a month, these attacks are ongoing. The issue that we have had is that we've had law enforcement escorts, and then things get quiet. And then after a while, we come back onto the route, and then the stone throwing happens again. So it's been very, very difficult for us. We need to find a solution to the issue, because if it can happen in Dunoon, it can happen to any area. And we really need to make sure that there's law and order taking place.
0: Do you see a pattern in these attacks compared to previous years? And how does this wave differ now?
2: We do. So basically what's happening is it's often as we pass by Dunoon taxi rank that it's happening. It's generally only happening in the morning hours, generally when it's dark. So what these cowards are doing is they're obviously hiding in the shadows, and then as soon as a bus passes and they feel like it, they throw some kind of object with the aim of shattering the windows in the bus. The fact that it's happening in this one location is a clue to us, and also the fact that some of our passengers have been told that they shouldn't take the bus, they need to move to another service. We also believe that this is related to the fact that Golden Arrow did not increase its fares. With the recent fuel price surges, we've kept our fares as are, and that's meant that some services are now more expensive than ours. So we think this is all adding to the issue.
0: Now, do you perhaps think that there is an indication of who is carrying out these attacks? Is there any syndicate, perhaps, or random attacks? Tell us, which pattern do you see?
2: We think it's the same people for the same motive. I would be hesitant to say it's exactly this person or that person, but as I said, all of the facts point to the fact that it's operators, so other public transport services in the area that want to not have any competition. That's very much what it seems like from where it's happening and what kind of comments have been made to our passengers. But also for us, the issue at hand here is that SAPS really needs to come to the party. It's not okay to injure people. It's not okay if they're throwing stones at our buses, they could throw a stone at any person's car. We shouldn't have areas in Cape Town where people can't travel for fear of their safety. And so what we really need to see here is some kind of decisive action and to catch these cowards, because they just will keep coming and they're not deterred by law enforcement. And so the only way is really to send a message by catching them and making sure that they, you know, face the full might of the law.
0: Now, could you perhaps give us some statistics as to how many buses were damaged, how many commuters perhaps that were injured, or even drivers seeing that some of the windscreens, and three of them, I believe, were smashed?
2: That's correct. So there were 41 incidents, not on a daily basis. So as I said, things would quiet down, it would seem fine, and then all of a sudden it starts up again. So there's been 41 separate incidents, 47 bus windows, I think that'll be more now, and 3 windscreens. And the kind of injuries that we've seen is obviously because the glass is shattering. If the glass obviously hits somebody's face or their head, that does cause an injury. None of them have been serious, but nobody should be getting injured on a bus. Nobody should have to fear that something will come flying through the window. Mm. And also just appealing to the people that are doing this, if they're, I mean, I'm sure they're not listening to your station, but you can kill somebody. It's not okay. There's no issue that can be solved by violence or by hurting people. And it's just, you know, it could be your family member that you hit with a stone. So, you know, there's got to be a better way. If there's some kind of a grievance or there's an issue, there's got to be a better way to solve it than just injuring innocent people.
0: What measures are in place to try and safeguard passengers and drivers from any further harm? You know, how is Golden Arrow ensuring that bus operations continue despite the damage and disruption that is being caused?
2: So first of all, obviously every case, every single stoning has been, a case has been opened with SAPS. We also are working closely with law enforcement. We ask for them to be deployed every morning. There have been quite a lot of deployments and they have made a difference. And today we're also having another meeting with SAPS just to, you know, say to them, listen, we've got to work together here. You've got to do your part because SAPS is constitutionally mandated to keep all of us safe. So this is not a Golden Arrow or a Sibanye issue or a commuter issue. It's a SAPS crime issue. And they really need to play their part in this. And obviously, as you saw from the release we put out, we do have the support of both the Urban Mobility Mayoral Committee member and the Provincial MEC, Isaac Seleku, who are really backing us. So we're hoping that all, you know, bringing all of the stakeholders together, because it is a complex issue, but we need all of us to come together and find some way to really stop this. And probably the only way to do that would be through some kind of blitz in the area, high visibility, and really just catching these people because somebody must know who they are.
0: Just before I let you go, tomorrow we know that something has been planned in terms of the marches. What are your preparations in terms in and around the June 30th deadline?
2: Sure. So we are planning to operate as per usual, just to give listeners some idea of what happens. So obviously Golden Arrow, commuters won't see this, but across Cape Town, across all of our routes, we always have officials who are on the ground. So in situations like this, there will be more officials on the ground. They will all be reporting to our central operating tower. We will be obviously working with law enforcement and SAPS, taking advice from them. But our plan is to operate. We would ask our passengers just to keep an eye on our Facebook page, or we will communicate with the media if anything changes. But our plan is to operate because people need to get to school. They need to get to work. Well, of course, it is the school holidays, but they do need to get to work. So we are planning to operate, but we'll obviously update, keep an eye on individual areas, and then take it from there.
0: Ronan, thank you very much for joining us this afternoon. We appreciate your time.
2: Thank you.
0: And that is Golden Arrow Bus Service spokesperson Bronwyn Dyke-Beyer saying that the buses will continue to operate on the 30th of June despite the planned march and march protests in and around the city. Now on the agenda on Radio 786 100.4 FM. Back after this.
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0: On the agenda on Radio 786 100.4 FM with myself, Khalid Kungane Kevaspadi. Now, the African Inclusion Coalition is standing up for foreign nationals. On Saturday, the group protested outside Parliament, handing over a memorandum of demands on day two of its picket. Now, the AIC says it's pushing back against rising anti-immigrant sentiment, blaming failures at the Department of Home Affairs for the high number of undocumented foreigners. The coalition's president argues that the department is failing those trying to legalize their stay in this country. Now, from our way, joined by the coalition's executive director, Nokutula Nkadimeng. Nokutula, welcome to Radio 786 and thank you for giving us your time.
1: Thank you so much for having me, and thank you for your audience.
0: Why did the African Inclusion Coalition decide to stand up for foreign nationals, and how important is it to the organization?
1: We have been putting forward many efforts, especially since the 30th of June deadline was put out. But we believe that it is important for us to stand with foreign nationals, because we believe that everybody deserves dignity and safety. So the violence and intimidation, as well as the threats against foreign nationals that we are seeing right now, we believe is undermining the constitution of South Africa.
0: What is the main message the organization wants to send?
1: We want to said that we are standing with foreign nationals and we are standing against the violence towards them. So the most important thing that we want people to know is that we want to uphold the constitutional values of foreign nationals, and we don't want people taking the law into their own hands and intimidating or executing violence against any foreign nationals.
0: Now, Nokutula, what are the key demands, you know, in the memorandum that you are handing over to Parliament today?
1: So, yes, this morning we handed over our memorandum of demands to the Deputy Minister of Justice and Constitutional Development, Mr. Andries Nel. And essentially, our demands calling for stronger action by government to prevent the violence and intimidation against foreign nationals before lives are lost. We don't want it to be a reactive measure that's put in place. We want it to be proactive before anything happens, specifically tomorrow on the 30th. We also called for law enforcement agencies to protect the communities that are being threatened with threats of violence, and to hold perpetrators accountable.
0: Now, you're placing much of the blame for undocumented foreigners on the Department of Home Affairs. What specific failures are you pointing to?
1: We are pointing to the failures of Home Affairs to process people's paperwork, as well as reports of extortion of foreign nationals in order to get their papers processed. We have been receiving reports that individuals are requesting money to process paperwork, especially leading up to the deadline of the 30th of June. So we are calling for more effective processing from Home Affairs, specifically leading up to tomorrow.
0: Now, why is it important, you know, for the African Inclusion Coalition to stand up and defend foreign nationals currently under these circumstances?
1: Well, it's important to us because our constitution protects the rights of everyone who lives in this country. So we don't want to accept a situation where people are threatened, assaulted, or forced out of their homes and businesses. Also, we think that it's important to stand against xenophobia as South Africa itself, because like our history has shown that our African brothers and sisters were the ones that stood with us during our fight for independence, opened up their countries to us, especially our exiles. We don't want it to be normalized to perpetuate violence against specific communities, because we know that once it's opened up to one community, it can be opened up to all communities. So it's about setting an example of protection for communities.
0: Your president, Denot Duval, compared the current situation to apartheid when South Africans were exiled. Why is it important to draw and reference this particular incident?
1: This is because we cannot forget our history, that South Africa did not make it to freedom on its own. We were supported very much by many African countries. As you said, people who were exiled out of our country were given home, shelter, safety, education. There were training camps established for members of the ANC as well. So we cannot forget our past, and this is going to help us better treat the surrounding countries and our African brothers and sisters.
0: And in closing, Noctula, just before I let you go, what do you hope to achieve with this memorandum and what outcomes are you expecting from a government?
1: We are hoping that the government puts in place protective measures for people, especially this coming week with the deadline and the threats of violence. We are trying to organize with governments to open up centers of safety for days such as tomorrow so that foreign nationals have a place to go where they know that there will be law enforcement to keep them safe. And we are asking that the individuals who are committing violent acts against foreign nationals, documented and undocumented, are to be persecuted and prosecuted. That's what we're hoping for.
0: Noctula, thank you very much for giving us your time. We appreciate your input.
1: Thank you so much for having me.
0: And that is Coalition's Executive Director, Noctula Nkadimeng, talking to us about the African Inclusion Coalition that stood up for foreign nationals. This past Saturday, the group protested outside Parliament, handing over a memorandum of demands on day two of its picket. The agenda on Radio 786 100.4 FM. The markets are next.
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0: The dollar is trading at 16 rands 24 cents, the euro at 18 rands 58 cents. The British pound is trading at 21 rands 15 cents, with the Chinese yuan trading at 2 rands 43 cents. The Turkish lira is 34 cents and Saudi riyal 3 rands 75 cents, and the Malaysian ringgit is 4 rands 2 cents. And on to our commodities now. Silver is trading at $62.15. The gold is trading at $4,138.79, and the Brent crude at $95.54 per barrel.
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0: In Cape Town and its suburbs tomorrow, a mostly sunny day is expected and will be accompanied by a southeasterly wind, reaching speeds of up to 11 kilometers per hour. Temperatures should range from 9 to 15 degrees. The Eastern Cape South African Police Service have launched a probe following the discovery of four bodies at an informal settlement in Gqeberha, Eastern Cape. The police made the discovery during the early hours of this morning. Upon arrival, officers found the bodies of two adult males and two adult females inside the dwelling. Now, preliminary investigations indicate that one male and one female were found lying next to each other in the sitting room, while another male and female were found lying next to each other on a bed in the bedroom. Now, the victims sustained multiple gunshot wounds. The agenda on Radio 786 100.4 FM. Now we move to the escalating violence, intimidation and displacement directed at foreign nationals and other vulnerable communities ahead of tomorrow's anti-migrant demonstration should be rejected in the strongest of terms. Now, this is the main sentiment coming from activists and trade unions under the banner of the Siyafana Sonke Action Campaign. The group held an emergency press conference this morning at the Constitution Hill. Representatives have called for urgent state intervention, humanitarian support, protection, accountability, as well as public mobilization against xenophobia and vigilante violence. Founding Executive Director at the Amandla.mobi, Koketso Muwedi.
4: Over the last couple of years, for a very long time, both individual journalists, and we have seen it from politicians as well, using the language of dehumanization that has helped bring us to this point. Herman Mashaba himself once referred to people as Ebolas, as diseases, right? And this has continued. We see it also reinforced in the fact that people are described as illegals, as if your mere existence is illegal. It is this type of dehumanizing language that gets us to the point where some are not seen as fellow human beings, and it is acceptable to treat them in the ways that they are. It has to stop. It has to stop across our society, and it has to stop being normalized. And so part of the call here is also to say to individuals, for those of us who are against the dehumanization of people, we have to understand that we have to not use that type of language, and we have to stop it in its track and hold accountable those that do. I want to come back to the point, why do we characterize this as xenophobic? Over the last couple of months, both online and in person, we have heard some of these vigilante groups directly, explicitly say that they are targeting people because they are not South African. That cannot be characterized in any other way, where a specific group is targeted by virtue of the accident of their birth. That is xenophobia in action right there. And I want to bring us back that it actually, this dehumanization hurts us all. To give you just a few examples, every wave of violence, right, has also resulted in South Africans too being hurt. And just to bring it to life, last year, a former colleague of mine, Palesa Ramolefo, needed to use a clinic in Soweto. And during the time, Martin March was disrupting the clinics, trying to keep illegal people from using the clinic. What happened is everybody who was at that clinic was unable to access services. The patients were then redirected to Chris Baragwana Hospital. But because of the sheer volume, no one was helped. People like Palesa had then go see private healthcare the following day and. I'm just using this as one example that when you attempt to sift through people and say some deserve, some don't belong, some don't deserve, we are all hurt in that process, right? It dehumanizes all. And we have to say it is unacceptable that this is happening. And again, for a country of our history, I want us to remember this year marks important anniversaries, right? 30 years since the Constitution, 50 years since 1976, and the list can go on and on. Opposition to apartheid. Our people weren't opposed to apartheid because they wanted to just end segregation. Our people risked their lives and fought tyranny because they were demanding a South Africa in which the dignity, humanity, and belonging of all is recognized. We may have gone off the path, as has been described, wages have stagnated, inequality is high, and. But we cannot allow vigilante and organized hate groups to undermine the dream that was being fought for by reinforcing lines of who doesn't belong and who doesn't deserve. Because ultimately, it hurts everybody, Black people in particular, who mostly rely on public services in this country, and.
0: And that is founding executive director at Amandla.mobi, Koketso Muwedi, highlighting that it can't be that South Africa is doing the same thing that they were fighting for during 1976, which is celebrated this year as 50 years ago, as well as highlighting the marking of the 30 years of the Constitution. On the agenda on Radio 786 100.4 FM, a sense of terror and anxiety is pervading the migrant and communities in South Africa. This is the sentiment shared by humanitarian aid workers on the ground assisting foreign nationals waiting to be repatriated. Yesterday, hundreds of Zimbabwean nationals had to brave the Cape Town cold with the hopes of being processed and boarding a bus headed to the Bait Bridge. Now, Radio 786 reporter Samane Junior Max visited the Home Affairs Repatriation Center in Epping and spoke to some of the Zimbabwean nationals to get a sense of how they are feeling. Let's take a listen.
5: Are you looking forward to going home and starting over?
6: Yes. That's the only thing that everyone here is looking towards to, because coming back is a thin line between death and life that you cannot guarantee ourselves.
5: How long have you been in South Africa? What are you leaving behind in Robertson?
6: I left behind some of my properties because this situation could not give me enough time to wrap up all my things. This thing that just happened, a blink of an eye, we didn't see it coming. Yes, so I left things like some of my property, my gas stove, my bed, my fridge. Yes, because I was to rush here with my family. I have a family, and then that's where I'm here now.
5: Do you have any kids here?
6: Yes, I have 4 kids here.
0: And that was Radio 786 reporter Samane Junior Max speaking to Joseph Moshonga, a Zimbabwean national and father of 4 who needed to drop everything, citing fears for his family's safety as intensified anti-migrant demonstrations persist. On the agenda on Radio 786, 100.4 FM, that's the conclusion of today's program. We're back tomorrow with another edition of On the Agenda for Radio 786, 100.4 FM. I'm Khalid Kungani. Give us a party. Assalamu alaikum and goodbye.

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3: 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En kanala masakin. Oli bowerti in die drainie man. 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Uzai bloka. 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Ons amal blei. Sihlala apa sonke. This is our city. Let's keep it clean. 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This message is brought to you by the City of Cape Town, making progress possible together.
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1: As the sacred month of Muharram ushers in a new Islamic year, it brings with it a message of renewal and reflection from the sacrifice at Karbala, a timeless example of courage and unwavering faith, to the many reminders of Allah's mercy and protection throughout the prophetic history. 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Muharram 1448, Radio 786, hear the difference.
5: You know, what's interesting about what you're saying is that when Allah calls out to humanity and says, "Ma gharraqa bi rabbika al-kareem," what has deluded you from your generous Lord? The scholars comment and say he put the answer to the question in the question. It's his generosity that had deluded you. Beautiful. It's his constant giving you.
6: That's beautiful, man. That's beautiful. MashaAllah.
5: You speak about the mind and how it can't access the now, and how the past and the future don't exist, and the past doesn't even exist. Can you explain that? What do you mean by the past doesn't exist?
6: Well, nobody's ever had, the past is a construct of the mind. Have you ever had an experience in the past?
5: Yeah, I've had experiences in the past all the time. That's actually what
6: No, you've never had any. Actually, I'd argue you've never. The experience you're thinking you had in the past happened in the now.
5: The experience I'm thinking I have.
6: Think of something you did in, like, breakfast this morning. Did you have breakfast this morning? You had coffee or something?
5: I had eggs and avocado. Okay, it's not just
6: when you had the eggs and avocado, when you actually were having it, it was in the now, right?
5: Uh huh.
6: You had it in that moment. It was now. Right. When you had it, I'm gonna play along with you as if the past exists. This morning, when you were actually having it, was it the past or the moment you were in?
5: The moment I was in.
6: Okay, beautiful. Now you're saying, okay, I had avocado and eggs a few hours ago this morning.
5: Mm-hmm.
6: Is that okay? But where is that thought happening? When is that thought happening? You went into your mind, into your memory bank. You thought of the eggs and avocado. That thought happened now, right?
5: Yeah.
6: Okay. So you, when you had that avocado and eggs, it was now. And now you had a thought about it. The thought is actually happening now. When have you ever had an experience that was not now?
5: Oh, I see what you're saying. Yeah, I've never had a experience not now. But okay,
6: so,
5: I've had
6: so how do you know there's a past? If you've never had an experience, let me make it easier. You've never had an experience outside of the now. I've never had an experience outside the now. All 8 billion people in this world never had any experience outside of the now, nor can anybody ever have an experience that is not now. But when you have an experience now, and then now you're thinking about, you know, a few hours later is just a construct of the mind. Your mind thinks now, oh, breakfast this morning. Okay, can you actually go to breakfast this morning, like actually travel in time and go back to breakfast this morning? You can't.
5: No.
6: And can you go to what you're planning to do tomorrow? Can you travel into the future? So if you've never had an experience outside of the now, when have you ever had an experience that was in the past? You've never. So how do you know the past exists? And the future is also a construct of your mind, your imagination. But when it unfolds, does it unfold in the future or does it unfold in the now? You say, I tell you, in 5 seconds, I'm going to pick up this remote. 1, 2, 3, 4, 5. Now when I picked it up, is this now or in the future? Okay, now. 10 seconds from now, I'm going to pick up the remote. Now that 10 seconds from now is a construct of the mind. I'm imagining, I'm thinking, okay, in 10 seconds. But what's counting is the mind. 1, 2, 3, 4, 5, 6, 7, 8, 9, 10. Okay, but when I did it, it's in the now. You've never had an experience outside of the now. You can have a thought about yesterday, but even the thought about yesterday unfolds now. You know what's really trippy? We know what's really trippy? The now where you had your breakfast this morning is the same now we're having this conversation. Because the now is not within time. The now is timeless. The now is the ruh. It's trippy. That, you know why you're having a difficult time? It's not just you. Most people trip with this because the mind can't understand the now. The mind in its nature is trapped in time. You're always time traveling. Every time you're lost in thought, you're time traveling. The mind is like, you know, if I tell you, let's plan tomorrow, the mind likes that. Let's reminisce about the past. The mind might like that. Try to grab the moment with the mind. Try to access the now with the mind. It can't. Because the ruh is the now, by the way. The spirit is the now.
5: Are you saying that it's impossible to live in the moment?
6: Yes, it's impossible to live in the moment because you are the moment. Is it possible for you to right now look for your eyes? Right now, without imagining there's no mirror and there's no screen. Clearly, you're looking at a screen now or camera so you could see your eyes. But imagine I told you like we were just having a face-to-face and I'm like, look for your eyes. You'd be like, come on, bro, I can't. Why can't you find your eyes? Trying to live in the now is like trying to look for your eyes. Or a better maybe example, because it's not involving, there are screens around you. Get up and take a step towards yourself right now.
5: towards myself? Yeah, I can't do that.
6: You can't do that. Can you live in the now? No, you are the now. How are you going to live in it if you are it?
5: I thought everything that we were talking about was to get us to the goal of living in the now, living in the moment.
6: That's New Age teachings. That's nonsense. You can't live in the now. You are the now.
5: So I thought God consciousness, being conscious of God in every moment as much as you can in your life, allows you to live in that moment and move in a different way than the rest of humanity. That's what I thought everything that we've been talking about is supposed to peak to, is the consciousness, the taqwa of Allah. Inna al-aqibata lil-muttaqin, verily the ultimate victory is to those conscious of God. Are you saying it's otherwise?
6: It's the way I'm formulating it that's slightly different. I'm not saying that the now is not a good thing that we shouldn't achieve or understand. But I'm just, it's a bit more nuanced. I'm saying that you already are the now. It's your mind that takes you away and distracts you from that fact. Dhikr is the process of slowing down your thoughts and toning down perception so that you return to your true self. Because you're just, in a sense, veiled from that fact. It's a recognition. You know, people say you be in the now, live in the now. Well, who is it that's going to live in the now if you are the now? Because the ruh is the now. Consciousness is now. It's ever present. So all I'm saying is the ruh is already there. You know, like Mawlana Rumi, what did he say? Jalaluddin Rumi, he says, what you are looking for is where you are looking from. The very act of any effort, let me put it this way, any effort that you do to get to live in the now or be in the now, like you put it, is only going to take you further away from it. It's not something you do, it's something you realize. It's a realization, it's a recognition, it's an awareness. It's fa'lam, know, annahu la ilaha illallah. It's an
5: understanding. So you're saying that the now is inaccessible if you're trying to use your nafs, your mind, but when you are connected with God, and that's only through the ruh, that's when the now is actualized, because you're entering into a different realm, the spiritual realm.
6: You're coming out of the delusion that you're the body mind. And you're resting.
5: How do you then make sense of drug use?
6: That's a nice jump there. I like that. Okay, let's go there. Bismillah.
5: A lot of Muslims smoke weed, smoke hookah or vape or cigarettes. You know, nicotine increases anxiety, weed, whatever. And obviously we know about mushrooms and acid and different psychedelics. How do we then understand how psychedelics affect you? And how do we then understand why something like weed is so potent and desirable, and nicotine?
6: That's a good question. Psychedelics are a bit tricky because I think they alter the mind. And so you possibly even opening you up to jinn. So it's a bit tricky, but think of have you ever smoked a cigarette back in the days, or have you ever tried hookah or anything? Well, there's the initial, you know, when you're seeking, usually, let's say you have some type of addiction that you're looking forward to something. Like, right, let's say you want to smoke weed, but the weed is not around. You want to go score it or go to a dispensary. Nowadays, it's like everywhere. And buy some. It's much easier than it used to be. And you're like, okay, man, you're up in your head, in your mind. You're like, oh, I can't wait till I smoke. Because when I smoke, I feel good and I kind of like relax. And there's this anxiety in your head because of the past experience that you felt that you want to feel again. And so you go to the store, the dispensary, and you buy it, and you know, say you buy a joint or something and you light it up and you take that first. And that initial moment when you first take it in, there is a sense of kind of, there is a dipping into the now. Let me tell you how. And what a lot of people mistake the good feeling they have for the weed, but actually a while later, the weed doesn't make you feel as good, right? You start to, you know, you feel, you know, because I grew up in California. So I've had my experience. I've had my share of trying it as a, you know, teenager and whatnot. And usually you get the munchies and then the aftermath is horrible. You wake up with a hangover and, like, you know, you're tired and then you lose motivation. So the symptoms aren't that great. But the moment, and usually the other issue is, you know, you smoke some. If you smoke daily because you always want that feeling back that you felt, your tolerance goes up. And so you need more. And then the effect doesn't last as long as it does. And you just get caught up in this cycle. But I'm more interested in that first moment where you first had that, you know, initial drag, even as a cigarette, right? Because a cigarette, nicotine has a calming effect. It has benefits too. Like Allah even meant, there's no, like Allah mentions in the Quran that about, you know, wine, that it has some benefits, has harm, but the harm is more than the benefit, and it's haram, ila akhiri. So what's the benefit of it? And some people, they avoid smoking. They'll take, like, you know, like the nicotine gums and stuff because they don't want the bad effects of the whatever, the smokes. And nowadays they have all these devices like the, I see it around many of our family, like the... The vapes, and that has a name, the IQOS, I think it's called. Like, it's a device where you put a cigarette in it, but then it doesn't, there's no combustion, so it's less harmful.
5: Oh, yeah,
6: whatever.
5: It vaporizes the cigarette.
6: Yeah, exactly. Yeah. Whatever you're into, man, I'm interested to tell you about that initial hit. The one hit wonder. You're like, you take that, you're anxious, right? Let's say you have your pack of smokes, right? And you ran out. And then you got busy in like 2-3, you're a like heavy smoker. And you spent a few hours because you were busy at work and you didn't have a cigarette. Then you're like, you start to think about it and you start to crave it. And you're like, oh, I gotta go buy the smokes. I gotta go buy the smokes. You're anxious. You go, you finally grab a new pack of smokes and you take out a cigarette and you light it. That moment where you take that initial drag, yes, it has a physical effect on you because nicotine will, you know, calm you down. You have that kind of agitation. You smoke. And usually people, like, when they're angry, right, or they're yelling, whatever, they take a cigarette so they can calm down. But there's something else there. There's that moment where anxiety is released and it comes to an end because the mind is incessant. It's like, it's nagging. Go buy smokes. Go buy. I want to feel that relief. I want to feel that relief. When you finally take that drag in and it does what it does, you're no longer in your head about, initially you're in your head about, I need to go buy smokes. So you're like mind traveling. But when you finally got the pack of smokes, you don't have to think that anymore. So the resistance in the mind, that those rushing thoughts, they slow down and they're not incessant anymore. They're not bugging you anymore. And you kind of dip into the moment because the cigarette's right there. And then that initial relief, part of that relief is the relief of that nagging mind that's perturbed. And you finally got what you want. So you kind of let go and you dip into infinity for a moment where you're just kind of like in that moment, you have it. But once you blow it out, then you're kind of like, okay, I want another one. And you're back in your head. Then you have that moment again. It's kind of like when you're doing an activity that you really enjoy, does time pass faster or slower?
5: Faster.
6: Faster. When you're really enjoying something, you're like, where did time go? Why is that? Because when you're doing something you're not enjoying, where are you? You're in your head. Why are you in your head? You're like, man, I really could rather be somewhere else. I can't wait. How much longer do I have at work? And so you're in your head. And when you're in your head, you're in time, the illusion of time. And so you're like, it feels like now you're feeling time more. You're giving it attention. So it's like, oh, it's taking, why is this class taking forever? But if you're in a class you're enjoying, or you're listening to someone that you really enjoy, you look like, where did the time go? Because your attention was not scattered into like anxious thoughts about not wanting to be here and whatnot, or I'd rather be somewhere else. And you're not thinking of anything in the past. Your attention is gathered into the now. It's focused at what you're doing right in the moment. So when that attention gathers into the now is timeless. So it's the same thing as falling into deep sleep when you wake up and you're like, where did the time go? But it's more of a mind game in sleep than it is here. But naturally, if you don't want, whenever I want time to pass quickly, I give dawah. Like I'm telling you, man, I go on trips and in a car. Like I have a trip coming up to Chicago. I'll be driving 8 hours towards Chicago soon, inshallah, to attend the Mass, I think ICNA conference or something like that. My brother lives there. The 8 hours will pass by like nothing if I'm giving my poor wife dawah the entire way, talking to her about just like my thoughts on deen and Allah and this and that. It's like, where'd the time? But if we're just sitting there, it's like, okay, when's the next gas station and next stop? And it just takes forever because time is a construct of the mind.
5: Has anything we've spoken about today helpful in ending such addictions?
6: Oh, yes. SubhanAllah. It's understanding yourself and then understanding that you can have access, unlimited access to that peace and that salam without any of these substances, simply through the practice of dhikr. There's I'm not talking about dhikr of the tongue only. I'm talking about truly the kind of dhikr that, you know, where you practice presence. I am not my thoughts. I am not my body. When the thought comes, you observe it. You observe it come and go. And you're kind of like anchored in ruh. And that type of dhikr, it has such a sweetness and a peace to it. But I found nothing more powerful of taking care of addictions than tahajjud. And a specific act of tahajjud. Long hours of sujood and tahajjud. If you can get someone to do it somehow, after the first couple of nights, they'll be addicted to tahajjud. There's a sweetness to long sujood. I'm talking about sujood. Try it, man. The next time Allah gives you tawfiq to get up for tahajjud, don't worry about your qiyam as much. Like, okay, pray, recite whatever you can. But when you go into sujood, spend 10 minutes per sajda. See how you feel after that prayer. But don't sit there in your sajda planning your next podcast. Like, like when you're in that sajda, like just fill your heart with heartfelt gratitude for Allah and love for Allah and ask Him for whatever you need.
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8: The struggle against Cape Union Mart and its owner, Philip Kravitz, is heading to the High Court in June. 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
9: As the sacred month of Muharram ushers in a new Islamic year, it brings with it a message of renewal and reflection from the sacrifice at Karbala, a timeless example of courage and unwavering faith, to the many reminders of Allah's mercy and protection throughout the prophetic history. 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
2: Assalamu alaikum and good afternoon. I am Khadija Davids. No bullets were found in senior crime intelligence aide Major General Firoz Khan's vehicle. He was allegedly ambushed by gunmen in Houghton last night. The incident happened shortly after Khan left a meeting with his legal team ahead of his expected appearance before the Matlanga Commission this week. A passerby reportedly found Khan partially hanging out of his vehicle and alerted authorities. According to a police report, Khan told the witness that he had been shot in the abdomen. His attorney, Kyle Guiado, says Khan underwent emergency surgery and is now in a stable condition. Guiado confirmed that they had spent several hours preparing for Khan's commission testimony scheduled for Wednesday. The legal team had also been reviewing more than 11,000 pages of newly disclosed commission documents. Investigators recovered spent cartridges, a projectile impact on the road surface, and a handwritten note at the scene. The note reportedly called for an investigation into Colonel Calvin Korimbi, who had been instrumental in Khan's arrest, and Crime Intelligence Chief Lieutenant General Dumisani Khumalo, security strategist and analyst Andy Mashaile.
3: What was he doing in the street at about 11, knowing that he is a witness at the Matlanga Commission? And why was he not being driven? Major generals and lieutenant generals are driven for their own safety and security, especially Mr. Khan himself, because of the nature of his work. He was supposed to have been with his driver there. Even though he is suspended, I'm sure the state would not take away his police driver because of the nature of the work that he is doing and also having to attend to Matlanga Commission.
2: Security strategist and analyst Andy Mashaile. Meanwhile, alleged political fixer Brown Mokgotsi will remain behind bars after the Johannesburg Magistrates Court dismissed his second bail application. Mokgotsi claimed that new facts had emerged since his first application was rejected earlier this month. However, the court ruled that the latest application was merely a reshuffling of evidence. Mokgotsi has been in custody since his arrest in May in connection with his alleged staging of an assassination attempt in Fort Lewis in 2025. He faces charges including perjury, defeating or obstructing the administration of justice, the unlawful possession of a firearm and ammunition, and discharging a firearm in a public place. A sense of terror and anxiety is pervading the migrant communities in South Africa. Gift of the Givers spokesperson Ali Sable has engagements with members of the hundreds of Zimbabwe nationals at Home Affairs Repatriation Centre in Epping. He says that many of them fear for their lives ahead of tomorrow's anti-immigration protests.
4: Word has gone out into the settlements where they were staying in that June the 30th. They will be chased out, their structures will be burned out. And some of them, they are mostly moving out of fear. So they thought while this passage is open now for them to do their documentation and to, because some of them do not have any, their passports expired, and they thought it will be a longer process for them to get the documents sorted. So they're taking the necessary steps now for them to get their families, and with the transportation being provided, some of them saying they do not have the means to go back home. And with the Consulate General and the government getting involved now to transport them home, they're taking that opportunity as they do not want a situation where they are trapped in wherever they are staying or staying out in the open. So some of them are mostly moving out of fear.
2: Gift of the Givers spokesperson Ali Sable. He says that some foreign nationals have expressed their gratitude to organizations that assisted them with necessities such as blankets and food. Many have braved Cape Town's chilly weather since Wednesday, waiting to be processed before they can board a bus heading to the Beitbridge border post. Meanwhile, a member of the Siyafana Sonke Action Campaign

0: confirms that the kind of vigilante politics coming from groups like March in March will not provide any solution to the massive inequality affecting South Africans.
1: Once that politics is unleashed, it does not stop at the border. It will turn neighbor against neighbor. It will turn worker against worker, poor person against poor person. And therefore, our campaign is rooted in the urgent need to organize the legitimate anger of our communities, of workers, of the working class and the poor in this country, away from division and toward the real causes of the crisis itself.
0: That was a member of the Siyafana Sonke Action Campaign. The surge in stone-throwing attacks on Golden Arrow buses could be due to the bus service keeping its fare prices the same. Golden Arrow spokesperson Bronwyn Dyke-Bayer says that this means that bus fares are cheaper than other modes of public transport. Since late May, 41 incidents have been recorded, including 5 in a single morning last week. The violence has shattered 47 bus windows and 3 windscreens, leaving at least 7 commuters injured. Golden Arrow bus services spokesperson Bronwyn Dyke-Bayer.
2: It's often as we pass by the noon taxi rank that it's happening. It's generally only happening in the morning hours, generally when it's dark. So what these cowards are doing is they're obviously hiding in the shadows, and then as soon as a bus passes and they feel like it, they throw some kind of an object with the aim of shattering the windows in the bus. The fact that it's happening in this one location is a clue to us, and also the fact that some of our passengers have been told that they shouldn't take the bus, they need to move to another service.
0: Golden Arrow Bus Services spokesperson Bronwyn Dyke-Bayer. Recapping the top story on Radio 786 at this hour, no bullets were found in Senior Crime Intelligence Head Major General Feroz Khan's vehicle. He was allegedly ambushed by gunmen in Houghton last night. The incident happened shortly after Khan left a meeting with his legal team ahead of his expected appearance before the Matlanga Commission this week. That's the news for now. More follows on Radio 786 at 4 o'clock.
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is the sacred month of Muharram ushers in a new Islamic year. 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

0: أعوذ بالله من الشيطان الرجيم بسم الله الرحمن الرحيم السلام عليكم ورحمة الله وبركاته A very warm welcome to the FYI show You're on Radio 786 and 100.4 FM My name is Zainab Bean and as always delighted to be in your company It is Monday, the start of another new week It is the 29th of June 2026 It corresponds with the 13th of Muharram 1448 Now we trust that you had a restful weekend Even though it was a little cold and rather wet Especially yesterday And I was just saying that you will never say that the weather was what it was yesterday if you look at today. But as we step into a brand new week, may it be filled with purpose, gratitude and moments of calm. Life has a way of keeping us busy, but it's important to remember to pause, to breathe and to reconnect with ourselves. And sometimes the greatest strength is found in those quiet moments, those moments of tranquility. So let's journey through the day together with inspiration, information and also a meaningful conversation. Of course, you can also check out these following things that's happening on the FYI show today. Earlier, we listened to a really fascinating duo between Usama Al-Sharufa, who spoke about how to ask Allah for anything with complete sincerity. And that was on the Ansari podcast. And that was, of course, Your Islam, The Way of Life. Very, very interesting. And I do hope that it was as thought-provoking to you as it was to me. Of course, Medical Mondays, this is the second edition. And of course, Medical Mondays are brought to you by the Urgent Care Network. And today we speak about alternative medicine and holistic integration. In Sustainable Living later, just after three, traditional herbal knowledge and also modern healing with Cindy Knowles. And she is, of course, a regenerative architect focusing on all things sustainability from food security, water waste and also energy security. It is also International Fisherman's Day today. This day is dedicated to recognizing the hard-working men and women who brave the seas, the rivers and lakes to provide fresh seafood for communities around the world. Their work demands skill, patience, resilience and also courage, often beginning long before sunrise and continuing through unpredictable weather conditions. So we'd love to hear from you and your seafood. Are you a seafood lover? What's your favorite seafood dish or catch? It is it grilled snook, fish and chips or calamari, prawns, crayfish or whatever it is? Let us know. 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

0: This is Radio 786 broadcast at 100.4 FM. A very warm welcome to those who have just joined us. 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Today's discussion focuses on traditional healing, herbal remedies, and also complementary therapies. And so for generations, many South Africans have turned to these practices as part of their healthcare journey. While some remedies may offer genuine benefits, it's also important to understand where they fit alongside conventional medicine. What is the scientific evidence that, what does it tell us? And also how to use them safely. And one of the biggest concerns is that some herbal remedies can interact with prescribed medication, reducing its effectiveness or even causing harmful side effects. So how do we separate fact from fiction, and how can patients make safe, informed choices? Today, I'm joined, alhamdulillah, by Dr. Kader, Dr. Khan, and Dr. Alexander from the Urgent Care Network, who will help us unpack the role of alternative medicines, discussing the evidence behind some of the most commonly used remedies, and also explaining why it is so important to keep your healthcare provider informed about everything that you are taking. So let's welcome them. Assalamu alaikum, and shukran so much for being here.
1: Wa alaikum salam. Shukran so much for having us.
0: It's always a pleasure speaking to you, to all of you. Shukran so much for being in the studio. Now, for many South Africans use traditional or complementary medicines alongside conventional treatment. But why is it important for healthcare professionals to have open conversations about these practices? Dr. Nikita?
1: Yes, sure. I think we'll all take a stab at this one, but I think because we're also passionate about this, I think just looking at studies recently, it seems that about 70 to 80% of the South African population turn to some form of traditional or complementary medicine, whether it's just your traditional commercial vitamins or whether it involves some kind of herb or some kind of alternate practice. It's somewhere in your daily routine. Most South Africans do use it, and so I think the emphasis today for us is really speaking about actually communicating that to your doctors. There's such an important relationship between the doctor and the patient, and the doctor actually knowing exactly what the patient has exposed themselves to. And as you've mentioned, whether it is in the way of a drug interaction or whether it may explain a symptom or a clinical sign that we pick up, in your visit with us, it is so important for us to know, what you've involved in terms of your well-being and your health. And so I think it's, for me at least, an open conversation that is trusting, that is a safe space is so important, because patients often feel judged. When they need to be honest with us, they think that hiding it from us is going to make it not true. And essentially that is the worst thing that you could do. Ladies, please pitch in here, but I do think that, there will never be a moment where a doctor is going to stand there judging you for trying to take a herb to reduce the 5 cakes that you ate over the past 2 weeks kind of thing, in terms of your blood sugar control, or even weight management for that matter. But I do think that it certainly is something that should be shared with us, because it does result in harm to the patient, should they decide to withhold that information. Ladies, from your side.
2: Sure. I also think that, when patients come into to see us, we look at them holistically, so we don't always just want to know the things that you want to tell us about, and when you omit the other medications or the other practices that you do, it's not that we're not interested in it, we actually are. And it's not to scold you or say, oh my gosh, I can't believe you're doing this. It's really actually just so that we can caution you against anything if we need to, or advise or guide you if there's maybe a better practice that you could do. So it's never coming from the mindset of we're pointing fingers or anything like that. We actually just really want to evaluate your entire lifestyle holistically. I think that's the message that I kind of want to get out to the patients that I see.
0: Dr. Hajid Kader, child health physician at Urgent Care Network, but we also have Dr. Maida Khan joining us this afternoon. What's your take on this?
3: I completely agree with the ladies. I think it's just, as Dr. Kader said, it's about treating a patient holistically and looking at every aspect of that management, whether it's, you know, drugs that we use or practices that we use. So a very big part of understanding a patient or their condition is actually taking that good history. And part of that history is understanding not just, you know, medication or prescribed medications, but also, like I said, practices or products that an individual is using and how we can understand the effects thereof and, you know, work as a holistic picture towards treating a patient.
0: 0786101112, that is how you can also be part of this conversation. Do remember that our topic this afternoon deals with alternative medicine and holistic integration. And, of course, if you have anything that relates to that, Dr. Kader, Dr. Khan, as well as Dr. Alexander from Urgent Care Network is in studio to answer any questions you may have. Now, there are also many forms of complementary medicines, right, from herbal remedies and acupuncture to meditation and nutritional supplements. Which therapies currently have the strongest scientific evidence supporting their use? Dr. Nikita, you seem to be number one. So let's go with you.
1: Well, I certainly am always going to be a strong supporter of alternative therapies in the way of mindfulness practices. I mean, specifically, you know, even in our sort of multidisciplinary approach to patients, and as the other two colleagues have spoken about, you know, an holistic approach to our patient care, you'll often see us, you know, considering referring to those kinds of practices depending on what the patient presents with. But I think when I certainly think about myself and stress management, I certainly turn to acupuncture as a mainstay. I call it my AcuNap every second week of the month. But I think in all seriousness, there are some great studies out there that speak to, you know, the value of Chinese medicine, of and acupuncture specifically, cupping, those sorts of things, and then also other mindfulness practices like yoga, Pilates, etc. So I think there's a whole spectrum of complementary practices that we can really speak to. But certainly the study knowledge is there to support you know, the benefits of it. But it shouldn't be used in isolation to solve a medical condition. It should be used as a complement to, in my opinion.
0: But what would you say? Which therapies did currently have the strongest scientific evidence? Don't say acupuncture because you do it.
1: No. It would depend on the patient. I would say it would depend on the medical condition. Okay. So yeah.
3: If I can just add to that, I think when we talk about, you know, additional complementary therapies or medications or types of treatment, I like to look at it as, you know, procedures or therapies and then products. So like Nikita has mentioned, you know, acupuncture is a great one. There are great evidence to back that. But things like your meditation and your yoga, those are practices that, you know, there is evidence and there are trials to support that and back that. And then if you look on the other side with regard to products, there are, you know, certain supplements and minerals and additional agents, whether you are going into pre or post natal supplementation, you know, your calcium, your omegas, your vitamins and minerals, there's great evidence behind this to support it and to sort of promote these products, but all in its own capacity. Mm-hmm.
0: Dr. Kader?
2: Yeah, I agree with both my colleagues. I think, you know, maybe a very common household item that has incredible evidence backing it is honey. You know, it's easily accessible to most of us, and for children over the age of 1 year, you know, you can use honey to soothe a sore throat, soothe a cough if you put it in some warm water and drink, and it's quite accessible, and it really does have very good evidence. It's antibacterial, it's soothing. So I mean, there's good evidence for that. I think, like Dr. Khan said, like your omega supplements as well, you know, great evidence to show that it reduces inflammation, specifically in the population that's quite at risk for cardiovascular disease. So that's a great supplement to incorporate. And I agree as well, prenatal, postnatal supplements, you know, assists in the baby's growth in the womb. So I think it's obviously it depends what we're talking about. And I think the importance here is just more that we are open, like with our doctors, to disclose the information and ask them, listen, is this actually worth my time and my money? You know, or is the supplement something that I'm simply buying every month and it's actually of no benefit to me? So just having that open conversation.
0: Now, here's a question. I bought turmeric oil and also cream for the face. Is turmeric also considered as one of the household products that has lots of benefits?
1: Indeed. Turmeric has been shown to be a natural anti-inflammatory. But again, I will say it should be used in complement to and not instead of. I think that is the message that needs to be driven home today, that if there is if it's a cream or an oil being used for a skin condition on your face, I do think that, you know, it should be considered to have, you know, be investigated first, and that being a compliment. But I don't think it should be used only as the mainstay of treatment.
0: Now, how does one distinguish between complementary medicine that works alongside conventional treatment and alternative medicine that replaces it? And why is that distinction so important, Dr. Kader?
2: So I think, complementary medicine, I mean, it's in the name. So it's going alongside another treatment plan, whereas alternative therapy is you're completely replacing it. I would just caution against using complete alternative therapies. So like a good example would be like I have a bacterial infection and we know that it's definitely a bacterial infection. To treat a bacterial infection, we would appropriately use an antibiotic. But if someone is going to, for instance, use turmeric mixed with some garlic, mixed with some ginger
0: and honey
2: and say, well, I am using, you know, this as an alternative therapy, I would just caution against that, because likelihood you're not going to get better. And you know if you do, probably was a viral infection. I think it's just to be careful. Complementary medicine, great. So like, for instance, you could do the above maybe with an antibiotic. So you could use the soothing properties and the antibacterial properties of honey with an antibiotic if you've got a tonsillitis. And it's simply just, you know, evaluating the evidence of both things and using it in a way that it's like, you know, your treatment plan, it's working in harmony, you know? It's not competing with each other. It's not saying one is less than the other.
0: Yeah. So perhaps it's important to explain then what is meant by traditional healing or herbal medicine and complementary therapies.
3: So, look, obviously I don't have a complete definite answer to distinguish between the two, but just to touch on what everyone has said, you know, these traditional therapies or methods or alternative medicines are really just an add-on. I want to sort of hone in and reiterate that. There's no sort of evidence, and maybe you can also, you know, give your input. There's no, you know, profound evidence to say that one is better than the other, but it's just about using these products and these practices to try and holistically get to the best wellness for yourself.
1: I think, and for me to just jump in, I think it's important to understand that I'd rather than say integrative medicine, where we're integrating, you know, all of these complementary agents and methods and to come up with one holistic treatment plan, rather than to say, you know, instead of going going to the doctor to go and cure a bacterial infection, I'm now instead going to a traditional healer, and that's the mainstay of my treatment. Again, I'm not watering down any of these practices. I respect that there's a place for all of them in our cultures and in our beliefs. I really do. However, I do think that it's important for us to understand that it should not be the mainstay of treatment and the only thing that you do, you know, when it comes to managing a medical condition of any kind.
0: Today's discussion focuses on traditional healing, herbal remedies, and also complementary therapies. And so for generations, many South Africans have turned to these practices as part of their healthcare journey. And while some remedies may offer genuine benefits, it's also important to understand where they fit alongside conventional medicine, what the scientific evidence tells us, and also how to use them safely. And that's really the crux of our conversation this afternoon. In studio, I am joined by Dr. Kader, Dr. Khan, as well as Dr. Alexander, all from the Urgent Care Network. So you can decide if you have any questions, 0786 10 11 12. Now, many people believe that if it's natural, it's safe. I think I'm one of them. But is that always true? And what are some common misconceptions about natural remedies? Dr. Kate, I think I want to start with you.
2: it's an interesting question. Just because I don't think a lot of people know that a lot of our modern medicine is derived from plants. So I think the misconception's actually there. Like, did you know that aspirin actually comes from willow bark? Did you know that, you know, opioids come from the poppy flower? Atropine comes from belladonna. It all comes from, you know, a plant. And I think a lot of people think that, oh, if it's plant derived, it's better. You know, it's cleaner. But actually, a lot of the modern medicine that we use is actually derived from plants, but it's just been extracted. It's been carefully tested. It's been, you know, it's been weighed out in rigorous trials, and we have safety data for humans. Whereas a lot of the things that are off-label, so, you know, like, I'm not, and this is not pointing at any specific supplement, but I'm just saying we don't have a lot of data on it, and that's like things like moringa, ashwagandha. Sure, they might actually have benefits, and a lot of people have anecdotal, like, you know, stories about how it's really helped them. But with that being said, we don't actually have a lot of data on it. And we don't know the long-term side effects on everyone. So, I mean, it might work for the friend, but then when you take it, you might have a completely different reaction. And we don't know why, because we don't have the data for it. So, yeah, I don't think that it necessarily always means that it's safer and cleaner. I think a lot of the supplements we see in the stores, a lot of it is anecdotal. And again, not saying that it doesn't work, but it's just to caution against using it as, again, alternative therapy. So completely replacing, you know, something that is well researched with it. And yeah, I think there's a place for it, but we must just be careful.
1: And I think also just to say, just on the point that you made, Dr. Kader, every medicine, and I need to say this very bluntly, and I hope that the listeners understand this, that every medicine, whether specifically in the instance where you're saying opioids are derived from poppy seeds or from poppy plants as an example, everything that you're going to consume will come with two things, a benefit and a side effect. And our job as doctors is to dissociate between whether the drug as a whole is going to holistically benefit you more than put you at risk. And if we are sitting with a patient sitting in front of us who has a severe bacterial infection or a severe life-threatening condition, the chances are very likely that we are going to give you a medication or a treatment plan that is in your benefit weighed up against the risk. And that is partly the most important part of our jobs, right? And then, so that's just important for people to know, who just don't love taking their chronic medications, who decide, you know, every third or fourth, fifth day, I'm going to take my antihypertensives because blood pressure is just, you know, it's not important to manage, or I'm going to take my metformin when I feel like it. It's important for us, and I mean, I've said this before, you know, in our previous segment, that compliant patients live live longer with less complications simply because we can manage them better, in my opinion. Not that I'm saying we can foresee all of the risks, but ultimately we can manage what we know and how well patients ultimately react to, you know, to a treatment plan that we've set out for them.
0: Okay. Yes, two questions from our listeners. One is, what is your take on Himalaya's ashwagandha? That's the one. And then it says, I'm taking it for anxiety. Had grief, my dad and my brother's passing. Just felt I needed something because my mother-in-law also moved in and it was all overwhelming. But the point is, what's your take on Himalaya ashwagandha? That's the one.
3: If I can maybe take just a part of that, I think that, like my colleagues have said, there's always risk and benefit that we need to weigh out. And with something like ashwagandha, so, you know, there's evidence or there's understanding that it has benefits where it lowers cortisol levels, and that in effect might reduce anxiety or anxiety-related symptoms. But that does not mean that, you know, such a product will treat generalized anxiety or mood disorders itself.
0: Okay.
3: So we need to sort of understand what are we targeting and what is the effect thereof.
0: Okay.
3: Yeah, that's just, you know,
0: one. Then, there's a question with that one that says, can ashwagandha be taken with headache tablets as I suffer from severe headaches?
2: That's a good question. So the one thing that I think I would just like add on to what Dr. Khan spoke about is that ashwagandha, again, great anecdotal like evidence. We've got people saying that it really does help with their mood. It helps keep them calm. So again, not going against it at all. However, I have seen personally people come into the practice with liver dysfunction from ashwagandha use.
0: Mm-hmm.
2: You know, so again, not completely benign, not completely without harm. I think it's always just, it's not a one-size-fits-all approach. Each patient is different. And so what works for some may not work for others, and that's with everything. With regards to that question, so then, you know, something that maybe I would caution is, well, a lot of headache tablets typically get processed in the liver. And so taking something like ashwagandha might actually have an interaction with headache tablets. So then one should actually caution, actually, is this the right thing to mix these two things together? And I think this is where it's really important to disclose this kind of information to your healthcare provider, just so that they can actually tell you if it's safe or not, to maybe do the necessary blood works on you.
0: Okay. Can pregnant or breastfeeding women safely use herbal remedies?
3: So there isn't much evidence to prove that in populations such as your pregnant females, as well as even males that have high hormonal conditions related to hormones, that it is safe for them to use such products. So, yeah, I would really just be cautious and also engage with your healthcare practitioner on what is safe and what is not, because ultimately you want to use supplements to assist you and to allow you to be healthy during your pregnancy. But yeah, everything comes with a risk and a benefit that you
0: absolutely
3: need to consider.
0: Now, I think one of the biggest concerns is drug interaction. Could we perhaps just share some examples of herbal supplements that may interfere with prescription medication? Dr. Keita?
2: I might pass this over to Dr. Keita.
1: Well, sure. Well, I just before we get to the drug interactions, can I just say one thing and something that I would encourage the listeners to do, and that is to read the packaging always. It is so important for you all to understand what the role of the South African Health Regulatory and Products Authority is. I said that in the wrong order, but SAHPRA, essentially, what they do and what their role is in South Africa. It is important for you to know that certain medicines are not registered with SAHPRA and therefore are not regulated. specifically when it comes to vitamins, supplements, complementary medicines. Agents like that generally have some kind of disclaimer to say, this has not been evaluated by SAHPRA, please consult your doctor, etc., etc., is what that usually would say. And it is very important for us to always check those labels at the back of the packaging or even inside the packaging in the patient information leaflet. So just speaking about the drug interactions, I think the one thing that my grandmother would often tell me, eat a spoon of garlic, you'll get better, kind of thing. And I think there are, you know, there are people that still do that to this day, you know, who think that, you know, they're going to have some garlic or the best is having puho water. and then, you know, it's going to help with the hypertension. But garlic is a natural anticoagulant, so it's a blood thinner. So patients who are now going to have, yes, it has antimicrobial properties and anti-inflammatory properties, but at the same time, you know, you need to understand what else it does. And so now you have a patient on warfarin or on some kind of blood thinner or just came out of surgery who now has a cold and says, oh my word, I think I'm going to have a couple spoons of garlic because it's better than taking an antibiotic. And you know, and then you present to us with something even more life-threatening. So those are the typical kinds of examples. Another one even something as like arbitrary as ginger. Again, same kind of situation where, you know, it helps with sort of like throat relief. It helps with nausea. Even I use it for nausea sometimes, but at the same time, again, also anticoagulant effect. So same kind of drug interactions to be considered. I think another one that I wouldn't see so much, but valerian root that people seem to use quite a bit for sleeping. And these days you find quite a bit in supplements that you can buy at a retail pharmacy that has an interaction with some of the benzodiazepines as well. So again, you know, it's so important. I can't stress this enough for you to read the labels at the back of the packaging before you buy anything or before you take something and you're on some form of chronic medication as well.
0: Okay.
1: Yeah.
0: Do you want to add?
2: I think even something that's maybe quite prevalent to just the population listening is also that licorice root, you know, often a lot of the teas, like herbal teas that we drink, you know, has a long list of different things, but licorice root is one of them that we maybe don't look at the back on the label, and it actually raises your blood pressure. And I don't think many people know that it's actually contraindicated for those patients with hypertension. And it's often not even mentioned on the box. You might just find like a tea that says helps with digestion.
0: Yeah.
2: And then, you know, it only shows the first two major herbal tea strains in it. But then if you read the back, licorice root is there. And you might be hypertensive and drinking that tea every day.
0: Sure.
2: So just something to watch out for. Yeah.
0: Now, this afternoon, we are speaking about traditional healing, also herbal remedies and complementary therapies that have long been part of the South African's health care journeys. And so if you have any questions this afternoon, we are also joined by Dr. Kader, Dr. Khan, and also Dr. Alexander from the Urgent Care Network. So we have a few questions that came through, and one of it is, what is good for appetite as my appetite is affected? And then the other one is, I'd like to know if I use, I think it's Carvedil, 6.25 milligrams, but has increased to 12.5, is it a good or bad sign regarding my heart condition? Dr. Khan.
3: I think I'll take the second one. I assume you're talking about Carvedilol, perhaps. Sounds about right.
1: Right, yes.
3: So it's very difficult to say just off the bat, you know, that is good or that is bad. Obviously, like we've all been, you know, talking about the fact that we need to get a good history. We need to look into, you know, risk factors. We need to look into comorbidities and additional conditions that the patient is facing. Yeah, so there might be many reasons why medication or dosage gets increased. It's because of, compliance that hasn't been great, or the fact that, you know, we are not achieving that desired effect that we are having or we are wanting to achieve, or, yeah, like I said, many factors that can be causing it. So it's very difficult to say, you know, a yes or a no answer. That there's many factors that can be involved and we have to look into. It's not just a straightforward answer.
0: Dr. Nikita?
1: I think, and just on the first the question about the appetite, I also do think that before we just, because again, loss of appetite, I assume it's loss of appetite, can be a symptom of something else. So I think before we give advice, I think it would be great to understand a clinical picture to really give, you know, individualized information to the patient. Welcome to contact the practice. I do think that, you know, us saying, oh, this is good for your appetite, and then actually there's an underlying cause for loss of appetite, you know, we certainly wouldn't want, that would be irresponsible of us. So, but I do think, you know, in terms of the medicines complementary agents available, there are quite a few vitamins and stuff that do help with appetite. But again, please contact the practice first.
0: And then here's one, speaking about appetite, Dr. Kader, is rooibos tea good for children who, and if you want them to have a better appetite?
2: So, no. Simple question, no. Rooibos tea has no calories in it, which means that it has no energy in it. Mm. It's simply a nice flavoring for their water to drink, and it certainly isn't a replacement for meals. Mm. So I think what actually happens and what we see commonly is that parents often will give rooibos tea to their kids and their kids will love the taste of it and they'll just drink. And what happens is they just become full from the rooibos tea. Mm-hmm. And that's just because they're drinking more liquids. But it's absolutely not a replacement for good balanced diet.
0: Okay. And then why is it so important for patients to inform the doctors about every supplement that they take, or herbal remedy or traditional medicine they are taking, even if they think it's harmless, Dr. Khan?
3: You know, that's what we've been talking about this whole time, is just having that open relationship and being able to trust your doctor and your healthcare provider to give a holistic approach to what we're trying to manage and achieve here with each patient, so that we can understand that, you know, what are potential drug interactions, what are potential side effects, or what are potential, you know, effects of products that we are facing or we are noticing that we don't really have answers to. So yeah, it's just, you know, forming that communication, that open communication and that trustworthy relationship with your doctor. Like we've all been saying, we're not here to judge you. We're not here to, you know, have a negative attitude towards anything. It's just about understanding you as a patient, and every patient is different. Mm-hmm. So what you are going to, you know, be experiencing is might not be the story for another patient. So just that relationship that we are trying to build.
0: Maybe on that, here's a question for you, Dr. Khan. So why is it that some doctors seem hesitant with patients when it comes to, if they mention traditional medicines?
3: The thing is, with doctors, we are human. So we do not have all the answers and we don't know everything. And each human is different and we all have our different opinions and understanding of things. And So we just need to understand that above all, doctors are human and they have their own opinion and they can have their own understanding of things. And, you know, perhaps from experience, things work and things don't. So, yeah, just being, you know, mindful of all of those factors is just very important.
0: I think with the time that has come to the end of our stint together, what advice would you give to listeners who are interested in trying complementary therapies to ensure that they make safe, informed choices while protecting their overall well-being, Dr. Kader?
2: Tell your doctor. That's like the key message. Tell your doctor. I don't think, we've reiterated this many times. I don't think any of us here would be upset if you are using a herbal supplement on the side. It's more just so that we can look after you the best that we can. Mm. At the end of the day, your health is our priority. And, you know, we really just want to safeguard that. And I think just by disclosing those like those pieces of information, it doesn't mean that we're going to even say stop taking that supplement. We might just say okay and nod our head and carry on, you know. But if there is an interaction, then we're aware and, you know, we can guide and advise as necessary. But at the end of the day, you know, your health is our priority. We only want the best for you. And, yeah, I think that's really what I want to kind of also drive home.
1: Well, from my side, I'd certainly think just from a public health perspective, I think the greatest gift of the 21st century is information. And sources matter. It's important for all of the listeners to understand that there's a great responsibility that rests on their shoulders to know what they're taking. That just because something is being promoted as wonderful weight loss or wonderful appetite suppressant or whatever the case may be, know where it's coming from, know what the ingredients are, know that it's a registered product with SAHPRA, that there's actual evidence to back it. That's the important part for me. I think it's safety, irrespective of what agent is being consumed, it will always be our number one priority, and that is why it's so important for you to disclose everything to your healthcare professional. We always going to be on the side of integrating with any other professional who's part of managing your care, and so where we can hold hands, we absolutely will. That's part of our jobs. So yeah, I think it's just important to remember that.
0: And then most of the other messages are really just questions about how can we get hold of you. So for those that would like more details, please provide us with some contact details or an email address.
1: Sure. So our email address is info@theurgentcare.co.za. You can drop us a WhatsApp on 0689161952, or even give us a call for that matter on the same number.
0: A repeat, please.
1: Sure. 0689161952. Was that slow enough?
0: Okay, that's slow enough.
1: And then you can also just visit us at www.theurgentcare.co.za.
0: And there you have it. Dr. Khan, is there any final words from your side?
3: I think thank you, just Shukran, for giving us the opportunity to share our thoughts and our message with you all. Like I said, from the beginning, we're all just trying to emphasize that message of we are here to make sure that you are in your best health and well-being. So just, you know, build that relationship with you so that we can, like Dr. Kader so nicely said, look after you to the best of our ability.
0: Absolutely. And as Dr. Kader also said, that your health is our responsibility. So yes, next week, do stay tuned as we tackle another interesting topic. And we will cover preventative medicine and chronic disease detection, Dr. Alexander. So I trust that will be all in order for next week, inshallah.
1: Inshallah.
0: And a reminder that if you'd like to get hold of any of the doctors that you're listening to, you can WhatsApp them on
1: 0689161952.
0: 1952. You said it too fast. Please repeat the number.
1: So 0689161952.
0: 1952. There you have it. 0689161952.
1: Perfect.
0: That's correct. And so that's the WhatsApp number. You can get hold of them. And of course, also on their website on www.theurgentcarenetwork.co.za. And don't forget that next week it's preventative medicine and chronic disease detection. Shukran so much to all of you for once again sharing your insights and also your knowledge on the very important topic that we discussed today. And I think that Dr. Alexander, Dr. Kale, and Dr. Khan, a big thank you to all of you for your expertise. Today's discussion really reminded us that good healthcare isn't just about choosing one approach over another. It is really about making informed, safe decisions. And if you using any herbal remedies, supplements, or traditional medicines, to remember to have an open conversation with your healthcare provider. And together we can embrace holistic wellness and while ensuring that our health remains protected. So looking forward to next week, inshallah. Shukran so much for your time.
1: Shukran
0: 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After the break, we go to sustainable living. 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
1: 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It will be at the Addison Road Masjid and thereafter proceed to Mowbray Kabristan. For more information, contact the family on 082-503-7067. That's 082-503-7067 or 021-447-3893. That's the janaza of Hajjah Rahma Hussein. The address again is 97 Mountain Road in Woodstock. The janaza at 3 o'clock this afternoon.

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3: 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May this Muharram inspire us to remain steadfast and place our trust in Allah, the Almighty. Muharram 1448, Radio 786, hear the difference.

0: This is Radio 786 on 100.4 FM. A warm welcome if you have just joined us. I'm Zainab Bean, and this is the final hour of the FYI show. Always a pleasure keeping you company. Very interesting discussion we had earlier on Medical Mondays. Of course, we now move to sustainable living. And in sustainable living, the topic deals with traditional herbal knowledge and modern healing, similar to what we spoke about in the earlier conversation. However, this is with this guest, Cindy Knowles, who is a regenerative architect who focuses on all things sustainability, from food security, water, waste, and also energy security. Now, this afternoon's Sustainable Living, we continue the fascinating intersection between traditional herbal knowledge and modern healing. And as the cold and wet winter season settles in, many of us turn to natural remedies that have been passed down through generations to help manage common ailments and support our immune systems. Now, beyond home remedies, we also examine the importance of protecting indigenous herbal science and traditional plant medicine, ensuring that this valuable knowledge is preserved, researched, and responsibly integrated into modern wellness practices. Joining us for this, Cindy Knowles, a regenerative architect whose work focuses on sustainable food, water, waste, and energy systems. Cindy, good afternoon, and thanks so much for your time.
1: Zainab, thank you so much.
0: Yes, always lovely speaking to you, Cindy. Now, traditional plant medicine has been used for centuries across Africa and around the world, for that matter. Why is it so important that we continue to preserve and value this indigenous knowledge, Cindy?
1: Preserving indigenous plant medicine knowledge matters because it protects our cultural heritage and supports community health and helps preserve biodiversity for future generations. It also helps protect the loss of practical healing knowledge that has been refined through generations by observation and use. Now, it matters because it keeps cultural identity alive, because medicinal plant knowledge is part of language, stories, ceremony, and community monarchy. We can also recall what our grannies did, for example, because that type of information was passed down from their grannies and so forth and so forth. And it also supports primary health care, especially where modern health care is very costly and queues are crazy. So it helps a lot with minimizing the long waits and the no availability of some medicines, and then the cost prices. And it also helps protect biodiversity, since people are more likely to conserve something that is useful to them. And then in turn, it also will then help the ecosystem grow. So if you think of fynbos, we have a cultural identity to it because it is predominantly in Cape Town, the Western Cape. So automatically we would want to preserve that type of influence, and because it influences a lot of our food and drinks and so forth. And then also it reduces the risk of knowledge disappearing through urbanization, because as we move into cities, most people don't use plants that much. So they lose the knowledge when it's not used. Climate change also, and habitat loss. And also when elders don't tell the youth of what they know and passing it down, that also breaks the whole system down. And so it's about caring, preserving the knowledge with respect for the land, for the people, and for those who carried the knowledge, in order for us to contribute to a safer, more locally rooted healthcare option, and also to create more resilient livelihoods and conservation.
0: Now, as we enter the cold and the wet winter months, what are some traditional herbs and home remedies that can help support immune systems and overall well-being?
1: Our traditional go-to remedies, as most of us know, are the ginger, garlic, turmeric, cayenne pepper, and so forth. And together they really make amazing flu bombs, if you can call it that, to fight, you know, your normal colds and flus and your coughs herbs and all of those things. So I'm just going to speak a little about each of the components in them. So garlic, for example, is a natural antibiotic, and it is actually 6 times stronger than the normal antibiotic you get at the doctor. So the active ingredient in there is called allicin, and it's antimicrobial. And antimicrobial means any microbe that could cause any issue, that is what it will sort of boost you against. Ginger has gingerol in it, and it's a very strong anti-inflammatory. So it's also antimicrobial. Again, can you be used for any type of bug that may cause a problem. And it's anti-nausea. So even if you have a stomach bug, and even pregnant women can use it when they are nauseous. Turmeric, we also know as bori, has curcumin in it. But curcumin only is activated when you have piperine with it. And piperine is the active ingredient in pepper. So without piperine to activate curcumin, and then when curcumin is activated, it has up to 2,000% bioavailability of it in the turmeric. And so it really boosts the anti-inflammatory property like amazingly. But without the piperine, it can't do that at all. Cayenne pepper also has piperine in. So if you don't have black pepper to activate and you just need like a small dash, then you can use cayenne pepper. And cayenne pepper is really amazing because it helps with blood circulation. It also helps with strokes, stop strokes and heart attacks as well. So that is also something that will warm you up in the winter months. Oregano is a strong antibiotic and natural antibiotic as well. Thyme has thymol in it, which is an antimicrobial agent, but it is specifically for respiratory issues. So anything to do with your chest, coughing, all those types of things, thyme is the best thing to help with that. And then echinacea also has anti-inflammatory, immune-boosting properties. And honey is essential to bring everything together because it has strong antimicrobial properties and immune-boosting and a whole lot of other properties as well. And the indigenous plants or herbs that we can use is buchu, which is antibacterial and anti-inflammatory and has a very nice sweetish taste. Wild dacha is very good for coughs, for fevers, for things like bronchitis. Wilde als is antimicrobial, antiparasitic, antifungal. It's a blood purifier. It's immune system booster. So it's really good. And then spekboom is also very good for intense lung issues. So, for example, if you suffer from asthma or you have whooping cough or maybe even TB, spekboom is a really good thing. You just need about 5 leaves, chew on it, and it will immediately stop, or at least it's known to immediately stop an asthma attack. So it's that good. And so we can use all of these ingredients that we find in most of our kitchens, and we can make soups, cough syrups, teas, poultices, steam inhalations, and that is really all we need for winter.
0: This is Radio 786 100.4 FM, and that's Cindy Knowles, a regenerative architect whose work focuses on sustainable food, water, waste, and also energy systems. Now, Cindy, many people are looking for natural alternatives to manage common ailments, winter ailments especially, right? What are some of the safe and sustainable practices people can incorporate into their daily routines?
1: Okay, so firstly, you need to start by eating a nutritious, well-balanced diet. So you need to have most of your fruits and veggies, and you need to stay hydrated. Water is key. And you need to get enough sleep because a lot of our systems in our bodies, they reset during the hours of 10 p.m. and 3 a.m. in the morning, like especially our lymphatic system. So we need to get rid of all those toxins which actually cause us to be sick. And that's during that window frame at night. And then secondly, we need to learn what we have at our disposal. So like the ingredients that I mentioned earlier, we need to create like a winter medicinal chest. So you just take a box and you put staples that you have in your kitchen in there and you write down how it is used and what it is used for. So for example, your onion, you can use your onion as a chest poultice. You can use it for earaches. You can use it to draw out infections when you put it under your foot. You can use it to draw out infections in your chest. You can make a cough syrup from it with honey. Then there's the potato that you can use for anything that is swollen, whether it's your limbs or your skin or headaches, anything like that. Then there is your ginger. If you have arthritis, you can grate ginger and put it on there. Then there is salt. Now, salt is something really amazing, and most people don't realize that. So when you, for example, go to hospital or you call an ambulance, the first thing they do is they put you on a drip, and that drip is a saline drip, and that simply means it is salt in water. Now, salt has the right salt, mineralized salt, has most of the minerals and nutrients that our bodies need to survive. So how this works is our bodies work at the cellular level. And so our cells need water, nutrients, and minerals in order to function properly. When that is functioning properly, our organs and everything else then works better, and we are naturally in a great state of health. So when we have the right nutrients and minerals, which we can get in salts, the right salts, then our cells can work properly and we are automatically healthier. So for example, Himalayan salt, Celtic salt, those, they have like Himalayan salt has 74 and Celtic salt has 92 of the essential mineral nutrients that our body needs, and our body needs 102. So if we just incorporated salt as well, when we're drinking water, it will allow the water to be pulled into the cell because of the nutrients in the salt. This is very important to create our bodies to be in a consistent, healthy state and really boost our immune system constantly. We can also then make our own saline solution. We can clean wounds with it, gargle our throats, and so forth. Sugar is also really amazing. Sugar is what you call hygroscopic. So that means it sucks moisture out from the area, and so that healing can take place. So when you have a wound and you pack it with sugar or you put sugar on it, it will suck the moisture out, help it heal, but it will starve the bacteria that's in the wound from all the moisture and oxygen and so forth. It cannot survive, but healing can take place. It's the same like when you have some sore in your mouth and you put glycerin in. Mm. It tastes nice and sweet, but it heals really fast. So it's the same concept. It doesn't allow bacteria to grow. And so if we just incorporate these basic staples by making our own little chest, we can really beat anything and still be sustainable and have a great immune system and daily routine.
0: Wow. Now, we are taking a very short break for now, of course, breaking for the Waqt of Asr. When we return, inshallah, I'd like to focus on how the loss of biodiversity and indigenous plant species threaten traditional healing practices and community resilience. And after the break, Cindy will continue covering that. Cindy is a regenerative architect whose work focuses on sustainable food, water, waste, and energy systems. After the break, we continue. Stay tuned.
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5: 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If you have just joined us, you are just in time for the final part of our very interesting conversation on sustainable living. Now, on sustainability this afternoon, we continue the fascinating intersection between traditional herbal knowledge and modern healing. And of course, as we see the cold and wet winter season settles in, many of us turn to natural remedies that have been passed down through generations to help manage common ailments and support our immune system. Now, beyond home remedies, we also examine the importance of protecting indigenous herbal science and traditional plant medicine, ensuring that this valuable knowledge is preserved, researched, and responsibly integrated into modern wellness practices. And I think in our earlier conversation with on Medical Mondays, we spoke quite a lot about exactly that. It's so important to understand where some of these what it contains, many of these herbal remedies, what actually it contains and how it could possibly be harmful to if you are taking other medicines already. But for this part of the conversation, we are now looking particularly at how does the loss of biodiversity and indigenous plant species threaten traditional healing practices and also community resilience. And Cindy, of course, she joins me for this. She is a regenerative architect whose work focuses on sustainable food, waste, water, and also energy system. Cindy, welcome back. And yes, we can now continue that conversation. And perhaps starting off with the very question that I earlier alluded to, how exactly does the loss of biodiversity and indigenous plant species threaten traditional healing practices and also community resilience? Cindy?
6: Zainab, thank you. The loss of biodiversity and indigenous species basically weakens the traditional healing because it removes the very living material that those ecosystems depend on, and it disrupts the knowledge that has been passed down with them. So as plant species disappear, remedies can become more expensive, less accessible, and sometimes even less effective when healers or rastas or whoever it is that is selling it or telling you how to use it, they are then forced to either substitute it or not water down, but like use lesser quality. And so that causes inferior type of products, and healing won't be as effective as it would have been. Now, the impact on healing is that traditional healers, traditional healing is built on specific plants, their habitats, how you harvest them, the methods in which they are used, and local ecological knowledge. So, for example, you would be growing a plant in the mountain because that is where it grows best, because the soil type is greatest over there for that specific plant, and the best way to harvest it would be early in the morning because it's most, the active ingredients in it are most potent at that time. So it's that type of knowledge that is lost and won't be readily available should biodiversity be impacted. Now, biodiversity loss can break down an entire chain, if you just think about that concept of practice and the potency of the actual plant. Deforestation, climate change, habitat fragmentation, over-harvesting, they all impact the availability of the medicinal plant. And that ultimately limits how the communities can use it and how to fix the communities that are using it. And it can make it more costly at the end of the day.
5: Now, Cindy, there is also this growing interest in herbal medicine globally, right? But how can traditional herbal knowledge be protected from exploitation while ensuring that local communities benefit from it, from its use?
6: Traditional herbal knowledge can be protected by combining your legal rights with community fair benefit sharing. Now, community benefit sharing basically is when a community has knowledge, right, that's been handed down, traditional knowledge that they've been practicing and handing down, that basically becomes an IP, which is intellectual property, but not of one person, of a whole community. So naturally, when that knowledge is being brought to the public, so to say, and it's being used, they need to get back their share of, because it belongs to them. So what is happening is that most people are taking their knowledge, making money from it, and the custodians of that knowledge are not getting anything. So the thing of fair benefit sharing has been incorporated exactly for this type of thing, exactly for communities and the knowledge that they hold. And so this is what needs to be implemented, so that there isn't the taking of knowledge, there isn't the patenting of knowledge or commercializing of knowledge without consent from that community. The good thing is to keep communities as the rightful stewards of this knowledge while allowing ethical research and trade, so that value can be extracted from this knowledge, so that each person can benefit from it as well. Now, strong protection measures have to be enforced. They need to recognize traditional knowledge in the law system. They need to get prior informed consent for the benefit sharing. They need to really up the game in terms of the rules and the access of how the knowledge is gained and used. And then they need to document things very carefully so that communities are given their legal due for the knowledge that they hold. Also, they need to strengthen intellectual property systems so that indigenous knowledge isn't forcefully taken away, basically, but that proper rules apply when this knowledge is used, and so that benefit sharing can be purported in the right way. and also to ensure that biopiracy doesn't happen. So biopiracy basically is, you know what they did with the aspirin, for example. Aspirin originally actually came from the willow bark. So people used to use the willow bark for headaches and fevers and all those things. Somebody then decided to take the willow bark, extract the active ingredient in there and make a tablet and became rich. And so that's what people do when they take indigenous knowledge like that of traditional medicine and they then extract it and use it for their purposes and their gain. And so that's called biopiracy. And we need to put proper measures in place so that that doesn't happen and that they can regulate it better. So knowledge protection needs to be key in this whole thing so that people can culturally and economically benefit from the knowledge.
5: Now, Cindy, what role should scientific research play in validating and understanding traditional plant medicines without disregarding the wisdom of course, the indigenous knowledge holders?
6: It should play more of a supportive role in testing things like safety, understanding dosages, the format, the active compounds, identification and documenting of how the plant medicines actually work. But they need to then respect the indigenous knowledge and the ownership of that validity and the system and the expertise behind it. So the one can't be without the other. It needs to be a complete bundle, but most importantly, there needs to be respect. And so that's why they should play more of a supportive role. The best approach is more of a collaborative approach where researchers and knowledge holders work as equal partners rather than treating traditional wisdom as something to be proven only after it has been dismissed, so to say. Science can add research in terms of what plants are effective to in what type of environments, for what type of in what type of format it is effective in. So they sort of traditional medicine is normally used very broadly in that, okay, let's make a tea for this and that and that. But scientific research can come and say, okay, let's use it under these very specific conditions so that we can extract the most potent parts of the active ingredients so that healing can be more superimposed, so to say. So that is where science can sort of fit in. They can also help with these drug interactions. So as you mentioned earlier, where certain drugs can, or at least certain herbs can interact with medication on. And it is those types of parameters that they can set where they can say, okay, don't use St. John's wort, for example, if you are on antidepressants. Don't use cayenne pepper if you are on warfarin. Those types of things people need to know so that the interactions are not bad or negative for the person that is taking it. Also understanding what the environmental factors are, how it changes the plant's dynamics and the active ingredients in the plants and the potency of it. So those things are really things that they could sort of cohabitably coexist with, and they can empower each other's knowledge instead of just I don't want to use the word rape, but basically take the knowledge and run with it.
5: Cindy, it always is such a pleasure speaking to you. Now, just on a final note, what opportunities do you see for integrating sustainable agriculture, medicinal plant cultivation, also community health to create more resilient and self-sufficient communities, Cindy?
6: Integrating plant culture into the community creates resilience locally for governed systems. It can improve nutrition. It can prevent illnesses. It can create diversity of income. It can protect diversity itself, biodiversity. And when we build on agroecological practices, the community can have ownership and clear safety governance measures that they institute themselves. And so these opportunities can come when local prevention and primary care of the community can be enhanced when they use plant medicines rather than going to the day hospital, for example. It also takes the strain off of the government system, and it takes self-reliance and self-sufficiency back into people's hands, where they can be more sustainable and empower themselves. They can also then create diversification in livelihood. So this can be an income for them. They can make their own little tinctures and teas and stuff and sell it. So then they can also create a circular economy. And that is how I see the two can work together.
5: Cindy, just before I let you go, right? There's a question that came via WhatsApp, and it says, if you could possibly give just some clarity on ashwagandha. Also, does one only take it for 3 months, then stop, or can it be taken for long term?
6: Ashwagandha basically is for people, well, it's a cortisol hormone herb. So if you are very stressed and your cortisol levels are extremely high, you're not sleeping, you're tired all the time, those types of things, that's what ashwagandha helps for. Some people are more sensitive than others. So yes, I would say take it and then take a break so that your body doesn't become, because it can numb you. Because it lowers your cortisol levels so much that you start feeling nothing, and you don't want to be in that type of situation. So it would be advisable to just take a short break and then continue again.
5: Okay, thanks for that, Cindy. And of course, that's also how we come to the end of our time together. A sincere thanks to you, Cindy, for joining us and sharing your insights into the value of traditional herbal knowledge and also sustainable wellness practices. And as we navigate the winter seasons, perhaps this is an opportunity to reconnect with the wisdom of nature while ensuring that indigenous knowledge is preserved, respected, and responsibly shared for future generations. And of course, through sustainability, education, and community empowerment, we can a healthier and more resilient community. Cindy, until the next time, bye-bye.
6: Thank you, bye.
5: And that, of course, Cindy Knowles speaking to us on sustainable living. And as we wrap up today's edition of the FYI Show, we leave you with this gentle reminder: no matter how demanding the week becomes, make time to pause, protect your peace, embrace moments of stillness, and allow your heart and mind to space to recharge. Wishing all of you a week that's filled with tranquility, purpose, and countless blessings. Until the next time, take care and keep well. From myself, Zainabeen, assalamu alaikum wa rahmatullahi wa barakatuh.

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2: Assalamu alaikum and good afternoon. I am Khadija Davids. Self-described ethical hacker Tumelun Koo has told the Madlanka Commission that he helped facilitate a major 2021 drug bust at the request of an alleged drug trafficker. And Koo says he was

0: earlier on, I've alluded to the fact that if there's no such, then how else would he have known that the competitor is disadvantaged? We wouldn't have found out. So the whole point was for there to be a discovery that the competitor is most, let me put it maybe in this manner, that the competitor is unreliable to the people they are dealing with.
1: Nku admitted that whether the bust was lawful or unlawful was secondary to ensuring the seizure occurred. The shipment was later linked to the high-profile Aeroton cocaine bust in Johannesburg in July 2021. Nku said the seizure would effectively short-circuit EB's competitor and prevent a possible turf war. His testimony follows claims by a Hawks analyst that Nku was not a police informant but a drug trafficker involved in facilitating narcotics shipments. The analyst said cell phone data allegedly showed Nku's involvement in networks used to conceal and transport drugs. The Mudlanga Commission is engaging with Major General Feroz Khan's lawyers on the next steps, and this after he was allegedly shot last night while sitting in his car in Houghton. The Commission spokesperson, Jeremy Michaels, has wished Khan a speedy recovery. Khan was meant to appear before the Commission this Wednesday. Now, as for the investigation into last night's shooting, no bullets were found in Senior Crime Intelligence Head Major General Feroz Khan's vehicle. He was allegedly ambushed by gunmen in Houghton last night. The incident happened shortly after Khan left a meeting with his legal team ahead of his expected appearance before the Mudlanga Commission this week. A passerby reportedly found Khan partially hanging out of his vehicle and alerted authorities. According to a police report, Khan told the witness that he had been shot in the abdomen. His attorney, Kylan Guiaro, says Khan underwent emergency surgery and is now in a stable condition. Guiaro confirmed that he had spent several hours preparing for Khan's commission testimony scheduled for Wednesday. The legal team had also been reviewing more than 11,000 pages of newly disclosed commission documents. Investigators recovered spent cartridges, a projectile impact on the road surface, and a handwritten note at the scene. The note reportedly called for an investigation into Colonel Calvin Okorimbi, who had been instrumental in Khan's arrest, and Crime Intelligence Chief Lieutenant General Dumisani Kumalo, security strategist and analyst Andy Mashaile.
2: What was he doing in the street at about 11, knowing that he is a witness at the Mudlanga Commission? And why was he not being driven? Major generals and lieutenant generals are driven for their own safety and security, especially Mr. Khan himself, because of the nature of his work. He was supposed to have been with his driver there. Even though he is suspended, I'm sure the state could not take away his police driver because of the nature of the work that he is doing and also having to attend to Mudlanga Commission.
1: Security strategist and analyst Andy Mashaile. Meanwhile, alleged political fixer Bram Mokgotsi will remain behind bars after the Johannesburg Magistrates Court dismissed his second bail application. Mokgotsi claimed that new facts had emerged since his first application was rejected earlier this month. However, the court ruled that the latest application was merely a reshuffling of evidence. Mokgotsi has been in custody since his arrest in May in connection with his alleged staging of an assassination attempt in Fort Lewis in 2025. He faces charges including perjury, defeat or obstructing the administration of justice, the unlawful possession of a firearm and ammunition, and discharging a firearm in a public place. The surge in stone-throwing attacks on Golden Arrow buses could be due to the bus service keeping its fare prices the same. Golden Arrow spokesperson Bronwyn Dyke-Bayer says that this means that bus fares are cheaper than other modes of public transport. Since late May, 41 incidents have been recorded, including 5 in a single morning last week. The violence has shattered 47 bus windows and 3 windscreens, leaving at least 7 commuters injured. Golden Arrow bus services spokesperson Bronwyn Dyke-Bayer.
3: It's often as we pass by the noon taxi rank that it's happening. It's generally only happening in the morning hours, generally when it's dark. So what these cowards are doing is they're obviously hiding in the shadows, and then as soon as a bus passes and they feel like it, they throw some kind of an object with the aim of shattering the windows in the bus. The fact that it's happening in this one location is a clue to us, and also the fact that some of our passengers have been told that they shouldn't take the bus, they need to move to another service.
1: Golden Arrow Bus Services spokesperson Bronwyn Dyke-Bayer. Recapping the top story on Radio 786 at this hour, self-described ethical hacker Tumelo Nku has told the Mudlanga Commission that he helped facilitate a major 2021 drug bust at the request of an alleged drug

Africa. Nku says he was introduced to the man known as Ibi by former Defence Minister Kebi Mapatswe. He testified that Ibi wanted assistance tracking a cocaine shipment linked to a rival drug trafficking network. And according to Nku, the aim was to ensure the consignment was intercepted by law enforcement before reaching its intended recipient. That's the news for now. Headlines follow at 4:30.

Assalamu alaikum wa rahmatullahi wa barakatuh, and welcome to the Soundbites right here on Radio 786 100.4 FM. I am your host, Nurinisa Isaacs, riding solo this week. Don't worry, Hamidullah Hesi, my co-host, will be back next week, inshallah. He is taking a well-deserved break. And of course, technician in studio, Shabir Jacobs, will be keeping you company up until 22:06 this evening, inshallah. We have a jam-packed lineup coming up for you. So coming up in the program for today, civil society groups in Cape Town are rejecting the anticipated anti-migrant demonstrations that are set to take place tomorrow. Mitchell's Plain stakeholders step up through training community members to support traumatized children to create safer and better living. A new study reveals a troubling trend as experienced South African educators are eyeing Australia, leaving a scarce skills gap in South Africa. And the Department of Small Business Development has launched the Pio Pele Youth Fund to support young entrepreneurs. So if you are a young entrepreneur and you are in need of funding to kickstart your business, do make sure that you are sticking around after 5 o'clock, inshallah. We will be speaking to the Department of Small Business Development so that you can get all of the information you need on how to apply for respective projects, inshallah. All that and more with the latest sports, weather and traffic. 0786 1011 12 is at WhatsApp number, and do make sure that you communicate with us via the WhatsApp line. It is the Soundbite on Radio 786 100.4 FM.

0: It is a soundbite on Radio 786 100.4 FM, and all eyes and the talk of the town is this planned anti-migrant demonstrations that are set to take place tomorrow. And what is very interesting about this planned anti-migrant demonstrations is that the leader of the March in March movement, Jacinda, there is skepticism on actually having the protest take place in Cape Town tomorrow. As we saw a couple of weeks ago, when March in March tried to have their first demonstration here in Cape Town, it was a dismal failure. It equated to a picket in Sea Point. About 30 people showed up. And I think that's reflective of the appetite that Capetonians have for the type of rhetoric that March in March is trying to push. Many political parties, civil society groups, academics, etc., have raised concern over the rhetoric that's being used. Very interestingly, this morning, in a Siyafana Sonke action campaign, I was listening to an online briefing where the founding director of the Amandla.mobi group, she made a very interesting point where she said that one needs to take note of the language that is being used by, these anti-illegal migrant so-called activists, and also the political parties that are pushing, these agendas. And it's very dehumanizing. If you go to Radio 786's Facebook page, you would see yesterday the thousands of Zimbabwean nationals that had to, brave Cape Town's very cold weather yesterday in order to, or with the hopes of being repatriated or first processed and then put on a bus, and then the bus drives to the Beitbridge border post before they can, of course, legally cross the border and go back to their home country. And, the conditions were really heartbreaking, inhumane treatment that we are seeing, not just here in Cape Town, but also in different parts of South Africa as well. And, of course, it does, call for deeper discussion around this, but we will be speaking to Radio 786 reporter Samane Junior Marks a little bit later on to find out what his experience was like when he did go and report from there yesterday. But continuing on the topic, escalating violence, intimidation and displacement directed at foreign nationals and other vulnerable communities ahead of tomorrow's so-called, March in March demonstration should be rejected in the strongest terms. And this is the main sentiment coming from activists and trade unions under the banner of the Siyafana Sonke Action Campaign. And the group held an emergency press conference this morning at Constitution Hill, and representatives have called for urgent state intervention, humanitarian support, protection and accountability, as well as public mobilization against xenophobia and Afrophobia, more so vigilante violence. Director of Rivonia Circle, Tessa Dooms, addressing the media.
1: What we have not seen in the last 2 or 3 weeks through the lens of media or even social media, and quite intentionally so, is the levels of intimidation that are increasing in communities, in township and shack dweller communities. So just today, one of the community organizers who works in the Freedom Park area, who works and lives in that community, was supposed to be at this briefing today, but is not here because a group of people wearing MK regalia is going door to door in Freedom Park today, trying to find if there are migrants living in any of those houses, in backyard dwellings, and also intimidating people who are landlords to people who are migrants. That kind of thing has also happened just yesterday. We saw it happen in Kliptown as well. And in Kliptown, what was even more concerning was you saw that people from outside the Kliptown community came in a group of about 300 people who are not from Kliptown, descended on Kliptown and did a march through Kliptown, in which the message that came to the community of Kliptown was, we will be back and there will be bloodshed if you do not present us with the migrants to leave. And it's that level of intimidation. We've seen video clips. We've seen people coming to get humanitarian relief, bloodied and beaten at this point. And that intentionally, when groupings are doing this kind of thing at community level, they are not videotaping it, and they're threatening people who try to videotape it. And so I just want everyone to know that there is a silent and deliberately obscured version of intimidation. And that's why you're seeing thousands and thousands of people who are ending up in what we're calling these makeshift concentration camps. People are not just leaving voluntarily out of the goodness of their hearts. For some people, I will say that for some people, they are in South Africa in conditions that are exploitative to them. And so they see this as an opportunity to leave. But for many people, it's also under the direct threat of intimidation at this point, and that needs to be called out and understood. What the consequence has been, and we've seen the Sherwood situation, is different versions of that are starting to emerge in different parts of the country, including in the city of Johannesburg. And the humanitarian response there needs to be that we are trying to keep track of where people start to gather and convene. A lot of times it's around the embassies or consulates, but sometimes it's not. And finding where those people are convening is one of the first things that we're having to do. And so we do ask that if people do see convenings of people that are gathering, that are trying to be repatriated, please do let authorities know. Because if you have those large gatherings of people get bigger and bigger without anyone knowing, there are two possibilities that we've seen unfold. One, of course, is that people start to gather there with children, with women, with medical conditions, etc., and food and water are required at some point. But the second is that, again, groups that are anti-migrant will find out where people are, and we've seen confrontations where they'll go to where people want to be repatriated and actually further create tension in those areas. And that's not only bad for the migrants who are trying to be repatriated, it is also bad for the community at large, because we don't want communities who are in standoffs with each other. The second thing is then for the city of the cities, in our case, we've been trying to get the city of Joburg on board, but all municipalities need to be involved in the humanitarian relief. Disaster management is something that locates with itself within cities. Cities have those capacities. They have the resources, they should be providing that. And to say that it's not their business because these are migrants that may not be able to vote for them, because that's the only logic that would make sense at this point, is not sufficient, because there's a broader community effect if we do not have a response. So we call on all mayors across the country to be ready with disaster management in order to assist with relief. At the level of national government, we're also making an appeal to the Department of Social Development and the Department of Health to get involved with the repatriation and deportation processes. Lindela at the moment is oversubscribed, overcapacitated, and should not be handling repatriations at all, but is stepping in to do so because we are at a crisis mode. The various embassies, some are more organized than others, but they are also lacking in some of their capacities. But one of the things that we found is that the South African government's national response has been around Home Affairs and SAPS, the Department of Justice, to a limited extent. But what is really needed is for social workers to be on the ground, for people from social services to be on the ground, for people from health to be on the ground. We have just this week in the city of Joburg had three babies whose mothers went into labor on the streets while we were trying to sort out repatriation, and a baby that was practically born in a car because did not have enough medical support to be able to assist people. So we're asking as well that the state get involved and have a much more coordinated effort when it comes to humanitarian support. We have had many humanitarian organizations join into the Siyafana Sonke action campaign, and we want to thank every one of them. There's been a really big pour out. But just one of the things that stood out for me yesterday was a realization that in normal circumstances, when you have a fire, when you have any kind of humanitarian relief, churches and schools are usually happy to have their buildings used for people who are vulnerable. Right now, churches, church leaders, and schools are telling us they are too afraid to house migrants in their spaces because there's been threats that people who house migrants in their spaces while being repatriated and vulnerable will have their buildings burnt down. And that's things that we're hearing directly from community leaders. So again, just appeals to everyone that we do not create more and more tension, particularly when there are vulnerable people trying to repatriate. The majority of women, people that we are seeing are women and children in front of the Malawian consulate. Last night, we counted 55 children below the age of 1 year old that will be sleeping outside without intervention. So the crisis is growing, and I'm really appealing that we ask people just to keep the temperatures low.
0: And that was Tessa Dooms, the director of the Rivonia Circle, speaking at a press conference hosted by the Siyafana Sonke Action Campaign at Constitution Hill. Weigh in on the conversation. How are you feeling about, you know, the way we are seeing, you know, foreign nationals being treated, those, you know, opting to be repatriated, also government's overall handling of the situation? Let me know on the WhatsApp line 0786 1011 12. Also, before we go for a song, there is an urgent interfaith emergency meeting. It's calling on the clergy and community leaders. They are requested to attend this evening at 6 o'clock at the Gatesville Masjid. It is to address the unfolding humanitarian crisis affecting, you know, foreign nationals, the protests that are looming, escalating tensions, also the vulnerable, the elderly women, children that are stranded and left to face the elements, as we have seen over the weekend. So this evening at 6 o'clock, inshallah, just after Maghrib, at Gatesville Masjid, there will be an emergency interfaith meeting taking place there. It is a soundbite on Radio 786 100.4 FM. 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

0: 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Now, speaking about flying and, you know, spreading wings and uplifting the community in an effort to fight the scourge of violence plaguing communities on the Cape Flats, 51 community stakeholders in Mitchells Plain have successfully completed trauma-informed training. Now, the Mitchells Plain Safety and Development Forum, along with its partners, trained participants for a special holiday program that will run across 5 safe zones in the area. The program aims to offer emotional support to children who may be carrying trauma, grief or loss during a time meant to be playing. To tell us more, we are joined by the Mitchells Plain Safety and Development Forum's Integrated Violence Prevention Workstream Leader, Wendy Abrams. Wendy, good afternoon and welcome to the program.
1: Hi, good afternoon. Thank you for the opportunity and good afternoon to the listeners.
0: Thank you so much for your time, Wendy. What an amazing initiative. I mean, so far Radio 786 has been covering every single launch of the safe zones, and I must say it's really looking promising. Now, to our listeners, please explain to us what this training entailed.
1: Sure. So it's a trauma-informed approach training, and we felt that it was necessary because the communities that we work in, we work with young people, children and youth that has been exposed to so much trauma. You know, even COVID left behind trauma. Our children are exposed to community where there's gang violence on almost a daily basis, where there's murders on a regular basis, where young people are being recruited by gangsters almost every day. And so we found that it was important for trauma-informed approach training, not just for us to be able to facilitate or implement quality after school and holiday programs, but also for us to have a look at ourselves and kind of see where we are at as individuals and traumas that we are facing and our triggers, and work on our personal development before we can serve the communities. Mm.
0: And I think that's very important. It's a very responsible approach to take. Now, if you're looking at what prompted, you know, the call for such a training, during the launch or the planning of the launches of the respective safe zones in the Mitchells Plain area, was it on the agenda how much trauma children who are exposed to such violence and abuse, the impact that it actually has on the ability to just be a child?
1: Exactly, yes. So I come from a community of counselors and community art facilitators, and trauma-informed approaches is one of the approaches that we use when we work with young people. And in fact, I use art as an integration in my approach. But we found that young people cannot even think. They cannot participate. You know, research shows that every time a young person experiences trauma, they lose brain cells. And so when you have young people in your spaces, you often don't understand why this child behavior is so aggressive. And so you just treat or label the child as a naughty child, or you chase the child out of your space. And so we've realized that for us to serve the whole child and to help the child on a healing journey, it was important for us to understand what is going on in the life of the child, whether it's an adolescent, whether it's a five-year-old, or whether even a youth. We needed to understand where they are at in terms of their development, what they are capable of doing, and what is really happening internally. And so that is where this training stemmed from, and the importance of the training for the organization that is currently running these holiday programs.
0: So is it safe to say that every one of the 5 safe zones in the Mitchells Plain area, last week we spoke about the Rocklands launch, each one of them will have a respective, you know, let's call them a trauma counselor that will be on call to help kids navigate, you know, the internal challenges?
1: 100%. So those that have been trained are now able to observe the child. They are able to identify if there are concerns, and they are able to now refer responsibly. So we, part of the training was also referral pathways, because we, in the training, we've told them that we can't do everything, you know. We must focus on what we are good at, and then we need to refer to the professionals that can do the work, the continuous work with the children. And so, yeah, so that is what they've learned. And now they can actually do that in these spaces. So they're observing children, they're using what we call a child development assessment tool, and they can then refer the child to whether it is social development, whether it is one of our child agencies, advocate agencies, or whether the child just need to go for a health screening, for example.
0: Now, Wendy, last week when we spoke about, you know, how these safe zones will operate, it was pretty straightforward. However, we are in the school holiday period now, meaning that usually a teacher or an adult would refer a child to a safe zone because, of course, it is also partnered with the Western Cape government. However, with teachers now on holiday and parents at work, there may be children who may need these services, but they can't just, you know, approach it without the proper without going through the proper channels. What is the proper channel for a child to, you know, have contact with a trauma counselor?
1: Look, if they want to go via our Safe Zone holiday program, they're welcome to do so. They can contact me and I can refer them to the current operating holiday programs. However, we have quite a few teachers actually that are running the programs at the moment for these the ones that was funded by Mitchell's Plain Safety and Development Forum. There's quite a few teachers involved. So that is quite exciting for us to have teachers, you know, running these programs. I just come from a program in Rocklands at one of the community schools called Caravel Primary School. And we have a group of teachers running that program, which is amazing. They're doing an amazing job. But then also they can contact me. And if we can't help, we will refer them in the right direction, because often in the communities, that is also a challenge. People don't know what to do with information. So they're sitting with information where they can help someone, but they don't know what to do with that information. And so we are there to guide them and to develop communities and to teach them. So the training that we had recently was not a once-off thing. It will continue to happen. So they just need to look out. I know we're busy working on our website, which will be launched in the next couple of weeks. And so people will be able to reach us via the website. We're also setting up our social media platforms. And that way, there will also be information of how people can support one another and do proper referral pathways.
0: Wendy Abrams, thank you so much for your time. She is from the Mitchell's Plain Safety and Development Forum's Integrated Violence Prevention Workstream Leader, speaking to us on 100.4 FM. The time has gone 4:30. 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
3: In the headlines, self-described ethical hacker Tumelo Nku has told the Madlanga Commission that he helped facilitate a major 2021 drug bust at the request of an alleged drug trafficker. The Madlanga Commission is engaging with Major General Feroz Khan's lawyers on the next steps. And this after he was allegedly shot last night while sitting in his car in Houghton. The Commission spokesperson, Jeremy Michaels, has wished Khan a speedy recovery. He was meant to appear before the Commission this Wednesday. Meanwhile, alleged political fixer Brahma Hotsi will remain behind bars after the Johannesburg Magistrates Court dismissed his second bail application. Hotsi claimed that new facts had emerged since his first application was rejected earlier this month. However, the court ruled that the latest application was merely a reshuffling of evidence. And the surge in stone-throwing attacks on Golden Arrow buses could be due to the bus service keeping its fare prices the same. Golden Arrow spokesperson Bronwyn Dyke Bayer says that this means that bus fares are cheaper than other modes of public transport. That's the news making headlines at this hour. More follows at 5.
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0: So if you're travelling on the N7 northbound ramp to Malebongwe Drive, there is a left lane closure, so you can expect delays. Then if you're travelling on Atlantic Road and the main road in Musenberg, there is a motor vehicle accident. Two vehicles are involved, so you can expect some congestion there. Then on Wimbledon Road and Heath Circle in Wimbledon Estate, two vehicles were involved in an accident. Thankfully, no injuries, but please just make sure that you are exercising caution. Then an accident on the N1 outbound after Monte Vista. All lanes are open, but you can expect delays. Then on the N1 inbound before Sable Road, all lanes are open and you can expect free flowing traffic there. That is it for your traffic updates for now. The next update follows after 5.
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0: The US dollar is trading at 16.44 rand, the Chinese yuan at 2.42 rand, the British pound at 21.80 rand, the euro at 18.70 rand, Turkish lira at 35 cents, the Saudi riyal at 4.38 rand, and the Malaysian ringgit at 4.04 rand. Looking at our commodities now, Brent crude oil is trading at $72.06, gold at $4,030, and silver at $58.
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0: For Cape Town and its suburbs tomorrow, a mostly sunny day is expected and will be accompanied by a southeasterly wind reaching speeds of 11 kilometers per hour. Temperatures should range from 9 to a high of 15 degrees.
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0: The time is 4:35 on this Monday afternoon, and when you hear that jingle, you know Brother Hussein Abrams is about to give us all of the sporting analysis you need to keep you going up until the next match. Brother Hussein, assalamu alaikum, and we are still wiping our tears after what happened with Bafana Bafana last night, but I'm going to kick the ball into your field. Assalamu alaikum.
10: Alaikum salam wa rahmatullahi wa barakatuh. I see Hamidullah is not in. Perhaps he's still... He's still mourning
0: the loss of Bafana Bafana.
10: Yes, I like the station giving compassionate leave. I like that. But on a serious note, they just as proud. It was absolutely amazing. I must say that there were many people, they say, slanting block on them. The naysayers, like I call them, you know, they didn't give them a hope in hell. And with a bit of luck, last night, had the game gone to extra time, remember they scored deep into extra time, the winner, and then there was still some delay because, you know, the Canadians were celebrating wildly the first time they came through to, you know, not alone did they go through to the group stages, to the knockout stage for the first time, but they've actually advanced to the last 16. So it was a massive occasion for them, as indeed it would have been for us. But, you know, I've listened to so many critics. They were saying that Hugo Bruss, and just the way they played was tactically naive. But it worked against South Korea. Hugo Bruss's pattern of play is all about possession. You know, they like to keep the ball in possession. And that is why the goalkeeper was, you know, he was very cautious and was just kicking towards his back, his fullback. It did look as though it was negative. But as long as you got the ball in your position, it's not negative. And, you know, they are probably waiting on a breakaway of some sort. And It didn't work on the night, but it could well have worked had they taken some guilty opportunities. I still think there could have been a place for Lyle Foster. You know, he plays for Burnley in the English Premier League. He's a striker. He's already got, he scored two goals for South Africa in the African Cup of Nations qualifiers. He was off song against Panama in a pre-World Cup warm-up game and he missed the penalty. But, you know, he's a game breaker. He hasn't been on form. But those are the type of guys, you know, that can, like I said, he's a striker for Burnley, the English Premier League. That's enough credentials as far as I'm concerned. But it was great. It was great while it lasted. And Hugo Bruce, you know, people are saying that, you know, there are attempts being made that he stay on. But he's made it quite clear that at 74, you know, the artist is gewillig, maar die biene gee in. And that's just the way it is.
3: Yeah.
10: and I must say, Gaither McKenzie, you know, he was with 5 million bonuses every time in the range, and then he was going to tap the big sponsors. Well, I'm not so sure whether the sponsors are going to hoose when you get knocked out in the first round. Okay, but all in all, you know, they've come a long way since Hugo Bruce took over. And I think they did the nation proud. I saw some people with flags on the side windows, like it was back in 2010. I've seen some guys with the Bafana colours, or be the 2010 version, but it's fine. They took it out of the closet and they were parading in the malls over the weekend. It was great, you know, connectivity amongst people, and you know, you know, people seem to think that rugby is the national game in South Africa, and perhaps it is, given the profile that it enjoys. But you speak to the rank and file, when I talk about the black majority, when 90,000 pitch up to see Pirates play Chiefs in a club game, then you've got to ask yourself, what is a national sport? So I rest my case. So well done to Bafana. Well done to the Proteas ladies. They threw to the semi-final of the World Cup as well. Although they had to depend on Australia beating India. The fact that the Proteas beat India, for me, is good enough for them to have qualified. The Indians are the World Cup champions in the T20 version of the competition. So well done, you know. Lola, they struggled to beat Bangladesh. And had India beaten Australia, they would have gone through on the run rate, net run rate. And that to me would have been a bitter pill to swallow, considering, like I said, South Africa beat them. And can you hear me?
0: Yes, we can hear you loud and clear, Peter Hussein.
10: Fine. So South Africa beat India, and that's no mean feat. To beat the world champs on your way to qualify, that's great, absolutely great. So well done to them. They will now be playing England in the semi-final. And England at home, you know, if you look at the crowds that are turning up, at this T20 World Cup, it's amazing. The English are starved of success, and they, you know, they have the last one World Cup in 1966. They struggled against Australia in the Ashes series. They haven't won a Rugby World Cup since the year Dot, maybe 2003, I think it was. And so they have been starved of success. Perhaps this is going to be their year for the World Cup, who knows. But they were looking for their women to bring them some glory. I must say the ladies, lionesses, as they are called, they won the Women's World Cup. And the ladies' football team also won the UEFA trophy. So, you know, it's the point I'm trying to make is the ladies that are bringing England most success. So they'll be looking forward towards England beating South Africa. And the West Indies, surprise, of the other semi-finalists, the other section. New Zealand, the holders of the trophy, they've lost 3 games and won 2. So the West Indies are lost poor as far as second place is concerned. So, you know, well done to them. They will be playing Australia, and that's going to be difficult. But I think that was absolutely a great performance by them. And, you know, it's again Wimbledon, strawberries and... strawberries and cream, or cucumber sandwiches. You take a choice. You take a choice. I know you're a cream. I'm not gonna take my guess, but I know you like the sweet stuff. You're not gonna go for cucumber. You certainly not gonna go for cucumber sandwiches. But that's fine. So, you know, it's Wimbledon time again. And everything comes to a standstill. But, of course, with the World Cup, you know, also taking place simultaneously, I'm sure it's going to there's going to be divided attention between the different sporting codes. And but you know, if you look at and then also Formula One, I must say, George Russell, English, he delivered a great performance last night. Yesterday afternoon to win the Austrian Grand Prix, he won from pole position, holding off Max Verstappen in a late thriller. So you know, it's a great performance. You know, when you see Verstappen raising his head, then you must know the man is again making his stem duck, as it were. George Russell first, Verstappen second, and Kimi Antonelli.
0: A name we should watch out for, hey? We should watch out for that name.
10: Absolutely. Also, I mean, I'm not quite sure whether he will qualify for a driver's license because he looks, you know, he looks like a kid.
0: He's still a kid. He's still practically a kid, but a very professional kid nonetheless.
10: I mean, smiling all the way to the bank. Wow. That's the great part of professional sport these days. You know, if you're good at what you do, you know, there's no limits. There's no limits. Everything has been professionalized, and that's just the age that we live in. But, yeah, let's hope that Khabibullah will be back to give the guys... Perhaps he's gone to Oliver Tambo to give the man a welcome.
0: Because, I highly doubt that. He sounded too heartbroken last night.
10: I've been trying to get hold of him. You know, his phone is off the hook, and I can understand why. Because, I mean, it really was heartbreak for you know, it was a stoppage time strike that ended South Africa's World Cup journey. And that's just the way it is. You know, Bafana were unable to book their place in the last 16, the first time in history. So Hamidullah has been taken, he's been granted compassionate leave. Shukran, assalamu alaikum wa rahmatullahi wa barakatuh.
0: Wa alaikum salam wa rahmatullahi wa barakatuh. Shukran again to Brother Hussein Abrams for our sports update. Before we listen to some music by Nancy Ajram, just a reminder that at 6 o'clock this evening, there will be an urgent interfaith meeting at Masjid al-Quds. It is in light of the planned March in March demonstration that will be taking place tomorrow. Many parts of the country are said to be experiencing or preparing for these demonstrations. I'm just trying to, you know, pull up the locations where, you know, these March in March demonstrations are most likely to see, you know, action. KZN, you know, Gauteng Province, Free State and Limpopo. There is speculation that the Western Cape, Eastern Cape and Northern Cape, as well as Mpumalanga, are expected to see a lower scale or a much more reduced outcome. Also, the, you know, the leader of the March in March movement has expressed that she doesn't feel too comfortable about, you know, having a demonstration here in Cape Town. And I am very confident that it is likely due to, you know, the low appetite that Capetonians have for such rhetoric. But we are yet to see how it's going to unfold tomorrow. Do make sure that you are sticking to Radio 786. We'll be keeping you updated in regards to that as well. And yeah, I don't think there is much to worry about, but still keep your eyes and ears, you know, glued to our social media for any updates as they come. It is a soundbite on Radio 786 100.4 FM. Nancy Ajram with Min Nazra.

0: Nancy Ajram with me, Nazra, right here on Radio 786 100.4 FM. And this next interview is something that many people would likely either have heard in conversations if they are friends with teachers, or if you are a teacher yourself, it may even have been a thought on your own mind. So a troubling trend is gaining momentum in South Africa, South Africa's education sector to be precise. A new study by the New World Immigration shows that experienced primary and high school teachers are increasingly inquiring to relocate to Australia. Now, since April last year, more than 1,000 teachers, many of whom are specialists in math and science, have inquired about moving, and nearly half have over 8 years of classroom experience, and that's quite a lot. Now, officials say that immigration accounts for about 4.5% of teacher exits, raising serious concern about a widening skills shortage. And we all know, you know, the quality and the state of South Africa's education sector. Now, to unpack the study further, we are joined by a leading consultant from the New World Immigration, Mishka Kari. Mishka, assalamu alaikum.
1: Wa alaikum salam.
0: Shukran so much. Shukran so much for your time, Mishka. Very interesting study has been conducted. Let's get straight into it. How did, you know, researchers approach this particular study?
1: I think they've been looking at the growing trend of educators leaving the country, and I'm sure they were faced with the question as to why are we losing so many educators? And so that has led them to looking into this matter and contacting various immigration agencies, and just to find out really what is causing teachers to leave this amazing country of ours. Mm. But the reality is that our education is really good in this country, but our teachers are really suffering. So, and not just necessarily in the classroom, but also just in basic day-to-day life.
0: So let's just look at why the root causes as to why teachers are suffering. Is it because it's mainly economic? Because most teachers, they tend to opt to teach at a school that pays more and has, you know, more benefits. And in comparison, Australia is looking rather promising. Is this the scenario that we are seeing?
1: Absolutely. I'd also say workload pressures contribute to that. Many factors, many teachers report increasing administrative demands, larger workloads, increase in classroom sizes, as well as just general quality of life and future planning. Mm. Teachers often consider access to services, safety, and, you know, educational opportunities for their own children. So that has prompted a lot of educators to look at opportunities elsewhere, and that's mainly in Australia and New Zealand.
0: So what makes Australia a better alternative, as well as New Zealand? What makes those two countries a better alternative than other countries? Because not too long ago, the phase was, you know, even though I have a degree or, you know, a basic, mm-hmm. you know, education qualification, I'm going to take a TEFL course and then I'm going to go and teach abroad. But of course, that got a bit more strict. But why is New Zealand and Australia looking more promising than the other options that used to be available, like TEFL?
1: I would say that it offers things like free education for their children, better healthcare standards as well, competitive salaries, and often I speak with teachers that are living in Australia, and they say that they are feeling more valued in the classroom. They are able to effect a lot of change in the curriculum as well, whereas in South Africa, it's quite rigid, and they don't have a lot of say in what goes into the curriculum and to the syllabus. So a lot of teachers are feeling that they want to be a little bit more involved, and they want to be part of the decision-making when it comes to putting a syllabus together. Mm. A lot of them are feeling not getting that here in South Africa, so they are jumping ship. And I mean, the salaries is also a really, really big part of that. Yeah. They are getting anywhere from, I think, like $76,000 to about $98,000, if not more, depending on where in Australia they are based. So a lot of it is financial driven, but a lot of it is also safety and general quality of life.
0: Mm. Now, if you're looking at the concern around a widening skills shortage, the research indicates that of the teachers that were surveyed, most of them have about 80 years of classroom experience behind their name, and many of them are specialists in math and science. And we all know that math and science, it's really problematic subjects in the South African curriculum because the pass rates are just that low. What would the scenario look like if we had to see the bulk of South African teachers in math and science leaving to teach abroad? Where would that leave South African learners?
1: I think the STEM subjects overall, that's math and science, they would face some very serious problems there. And I also think that our learners will struggle at the end of the day. I've got a nephew currently in school, and he's really struggling because the teachers aren't well equipped, because the good ones have already jumped ship and gone to those first world countries. So I think teachers would be further left with a lot of pressure. And not just that, they would have an increase in overall classroom sizes, adding more to the growing pressure. And so I think it's a lot of the STEM subjects that would suffer in this country. But if there could be a better way to look after our teachers, I think a lot of them would stay if they were offered something better, something that allows them to be a part of the change and not just, you know, be faced with something that they have absolutely no control over. So, yeah, it's a very interesting question, actually, and it's one that I actually haven't done a lot of research on, but I see a lot of the math and science teachers in South Africa are leaving, and that has been quite good for those countries, but in comparison, it's our kids at the end of the day that are struggling.
0: Do you think there would be a scenario where the opposite would be true, where you would find that teachers who are trained under an Australian curriculum, etc., would come over to South Africa and teach here? Or is that reality just so far out of reach? It's a hypothetical. It is a hypothetical, but I think maybe that's something to, you know, look into.
1: Yeah, it's not that far-fetched, actually, because a lot of what I do is also inbound South African immigration. And I find a lot of U.S. teachers want to come to South Africa, especially the African-American population. They are looking at opportunities mainly in Johannesburg, really, and that is either in tech or in education. So it's not as far-fetched as you might think. I don't see a lot of Australian and New Zealand teachers wanting to come here, but I do see it from America and from Canada in particular. So not too far-fetched. I just don't think it's something that will happen immediately. The conditions to work in South Africa are rather it's quite complicated, and if you don't have a job offer, you know, it's quite a lot of things to go through to be able to teach in South Africa. But yeah, I think maybe in a couple of years, once our education sector really, really struggles to fill that gap, we will have to be faced with getting teachers from abroad to fill those gaps.
0: As a closing question, you know, we can speak about issues and highlighting issues all day long, but it's very important to highlight solutions. Based on the research, what are some of the main sentiments that the teachers who were surveyed have said that they wish could be done to improve the situation here in South Africa to prevent them from even considering teaching abroad?
1: I think matching the salaries, having lesser children in a classroom, as well as being able to be part of the decisions when it comes to putting together a curriculum. And also just upping the pass mark a little bit, especially since we have a growing failure rate in this country for the STEM subjects. So I think a lot of teachers, they want to be part of the decision making. They didn't go to university for all those years. And a lot of our teachers are actually quite passionate, I find. And so they don't want to leave the education sector completely. They want to stay in it, but they want to feel like they are part of the change. And also getting remunerated fairly, of course. That's a big one, because the reality is the cost of living increases quite rapidly and the salaries remain the same. So they are faced with that question, what am I to do next, you know? How can I maintain my household? How can I further in my career if I'm going to be just kept here getting the salary, you know? So if that could be matched, I think a lot of our teachers would stay. And also safety, you know?
0: Yeah, safety is a big one, especially if you're teaching in townships and, you know, communities exactly. and are plagued by gang violence, etc. But I want to say shukran so much to you, Mishka, for your time. She's a leading consultant from the New World Immigration, Mishka Karim, speaking to us on 100.4 FM. Very interestingly, though, and if you look at it, you know, from an aerial perspective, I don't think teachers are demanding too much. And I do think that many people downplay what teachers actually have to go through on a daily basis. It's not a simple 9 to 5 where the clock says, you know, 5 o'clock, you know, you log off and then, you know, you can go and, you know, still spend time with your family, etc. It's a job where you have to wear so many hats. You have to, you know, take work home more often than not. You still have to have capacity to deal with the people in your personal space after dealing with, what, 30 plus, I think it's 40 plus kids in a classroom now. And your social battery is going to be finished. And we expect teachers to be like machines. And I do think it is an unfair task. And I really, really hope that the education department does address this. Because if our teachers are going to burn out, that's another story. But if you want to weigh in on the topic, 0786 10 11 12, even if you are a teacher yourself, let me know what are some of the challenges that you are experiencing and how you wish the education department could better address them. The time has gone 5 o'clock. Khadija Davids has your news on the hour.
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3: Assalamu alaikum and good afternoon. The city of Cape Town says about 3,000 Zimbabwean nationals who had camped outside the country's consulate in District 6 have been relocated to a repatriation centre in Epping. The group gathered at the consulate over the weekend seeking assistance to return home. Many said they feared a deadline reportedly set for tomorrow by the anti-illegal immigrant movement March in March. Now, yesterday's heavy storms left hundreds exposed to harsh weather conditions, and the city says it has been working closely with the Zimbabwean consulate and the Department of Home Affairs. Authorities are assisting those who wish to be repatriated to Zimbabwe. Mayoral Committee Member for Safety and Security, J.P. Smith, says the situation outside the consulate has now calmed, and he says that Epping is the only official processing site for Zimbabweans seeking transport to the Beitbridge border. The City of Cape Town's revised budget has been adopted, and this after concerns were flagged over its pricing model for essential services. Despite making the necessary changes, the Good Party has accused the city of making the municipality increasingly unaffordable for residents. It says that the cost of living in Cape Town is rising faster than wages, pensions, social grants and small business income. The city says that about 75% of its 7.12 billion rand infrastructure budget benefits poorer communities. But the Good Party says that much of

0: grants provided by national and provincial government, and it goes further to say that once those grants are excluded, the city's own contribution to pro-poor infrastructure drops to about 37%. The party has also renewed its criticism of the citywide cleaning levy, calling it an unnecessary charge on residents. The City of Cape Town has defended its budget, saying it prioritizes infrastructure investment, service delivery, and support for vulnerable communities. Self-described ethical hacker Tumelo Nku has told the Madlanga Commission that he helped facilitate a major 2021 drug bust at the request of an alleged drug trafficker. Nku says he was introduced to the man, known as Ibi, by former Defence Minister Kebi Mapatswe. He testified that Ibi wanted assistance tracking a cocaine shipment linked to a rival drug trafficking network. According to Nku, the aim was to ensure the consignment was intercepted by law enforcement before reaching its intended recipient. He told the Commission the operation was designed to damage the competitor's reputation and disrupt their criminal activities.
1: The intended outcome was for there to be a bust. Hence, Ilyawan, I've alluded to the fact that if there's no such, then how else would he have known that the competitor is disadvantaged? We wouldn't have found out. So the whole point was for there to be a discovery that the competitor is most, let me put it maybe in this manner, that the competitor is unreliable to the people they are dealing with.
0: Nku admitted that whether the bust was lawful or unlawful was secondary to ensuring the seizure occurred. The shipment was later linked to the high-profile Aeroton cocaine bust in Johannesburg in July 2021. Nku said the seizure would effectively short-circuit Ibi's competitor and prevent a possible turf war. His testimony follows claims by a Hawks analyst that Nku was not a police informant, but a drug trafficker involved in facilitating narcotic shipments. The analyst said cell phone data allegedly showed Nku's involvement in networks used to conceal and transport drugs. The Madlanga Commission is engaging with Major General Feroz Khan's lawyers on the next steps, and this after he was allegedly shot last night while sitting in his car in Houghton. The Commission spokesperson, Jeremy Michaels, has wished Khan a speedy recovery. Khan was meant to appear before the Commission this Wednesday. A new investigation by Open Secrets has revealed how a small group of financial services companies is increasingly profiting from South Africa's private pension fund sector. The report forms part of the organization's Who Owns South Africa series, which examines power and ownership in key industries. Researchers say the concentration of influence amongst pension fund administrators and investment managers raises concerns about accountability and inequality. The investigation also uncovered an estimated 51 billion rand in unclaimed retirement benefits. These funds are believed to be owed to some 4.3 million people across South Africa and neighbouring countries. Open Secrets researcher Cherise Dilraj.
2: During the apartheid era, there were labourers who worked in the quote-unquote migrant labour system. So mine workers, farm workers, etc. And they had money invested in these pension funds. And obviously over time, this money, like, it grew and grew, and it amounts to around 51 billion rand. They say that they're unable to trace them, but like in many instances, workers did change jobs or employers closed down. A lot of the records were poorly kept, and the beneficiaries were never actually informed of the entitlement. And, you know, it is many of these people who are affected are low-income workers and families, and these benefits could make a significant difference, but these firms haven't done enough, you know, to trace down the families and, like, ensure that people receive what's rightfully theirs.
0: Open Secrets researcher Cherise Dilraj. National Assembly Speaker Toko Didiza has called for her removal, or rather says calls for her removal are being driven by misinformation and the selective interpretation of facts. Didiza has come under pressure following her decision not to oppose President Cyril Ramaphosa's court application to halt impeachment proceedings against him. The EFF has since announced plans to table a motion of no confidence against the Speaker, and the MK party has indicated it will support the move. Meanwhile, the African Transformation Movement is demanding that Didiza release the legal opinion that informed her decision. Didiza says some political parties have created a false narrative about her actions. She maintains that respecting the court process does not conflict with the work of Parliament's impeachment committee. The Speaker says she has followed the Constitutional Court's instructions since Parliament was ordered to establish the committee. Recapping the top story on Radio 786 at this hour, the city of Cape Town says that about 3,000 Zimbabwean nationals who had camped outside their country's consulate in District 6 have been relocated to a repatriation centre in Epping. The group gathered at the consulate over the weekend seeking assistance to return.

0: home. Many say they feared the deadline set for tomorrow by the anti-illegal immigrant movement March and March. That's the news for now. 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
2: There are roadworks on the N7 northbound ramp to Malibongwe Drive. The left lane is still closed, so you can expect some delays. An update, there was a crash on the N1 inbound before Sable Road. It has been cleared and traffic is now free flowing. Then if you are travelling on to the M5 south at the ramp to Berkeley Road, there are some roadworks there and it may cause a bit of a traffic obstruction. So just exercise patience when you are travelling in that direction. And lastly, a motor vehicle accident on Wimbledon Road and Heath Circle in Wimbledon Estate. Two vehicles were involved. No injuries were reported and traffic should be free flowing in that area as well. That is it for your traffic updates on 100.4 FM. 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
2: In Cape Town and its suburbs tomorrow, a mostly sunny day is expected and will be accompanied by a southeasterly wind reaching speeds of 11 kilometers per hour. Temperatures should range from 9 to a high of 15 degrees. 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I am Nurinisa Isaacs, greeting you on behalf of the team, which includes technician Shabir Jacobs. Now, over the weekend, many of our listeners would have seen the post on our social media with regards to the Zimbabwean nationals that have opted to be repatriated. The city of Cape Town, of course, indicated that the repatriation process will take effect as of 9 o'clock on Sunday morning. However, due to the weather and the overall conditions that, you know, foreign nationals have had to be subjected to, at least for those who have opted to be repatriated, it has been anything but pretty. Now, Radio 786 reporter Samane Junior Marks, he visited one of the sites where Zimbabwe nationals have been queuing at the Home Affairs Repatriation Centre here in Cape Town. And he spoke to some of them. But to give you a report back, he joins us in studio now. Samane, good afternoon.
3: Good afternoon, Winisa. How are you?
2: I am doing good. I'm doing good. But hopefully I could have been doing better because I've seen some of the reports of, you know, what the Zimbabwean nationals have had to experience yesterday. I mean, it was so cold. It was raining, etc. And many of them had no protection from the elements. But that was their only option if they wanted to be repatriated. So let's just talk to us about the weather conditions firstly and the situation on the ground. What was your assessment?
3: Well, I mean, upon arrival there, I would say it was really a somber mood, you know, thinking about most of the people. Actually, they were given a very large, thick sheet that we normally use when we build a foundation. Right.
2: Okay.
3: It was more than, I think, 100 meters long. And most under it, it was women, right, and children. Right. And then men were obviously exposed to the rain, most of them, and they were helping with their luggages, trying to wrap them. And I think also there was a slight gust of wind, you know, just upon my arrival to just like with an umbrella, I could feel that, no, there's a lot. So what I did is I tried to speak to some of them on the sides. And, you know, there were stories that were quite hurtful. But in the midst of a heartbreaking situation, there was still humanity because some of them were helping others. You know, the ones that are arriving also, they were being directed under the sheet to say it starts at the back. There was also a queue. There was also some sort of a soup kitchen. I would say that was made out of a gazebo. There were clean water there. But the conditions were really inhumane, I'll tell you.
2: Now, I understand that you spoke to several people, but there were a few conversations that did stand out to you. As you said, many of the people that were underneath, you know, this plastic sheet were women. There was a mother of two who shared how she felt or how she had to leave everything behind amidst, you know, fear of intimidation and violence, etc.
3: Yes.
2: Talk to us about, you know, her story. What was it that really stuck out for you?
3: You know, her story is quite heartbreaking. I mean, the first thing she said to me, she said, it's quite heartbreaking because it had to happen like I'm running for my life. She said that. She's from Robertson, which is approximately 2 hours outside Cape Town.
2: Mm.
3: And she tells me that, She had to take her kids out of school like she was running for her life. In other words, she left her wardrobe, she left her bed. She said she left everything. She just took a bag and a clothes that they can change for 2 days. And that's it. And everything is left behind because she's been intimidated not once, not twice, not thrice. And she said this time she was so fearful that she had to even use all the savings just to travel to the consulate. That's the only place she felt like she could be safe. Outside that, nothing else.
2: And talk about the safety element there. Was there a police presence? Were there law enforcement presence there? Because there are conflicting reports, but based on your assessment.
3: No, I mean, to be quite honest, when I got there, I just saw not more than 10 personnel of the city's disaster management team, right? Mm. And they were facilitating to get people to go to Epping. But in terms of police presence, there was nothing, you know. Maybe I'll tell you, maybe 2 law enforcement from the city. And also, they were also trying to help people get in there. So there was nothing in terms of keeping the order, in terms of trying to keep people in spaces that are safe. Everyone was exposed to rain. Outside that large black sheet that I explained. A lot of them were exposed to rain. A lot of them. Some of them tried to go to a garage. There was a very small garage outside the consulate. But also, they were so jam-packed. So not everyone was actually inside.
2: Yeah, so if you want to, you know, stay up to date with, you know, the developments around that, do follow Radio 786's social media pages. Samani, we have run short in time, but I want to say thank you so much for, you know, just sharing some of the human elements to that. And I think it's very important that when we are coming across these stories on social media, that we do view it through the appropriate lens as well. And to not, you know, fall for the bait of, you know, discriminatory rhetoric, etc.
3: For sure, for sure.
2: Samani Junior Marks, Radio 786 reporter, thank you so much for your time. And yeah, if you want to weigh in on the discussion, 0786 1011 12 is at WhatsApp number. Before we head into our next feature, it's time for our brain teaser. So Hamidullah Hesi isn't here to give the brain teaser, but don't worry, I will do my best to make sure that I honor his role. Okay, so today's brain teaser goes as follows. Listen up. 2 in a corner, 1 in a room, 0 in a house, 1 in shelter. What am I? I'm going to repeat it one more time. 2 in a corner, 1 in a room, 0 in a house, 1 in shelter. What am I? 0786101112. I don't know how I can possibly give a clue to this, but let me check on the WhatsApp line to see if there are anyone, if there's anyone that has already, you know, entered their answers. Okay, I do see some messages coming through on the WhatsApp line now. 0786101112. The brain teaser for today goes as follows: 2 in a corner, 1 in a room, 0 in a house, 1 in shelter. What am I? Okay, I can give this clue. It's a letter that's in my name. Shabir said, hi man, that's not the proper clue. It's a letter that is in my name. I think that's the best I can do, because if I'm going to say more, I'm going to give the answer away. 0786101112. I see the messages storming through on the WhatsApp line. Most of them are on the correct trajectory. Most of them are not on the correct trajectory. I'm just going to say it's a letter, and it's, you can find it in my name. That's a nice clue. 0786101112. Now, if you are someone that has a business and you are short of funding specifically for youth, or you are someone that is in the midst of starting up your own business as a youth, listen up. Make the radio a little bit louder. Now, this weekend, the Department of Small Business Development launched a new 300 million rand Piopele Youth Fund, and it's aimed at addressing these specific challenges faced by young entrepreneurs struggling to access basic funding and business support. Now, speaking at the launch in Kwakwa, Small Business Development Minister Stella Tembisa Ndabeni said that the initiative comes amid high youth unemployment and growing interest in entrepreneurship. Now, to tell us more, we are joined by the Group Executive at Ecosystem and Stakeholder Management, or SEDFA, Ntabeleng Moketimi Dlamini. Good afternoon and welcome to the program.
4: Good afternoon. And good afternoon to the wonderful listeners of Radio 786.
2: Thank you so much for your time. So let's just look at what exactly the Piopele Youth Fund is all about. What does it have to offer to South Africa's youth that are interested in entrepreneurship?
4: So the Piopele Youth Fund, as was launched by the Minister on Saturday, is one of our specialized programs that is specifically for youth. So we're looking for young people between the ages of 18 and 35 that are in business currently or looking to get into business, requiring either non-financial or financial support. So we have different support packages that support businesses owned by young people from inception up until their different growth ages.
2: So what exactly is the criteria that a youth needs to meet in order to potentially qualify for funding from the Piopele Youth Fund?
4: So they must have a registered business. Mm-hmm. So must be South African, ages 18 to 35. And they should have all the necessary other documents that will enable you to get such funding. But the main criteria is between the ages of 18 and 35. And we do say that whilst we have we are focusing on growth sectors, so agri-tech, etc., those would be the ones that we focus on. But it does not preclude any other young person with a business to apply for it, for the funding.
2: Mm. So why is the launch of this fund particularly important, considering the current economic climate that South Africans find themselves in? Many young people are struggling to find work and have opted for entrepreneurship. Is this an attempt to, you know, ease their burden?
4: First of all, I think one thing that we always advocate is that entrepreneurship is not something that you do when everything else has failed. But if you're a young person that has passion for business and you want to enter into business or grow your business, then these are the right programs for you. Because that is one of the big disappointments. If you go into this thing without having the right the right attitude towards it, it really doesn't work. But for young people that are in business and they're struggling to find funding, maybe when they go to banks, they're struggling, we have different support packages. And what young people also told us is that financing is not the only thing that they need. So they also want non-financial support, which plays a very big role. So it be helping you with your CIPC, with your SARS, with your marketing, with the packaging of your brand, et cetera, et cetera. That's where we come in. And that is what they said is even more important. The financing, yes, is very important. Mm. It is not what they require loan, and this is where we intervene. But it is really for young people that are in business that want to see their businesses grow.
2: I like that, and I think it's very important that perspective, you know, is shared, because many young people, they do look at entrepreneurship as a last resort when it can be a complement to, you know, your existing mainstream of income. Now, 300 million rand isn't necessarily a lot of money, but it's 300 million rand more that can help, you know, thousands of young entrepreneurs. How exactly will the fund be structured to support businesses at different stages in their development?
4: So 300 million is actually just for this financial year. So over the three-year period, we're looking at around 900 million that would benefit around 750 youth-owned enterprises. And we believe that this would create or sustain around 1,500 jobs. What is different with this fund is that we've provided at a concession-free interest rate of Primeless 2, and we even have more for young people with disabilities. So, and then over and above the financing, then there is a training component, which will be provided through various programs. And this we do so that we can handhold these young entrepreneurs on their respective growth paths. So that is the package that we have for them.
2: Just to repeat, earlier in one of your earlier responses, you noted some of the business types that are being prioritized. But obviously, it doesn't mean that if you don't have this type of business or in this particular sector that you would be excluded. If you could just recap that for us so that our listeners who didn't catch that can note it down.
4: Yeah. Yes, so we are prioritizing businesses that are operating in high growth sunrise sectors. And here we're looking at digital technologies, the green economy, agri-tech, advanced manufacturing, health and biotechnology, the creative industries, blue economy, and the circular economy. So those are the ones that are prioritized. But like I said, and you also just mentioned it, it does not preclude any other business, but these are the ones that are prioritized.
2: Okay, so if you have any of those, if you fall into any of those business sectors, you do stand a chance of, benefiting from this fund. Now, how do people apply? What is the process that they need to follow in order to put an application through? And also, if you could maybe give us a tip or two on how they can improve the application to make a bigger impact.
4: I think that you, first of all, to improve your application, I always say to young people, go to the branches. If you are within the vicinity of any of our branches, we've got over 50 branches across the country, and they are in district municipalities, local municipalities. We also do co-location. So where there's not a physical branch, you might find that we're co-locating with some or other government department. And we also have access centers that they can go through. That's the easiest, because there you will find business advisors that will also be able to advise you where your business is. So you might find that you're looking for a loan of 5 million rand, but when we look at where your business is, you probably still need to go through training, mentorship, etc. Or you need help with packaging, with getting your SAR, SABS or whatever. So that helps. But if you would like to do a straight application as well, you're more than welcome to do that. And you go to our website. It's www.org.za.
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2: There you go. So to our listeners, I am going through the website myself, and I will also ask that, the necessary information gets forwarded to Radio 786. Okay, I got all of the website information in front of me. So if you would like the links to those websites, pop me a message on the WhatsApp line 0786 1011 12. As we say on the soundbite, we like keeping it interesting, so send me an emoji of a suitcase or money and I'll forward you that links. But I want to say thank you so much for your time, Ntabaleng Moketimi Dlamini. She is the group executive at ecosystem and stakeholder management at SEDFA, speaking to us on 100.4 FM. And inshallah, I do hope that whoever applies for this, may it be of benefit to you. We are now going to be listening to Masood Curtis with Tabassum, and then thereafter the 5:30 headlines.

0: Radio 786 100.4 FM. It's 28 minutes after 5 o'clock. And if you've just joined us, it is almost time for us to say assalamu alaikum. But not yet, not yet. You still have a couple of minutes with us. I do see some messages coming through on the WhatsApp line, 0786 1011 12, asking us to please send the links to the Pio Pele Youth Fund. So if you just joined us, I recently spoke to Hintabaleng Moketimi Dlamini. She is the group executive at the Ecosystem and Stakeholder Management at SEDFA at the Department of Small Business Development. And over the weekend, the department launched a 300 million rand youth fund, and it is aimed at addressing specific challenges faced by young entrepreneurs who are struggling to access funding and business support, amongst others. And of course, various information was discussed. How do you apply? Where can you learn more about it? So I have the links available in front of me. And if you would like those links, send me an emoji of money. I like to keep it interesting. Yeah, I see someone sent me a treasure chest of money and flying US dollars. So if you check your WhatsApp, you would have seen that the links have been sent to you. Also, if you are still interested in that, pop me a message and I will get them sent to you before the soundbite ends, inshallah. But the time has gone 5:30, time for your headlines.
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2: In the headlines, the city of Cape Town says about 3,000 Zimbabwean nationals who had camped outside their country's consulate in District 6 have been relocated to a repatriation centre in Epping. The group gathered at the consulate over the weekend seeking assistance to return home. Now, the city's revised budget has been adopted, and thus after concerns were flagged over its pricing model for essential services. Despite making the necessary changes, the good party has accused the city of making the municipality increasingly unaffordable for residents. Self-described ethical hacker Tumelo Nku has told the Madlanga Commission that he helped facilitate a major 2021 drug bust at the request of an alleged drug trafficker. Nku says he was introduced to the man known as Ibi by former Defence Minister Kebi Mapatswe, and he testified that Ibi wanted assistance tracking a cocaine shipment linked to a rival drug trafficking network. The Madlanga Commission is engaging with Major General Feroz Khan's lawyers on the next steps, and this after he was allegedly shot last night while sitting in his car in Houghton. Khan was meant to appear before the commission this Wednesday. A new investigation by Open Secrets has revealed how a small group of financial services companies is increasingly profiting from South Africa's private pension fund sector, and National Assembly Speaker Toko Didiza says calls for her removal are being driven by misinformation and the selective interpretation of facts. That's news for now. More follows on Radio 786 at 8 o'clock.
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5: 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Sihlala apa sonke. This is our city. Let's keep it clean. 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This message is brought to you by the City of Cape Town, making progress possible together.
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0: It is the soundbite on Radio 786 100.4 FM, and we are in the final couple of minutes just before the soundbite concludes, and it is time to give the answer to our brain teaser. 0786 1011 12 is the WhatsApp number. So today's brain teaser goes as follows. Two in a corner, one in a room, zero in a house, one in shelter. What am I? 0786 1011 12. I'll repeat it one more time. Two in a corner, one in a room, zero in a house, one in a shelter. What am I? I figured I needed to give a clue, you know? So the clue that I gave today is that it is a letter, and you can find this letter in my name. If I say anything more, it's going to be too specific. So I'm going to go through the WhatsApp line now, 0786 1011 12. We have a message from Brother Muzamil. Says the letter O. Okay, there's no O in my name, but good attempt, good attempt. This message, you know, I want to give this message 7 stars because this message is so wrong. This message is so wrong. The answer is so incorrect, but it's so funny. So the brain teaser is... two in a corner, one in a room, zero in a house, one in shelter. What am I? Brother Tariq Tofa says, the ceiling. Brother Tariq, I would like motivation if you can, you know. Were you contemplating this brain teaser looking at the ceiling and then you got stuck and you're like, okay, fine, I'm just going to say the ceiling. You know, I'm just going to say the ceiling. I want to know what your what your motivation was. Let me know on the WhatsApp line, 0786 10 11 12. Okay. To our one listener, I'll deal with this message last. So, I have the letter R. I have the letter E from Brother Shuaib. There is an E in my name. There is an E in my name. There is an R in my name as well, but... which one is the correct answer? Two in a corner, one in a room, zero in a house, one in shelter. What am I? The answer to today's brain teaser is the letter R. It is the letter R. So I want to say shukran to everyone who got the letter right. Now, there's a message of contention here saying, is it the capital R or the lowercase r? I'm going to be technical now because I usually do this with Hamidullah. It's the capital letter R, okay? It's the capital letter R. If you do it with the small, if you submitted the small, the lowercase r, it may not be correct. Technically. But we're feeling generous now. So before I end the program, this brother... one of our listeners on the WhatsApp line, 0786 1011 12, this listener answered the brain teaser correctly. The answer is R, but went a step further to give me an AI explanation on how they got to the answer. We can't... the purpose of the brain teasers, Jamaatul Muslimin, is for us to become less reliant on AI. It's to become less reliant on AI. But I'm still going to break it down for those who maybe didn't understand why the answer is a letter R. So it's not just about numbers or objects. It's just counting the letter R inside each word. So corner If you spell corner, C-O-R-N-E-R, the R is the third letter. Room, it's the first letter. House, there's zero R's there. Shelter, there is one R there. So the riddle itself is describing the letter R. But Canela, don't use AI, man. Firstly, we say don't Google the brain teasers. When Hamidullah comes back, I'm going to have to tell him there's an update, there's a software update now. You must tell our listeners, you can't chat GPT the answers anymore. Or even simpler, no Meta AI. Because I know it's on your WhatsApp. Okay? We need to be using our brains. But inshallah, I know Hamidullah, yes, he is listening somewhere, because he did send us a voice note saying that he thinks he knows the answer but failed to give me an actual answer. But maybe tomorrow. It is 5:39 on the soundbite, and that is my cue to wrap up today's edition. And I want to say shukran so much to each and all who participated in the brain teaser again. I'm going to make this appeal to everyone. If you missed the interview that we did after 5 o'clock with the Department of Small Business Development on the launch of the Pio Pele Youth Fund, and that youth fund is aimed at addressing the specific challenges faced by young entrepreneurs struggling to access funding and business support, right? This is specifically for youth. If you have a business and you are struggling to access business support and funding and you really need some help, if you would like the links that were given in the interview by the department to learn more about how you can apply, whether you do qualify, what documentation you need, etc., you can send me a message on the WhatsApp line 0786101112. And inshallah, we will get that link sent to you. But that is how we're going to say assalamu alaikum wa rahmatullahi wa barakatuh. Shukran so much to each and all for your participation. And until tomorrow, do be safe and do take care.
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0: Assalamu alaikum wa rahmatullahi wa barakatuh. Ukuthula nezibusiso zika Allah mazibe nani nonke. Welcome to Evening Insights on Radio 786 100.4 FM. I'm Aisha Mkwanazi and I will be in your company until just before 9 p.m. inshallah. It's Monday the 29th of June 2026 and here is what's to come up on Evening Insights. On Labour Hour, we're unpacking a legal grey area that catches both employers and employees off guard. What actually happens after a resignation is handed in? Does a notice period still carry legal weight? Can discipline continue even though after someone has resigned? And where does workplace accountability end when someone is already on their way out? We speak to Ross Hendricks from Schoeman Law to break down what the law really says about resignation, notice periods, and discipline in the workplace. And at 7, we bring you the Isha Adhan, followed by EcoWise, where we bring you our four-week journey to a close, from reflecting on the earth as a sign of Allah to understanding it as a trust, then a witness, and finally as something that strengthens our iman. We now complete the circle. We're joined once again by earth scientist and sustainability advocate Dr. Ghadir Mahed as we reflect on what it means to see the earth not just as where we live, but as part of our journey back to Allah, carrying the lessons of how we lived, what we valued, and what we prepared for our return. In our community news and civic responsibility segment, as we wrap up Youth Month, we reflect on the courage, resilience, and unwavering spirit of young people standing for justice. And joining us is Hajar Kakhiso Al-Tair Ahjamati, whose participation in the Samudi Flotilla humanitarian mission inspired many across South Africa. We'll explore what her journey teaches us and the power of youth to stand against injustice and inspire meaningful change. All this and more right here on Radio 786. And remember, we also love to hear from you. So do send us those WhatsApp texts on 078-610-1112. 078-610-1112. Now, resignation is often seen as a clean break, right? An employee submits a letter, serves notice, and exits the organization. But in reality, South African labor law treats the notice period as a continuation of the employment relationship, not an immediate termination. That means rights and obligations don't simply disappear when resignation is tendered. Now, employees may still enforce policies, proceed with investigations, and in certain circumstances, even continue disciplinary action during the notice period. At the same time, employees still retain protection against unfair labor practices. So the question becomes, where does a resignation end and where does workplace accountability still apply? Now, to help us unpack this and more, we are joined by Ross Hendricks from Schoeman Law. Ross, good evening and welcome to Radio 786's Evening Insight.
1: Good evening. How are you?
0: I am good. And you? Now,
1: all right,
0: Ross, let's unpack this. When we speak about resignation in legal terms, why is it important to understand that the employment relationship doesn't end at the moment a letter is handed in?
1: I think it's important to understand because obviously from a, I think as we all know, there is obviously a relationship, and it's a contractual relationship between two parties, and that is your employer and the employee. So, I mean, the relationship doesn't end after resignation, as it is. From a legal standpoint, the employment relationship ends on the effective termination date. So that would be your last day of employment. So it's not necessarily the date on which you resign or hand in the letter submitting your resignation. And, you know, like I said, there are contractual and statutory notices that all employees are obligated to give. And as a result of the employment relationship, there are still contractual obligations that are expected from both ends. So if an employee resigns with immediate effect, contrary to what the employment contract says, the resignation itself does not constitute a end of the employment relationship, just constitutes a repudiation of that contract. So the employer may either accept the repudiation and say, you know what, we accept that you resign with immediate effect, or they're well within their rights to reject it. And in those instances, they can insist that you work out that contractual notice, whatever that may be in terms of your contract. It's not necessary to say that what is stipulated in the BCEA, basic conditions of employment, is what it will be. I mean, that's just a minimum that is expected of an employer or employee-employer relationship. But I mean, there are other notice periods that are attached to employment contracts. So, yeah, that's important to understand that aspect.
0: Mm. And in that, so what really is the legal purpose of a notice period, and how does it protect, you know, the employer and the employee?
1: So, I mean, when we're looking at a notice period, I think it's the purpose of the notice period is it's merely that it's a notice period, so it's a waiting period, basically. So it's just an agreed mechanism by which that contract comes to an end, and through that notice period, the employment contract still remains operative. So you have rights and obligations that continue, and both parties are bound by it. It's to allow the employer also to, you know, deal with the fact that someone is resigning so that they can plan accordingly, and prepare and go forward with that, if you get where I'm coming from, and find alternatives and, you know, deal with whatever that employee was doing, a proper handover and things like that. So they are, from an operational standpoint, the notice period serves to deal with the proper handover from an employee to employer so that business can operate seamlessly following that person's departure from the employment. So, yeah, that's what I would say the purpose of a notice period is.
0: Hmm. And also in practice, how often do disputes, you know, arise because employees simply misunderstood what resigning actually means in law?
1: I think more often than not, it is something that often occurs. I think people are always of the opinion that they could simply just resign with immediate effect and ignore a notice period. And many disputes arise out of that, where employers not necessarily withhold salaries, but ultimately it becomes a demand that you work for them or work out that notice period. You demand that, you know, I resigned with immediate effect. And what often happens is that employers take that as a no work, no pay process, and you forfeit a period of payment. And then it becomes a dispute as to, I'm entitled to a salary, when in actual fact, you fail to work out that notice period. And I mean, in rare cases, you'll find that employers can hold employees legally accountable for any damages that they suffer as a result of them leaving the employee with immediate effect and forfeiting that notice period. So they are quite more often from the employer side, you'll find that there are disputes around employees giving notice or not giving notice, and then or on the employee side, you'll find that the notice period that they contractually agreed to, so maybe they agreed to 3 months notice and they only want to give 1 month, that often also results in disputes, whether that is allowed or not allowed, or what can I do in order to resolve the dispute between the parties.
0: And also, speaking about resigning with immediate effect, is it legally possible for an employee to resign with immediate effect? And under what circumstances might that be acceptable or challenged even?
1: Look, at the end of the day, you can resign with immediate effect. I don't think there's any specific inability to do that. It just comes down to whether the employer accepts it. Remember, we can all resign and we can say, resign with immediate effect. But I think we need to look at the repercussions of that. if the employer does not accept it and they insist that you work out the notice period, you open yourself up to a legal dispute of some sort. So like I said, for damages or whatever, or you lose out on a notice pay if you intended to claim the notice pay. But if the employer accepts it and accepts with immediate effect, under those instances, they're also not expected to pay your notice because you've now repudiated or gone against what is expected of you in terms of your own contract. So yes, it is possible. It's not impossible. It just depends on the circumstances of how your employer reacts. It's not specifically about how you react. It's about how the employer reacts. There are obviously exceptional circumstances around immediate. So if you feel as though your life is being threatened or you're at risk of any sort, then obviously those are exceptional circumstances. You'll be able to explain that. But yes, it is possible to resign as immediate effect.
0: And is there any, you know, legal implications or consequences when an employee refuses to serve their notice period? And, you know, is that classified as a misconduct?
1: Sorry, just repeat that for me.
0: When an employee refuses to serve their notice period, how does the law typically classify it? Is it a misconduct? And if so, what consequences can follow?
1: So look, it's not a form of misconduct. I haven't come across anything that would anyone's been charged with misconduct. I think if someone just refuses to work out the notice pay, usually 9 times out of 10, the employer will insist that they work out the notice pay. They then ultimately say that, you know, if you don't return, it will be classified as no work, no pay. And, I mean, in some instances, I suppose it's not impossible to claim that the person's absconded or the person has breached a specific rule or breached their contract. So it's not impossible to discipline someone for not coming back to work. But to date, from a practical standpoint, it's not something that anyone has truly done. The more practical approach would be apply no work, no pay policy, as it's probably more cost effective around that point, rather than running an entire disciplinary for charging someone with misconduct. But like I say, during your notice period, there is still an obligation. You still have rights and obligations towards your employer. So yes, in practice, it could technically work out that you charge someone with misconduct.
0: Dear listener, do continue to tune in to Evening Insight on Radio 786. As after the break, we continue the conversation with Ross Hendricks from Schoeman Law on resignation. Where does it end? Where does it start? And where does workplace accountability still apply? Right here on Radio 786, 100.4 FM.
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5: As the sacred month of Muharram ushers in a new Islamic year, it brings with it a message of renewal and reflection from the sacrifice at Karbala, a timeless example of courage and unwavering faith, to the many reminders of Allah's mercy and protection throughout the prophetic history. 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Muharram 1448, Radio 786, hear the difference.

0: Before the break, we unpacked with Ross Hendricks from Skumanlo the importance of understanding your notice period and the fact that just by handing in your resignation letter, it doesn't mean that it's the end of everything. And in that, we also further looked at your notice period and if should you refuse to serve it, what happens? And some of the things he unpacked was that the enforcement of no work, no pay is enforced. Now we continue the conversation once again with Ross Hendricks from Skumanlo. Ross, what rights does an employer retain over an employee during the notice period, particularly in relation to conduct and performance?
1: So it will be exactly the same as during the employment. Remember, the employment relationship continues up until your last date of employment. So the rights and obligations and expectations remain in full force up until your last day of employment. And that is usually the end of your notice period. So whatever, if it's the 30th of August, hypothetically, that would be your last day up until 5 o'clock, the 30th of August. You have a full expectation towards your employer as per your employment contract. Anything outside of that, you'd find yourself in breach.
0: And also, in that, what determines whether, you know, a disciplinary process can continue after resignation has been submitted, but before the notice period ends?
1: So it just depends on the circumstances. Obviously, you can charge an employee for any form of misconduct during that period. If there's a gross dishonesty or gross misconduct of any sort, yes, you can charge the person. During your notice period, you are still considered an employee and you still have that full expectation to perform. So if it is that you're involved in some sort of theft or criminal activity, or you were grossly dishonest and the company suffered some sort of prejudice as a result of it, or there was misconduct in that you were fighting at work, those are all things that you can still be charged for during your notice period, placed in a disciplinary hearing, and still dismissed. And then it goes down as a dismissal rather than a resignation.
0: And in that, how do courts generally balance the employee's right to resign with the employer's right to complete disciplinary process?
1: So I think it's important to always look at, there was a case that dealt with it, I think it's Standard Bank versus Chililani, I don't know if I'm pronouncing it correctly, but ultimately that is a leading case that deals with this specific aspect. And the court made it very clear in that specific court that it dealt with resignation, it dealt with the disciplinary jurisdiction. And the Labor Appeal Court in that specific matter confirmed that resignation does not necessarily terminate employment immediately. Notice provisions remain enforceable and employers may insist upon notice and disciplinary proceedings may continue during notice periods. So there are still contractual obligations which remain remain until lawful termination, which is your last day. And this ultimately, the decision that was taken here suggested that immediate resignation automatically deprived employers of disciplinary jurisdiction. So it overturned that rationale that, you know, as a result of immediate resignation, we now no longer can charge anyone or discipline anyone for their actions. And that's why I say, you know, practically or theoretically, we can take disciplinary action against someone for not carrying out their notice period. I think just in practice, I think most employers have taken it upon themselves not to incur that expense, because there is an expense that comes with it at times, unless you've got a proper internal team that deals with it, an HR an HR department that will assist you with that process. But most of your smaller companies don't have that, and they need to outsource. That's why I say, in theory, we can do it. Practically, it's not always done that way. A lot of the time, people rather apply a no work, no pay policy and retain that notice pay, because then it ultimately balances that out. But this, in terms of this court judgment, this labor court judgment, labor appeal judgment, it clearly sets out that this is possible. You can do it, and it should be enforced that way.
0: And does this judgment also suggest that resignation can be used strategically to avoid disciplinary consequence? Or is that a misconception, you know, that is legally incorrect?
1: I think it's a misconception that's legally incorrect. I mean, at the end of the day, the dismissal is, as long as it's based, remember, your dismissal needs to be based on a substantive and procedural fairness. Now, if you're looking at an employee, if they're saying that, you know, I resigned already and the employer was just looking for ways not to pay out the notice period and therefore they found a charge against me, there is still a reasonable expectation on the employer to prove that there were proper grounds for dismissal, there were proper grounds to charge you. So with that in mind, as long as the employer can prove that on a balance of probabilities, substantively and procedurally, there were proper grounds to charge and dismiss you, then there shouldn't be an issue. Then it's not used as that mechanism. I don't think that's the point that one needs to understand, is that as an employee, were you actually properly charged? Did you actually do something wrong? Because if it is that, then it wasn't ever used as a mechanism to dismiss you, to essentially circumvent this whole resignation or notice period. The employee doesn't always gain from that, if you get where I'm coming from. Mm. Like I said, there's sometimes a financial aspect that employees still need to take into account. But if there's, I think one thing that one needs to always take into account is that if employers don't take reasonable steps where it is necessary, we all have an HR policy, we all have a policy that we need to follow correctly. If you don't discipline this person just because they've resigned, you're creating a precedent for everyone else within the company to say that, you know, even if I resign, you can't hold me accountable for anything. And that's an important point for many employers that who are listening, that despite the circumstances, you need to be true to what your policy says and you need to apply it as it is. Otherwise, you open yourself up to scrutiny and you can really lose a case at the CCMA for inconsistent application of your own workplace policy.
0: Mm. And also, speaking of that, so in a situation where an employer accepts immediate resignation, what happens to, like, investigation? Let's say somebody was found of, let's say, misconduct, and then they come in tomorrow, a few days before a hearing or something, and then they say they resign with immediate effect. And then now, then the employer accepts. So what happens to, you know, investigations or even the hearing itself?
1: I think it depends on the circumstance, but again, I still stand by my position on this, is that if the person's been charged before they resigned, then they've been charged. If the employer wishes to accept that resignation with immediate effect and not follow through with the charge, I mean, that's a decision that they take. They need to weigh up the pros and cons here. If it's a simple misconduct, then hopefully it won't have a negative impact in terms of your application of your workplace policy. But I think it always comes down to that, is that we still need, despite you resigning with immediate effect, I think it's always important to ensure as an employer that your application of your workplace policy is consistent. So despite the person resigning, I still, as an employer, safeguarded myself and ensured that, you know what, we're not writing ourselves into a situation. But on another hand, we also need to look at whether that misconduct resulted in the company suffering some sort of financial prejudice. So if there's financial loss as a result of the person's actions, especially under those circumstances, one cannot just accept an immediate resignation as an employer, because the discretion is yours. Because under those circumstances, if you accept the immediate resignation and there is financial loss, how is it that you hold the employee accountable for that financial loss if it is that they are proven guilty, if you get where I'm coming from? So So that is the position. I think it's just on a fact-by-fact, you know, case-by-case basis, and the facts will determine how in which you deal with it. But I think it's always important that we look at it holistically rather than taking the shortcut to get, you know, if the person's charged, resignation, immediate resignation suddenly solves the issue, which is not true.
0: And also, how does the concept of a garden leave, you know, function in this concept? And also, like, can you unpack garden leave, you know? Because some people note that, you know, we don't understand what it really means. And when is it typically used by employers?
1: Apologies, I don't think I got garden leave.
0: Yes.
1: Is that what you're referring
0: yes,
1: to?
0: Yes.
1: Okay, so hopefully I explain this as effectively as possible. So garden leave is also known as gardening leave, for those that don't know. So it's a contractual arrangement under which an employee remains employed during the notice period. So technically during that time, you know, you continue to receive your full remuneration. There's contractual benefits. But it is instructed not to, in those instances, you're instructed not to attend to work or not to perform during your normal hours and duty. So, for example, let's say you give your resignation, your employer says, look, we accept it. You got a 2 months notice period. You're not expected to come to work and perform your duties. We accept your resignation and you continue. Alternatively, you can get to a point where they say, okay, during your notice period, you're only expected to come in twice a week, once a week, or you can work from home. So that would technically fall under the category of garden leave. So it's not like a lieu in payment of notice. So it's not the same where they say, you know, don't come to work, not expected to work at all type of thing. You're still obligated to perform specific functions, but it's just not doing your normal contractual obligations, if that makes sense. And this will obviously continue until your period expires, because you do get certain employees that have, 3 months notice, 4 months notice. It just depends on the agreement. Do you think it's also important to point out, you know, that garden leave is not something that's specifically or explicitly regulated by the Basic Conditions of Employment Act. It's more of a common law of contract, and it's not always a term that you'll find in an employment contract. So it's just something that is commonly practiced by employers. You won't necessarily find it in an employment contract as worded like that. It'll just be something that is agreed between the parties.
0: And also, I wanted to check here. Now, for earlier on, we spoke about this, right? And in terms of employers being able to, you know, carry on disciplining one, even though the person is still serving, you know, their resignation period. Now, is there, you know, a way in which they could avoid procedural unfairness in a sense that this person is about to exit? So either way, anything an employer says can be seen as, you know, prejudice against them.
1: Mm-hmm.
0: So is there a way, or what procedure should they follow? Is there a specific procedure or do they use the normal procedure?
1: I would use the normal procedure. I think you guide it either which way. You need to be guided by the Labor Relations Act. So our law specifically states that in order for a process to be fair, the person needs to be given 48 hours notice of the disciplinary hearing. So that affords you an opportunity to prepare yourself for the hearing. You need to be made aware of the charges that are put to you, and you need to be made aware of the rights that you have. So you have the right to have it in your mother tongue, your home language, the right to have bring evidence, witnesses, and so on and so forth. There's a whole list of things that you expected. So as long as you follow the process as it is, the person is placed in a disciplinary, there's an independent chairperson, you afford an opportunity to hear the charges and the evidence by the employer, you then have an opportunity to rebut that and lead evidence in support of why you're not guilty of the offence, and then a decision is made. So from a procedural standpoint, just because the person has resigned, there's no shortcuts. There's no, the matter cannot be expedited in any way. You still have to follow the proper process. You're still bound by that to make it procedurally fair. Anything that is said during that period, especially during the disciplinary hearing, is something that must be recorded and is on record.
0: And also, what are the most common legal mistakes, you know, employers and employees make when handling resignation, you know, under pressure or even during conflict?
1: I think the most common is that we, as employers, I think it's more of a panic. It's the idea that the person's leaving and we go into a bit of a panic mode, in my honest opinion. It becomes a panic, and that way we end up allowing people to not work out their notice periods, or we say things that we shouldn't be saying in the first place. And we create, or we say that we can deduct salaries without justification. Remember, just because a person, an employee, gives immediate effect, you can't withhold a notice pay per se. They're entitled to the notice pay as per the employment contract. You as an employer then have the decision to either accept it and pay out the notice, or reject it and say you need to return to work, request that they return to work, and then you count those days as non-payment, or, you know, practically or theoretically, you can actually just charge them with misconduct, absconding from work, basically. But I think the most common mistake is that people rush to make a decision rather than thinking practically how we're going to deal with this and manage it accordingly without finding ourselves in a difficult position. And we need to always look at our HR and look at our legal representatives for advice on how to properly manage this and hold employees accountable for their actions, and vice versa for employees to ensure that they hold their employers accountable for their actions. Because sometimes you'll find that employees will come and resign, and employers will tell them to go home and not worry about a notice pay or anything like that. And that is too also unfair. So it's a two-way street, and we just need to manage it accordingly.
0: And also, are the different, you know, rules that apply to employees on who are on a fixed-term contract?
1: No, the rules are whether you're on a fixed-term contract for a specified period, or whether you are a permanent employee, the rules don't change in any way. I think the only difference with a fixed-term employee is that obviously you have a start and an end date, and if your end date comes, that is the end of the employment contract. But if you resign, you are still bound by the obligations and responsibilities as if you were an ordinary employee up until your last date. and you're still bound by the notice period agreed to in your employment contract, where there is no notice space specifically specified in either the employment contract, whether it be a fixed term or permanent employee, then we will look at the Basic Conditions of Employment Act for guidance.
0: And also, what are the first three things, you know, an employee should do before actually resigning to prepare themselves?
1: Oh, that's a very good question. Look, I think it will vary from person to person. I think one needs to always ask themselves why they're resigning. It's always a good task to take on upon yourself. Sometimes we resign for emotional reasons, and maybe we feel that today, and in 2 weeks from now we don't feel that way. So I think before anyone resigning, I think it's take a moment to actually discuss it with someone and to ensure that you are making an appropriate decision. But if it is that you do make the decision to resign, despite having had that conversations, whether it was an attorney or a friend or family member, I think it's important to, ensure that you understand your employment contracts, your obligations, so that you can meet the terms of the employment contract so you don't find yourself in breach. And that from a legal standpoint, you are covered, that you are able to receive your full notice pay. You don't find yourself in a disciplinary hearing of any kind. So ultimately, you can leave with onto a new adventure in a good space.
0: And perhaps for the listener, either the employee or the employer, at what point does, you know, in these circumstances, does one say, you know what, now it's a matter to be referred for arbitration or even referred to the CCMA itself?
1: When we're specifically looking at resignation?
0: Yes.
1: If you're looking at resignation, usually it gets referred to the CCMA for statutory monies owed. So let's say it's notice pay. If it's notice pay that's owed or annual leave days that are owed, those are the things that usually those are the reasons why people usually end up at the CCMA. I would say those are the usual disputes. Any other dispute outside of that would be as a result of, like we spoke about earlier, you are charged with an offense of some sort, a misconduct, and you're placed in a hearing, but there were no proper grounds or reasons to charge and dismiss you, and that the company was just looking for ways not to pay you your notice pay or notice period. So that's usually if the notice period is more than a month, then those are the circumstances. Sometimes it happens. It's very, very rare. I've maybe come across one, but it is possible. But usually 9 times out of 10, things end up at the CCMA as a result of a notice pay of some sort that wasn't paid out or 70th leave pay. And then on your reoccasion, we'd be looking at dismissal for constructive dismissals, because people believe that the workplace was intolerable and they had no other option but to resign. And under those circumstances, we'd end up at the CCMA.
0: Thank you very much, Ross Hendricks, for actually coming in and clearing out what most people usually suffer to deal with. With that said, do have a lovely rest of the evening, and thank you very much.
1: You too. Thanks for having me. Bye.
0: That was Ross Hendricks from Schoeman Law telling us a bit more about, you know, resignation and when to actually serve your notice, the do's and don'ts. So do continue to stay with us on Radio 786 100.4 FM. As shortly after the Isha Adhan, we bring you more. We bring you EcoWise with Dr. Ghadir Mahid.
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1: As the sacred month of Muharram ushers in a new Islamic year, it brings with it a message of renewal and reflection from the sacrifice at Karbala, a timeless example of courage and unwavering faith, to the many reminders of Allah's mercy and protection throughout the prophetic history. 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

0: If you have just joined us, you are tuned into Evening Insight on Radio 786 100.4 FM, and we bring you EcoWise. Now, a few weeks ago, we began this journey on reflecting on the earth as one of Allah's greatest signs, something that points beyond itself to the Creator. When we explored it as an amana, a trust in humanity shaping how we live and what we consume, from there we confront a deeper reality, the earth as a witness, recording the way we live upon it. And last week, we turned inward, looking at how creation itself strengthens iman and softens our hearts. Now, tonight, we conclude this journey. In this final episode, we are joined once again by earth scientist and sustainability advocate Dr. Ghazir Mahid to bring this journey full circle from creation to responsibility to accountability, and finally, back to Allah. Now, Dr. Ghazir, assalamu alaikum, and welcome back to Evening Insights.
1: Alaykum assalam wa barakatuh, sister, to yourself and the listeners, and Muharram Mubarak to everybody.
0: Muharram Mubarak to you too. Now, Doctor, as we conclude this journey, when you reflect on everything we've discussed, how would you basically describe the earth's role in our relationship with Allah?
1: Bismillah ar-Rahman ar-Rahim. Alhamdulillahi Rabbil Alameen. Wa salatu wa salamu ala ashrafil mursaleen. Sayyidina wa nabiyina maulana Muhammad sallallahu alayhi wa sallam. 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Wa ahlul uqdatan min lisani yafqahu qawli. So like you said, sister, we've now gone full circle, right? We come back to that ayah that we spoke about initially, where we say, you know, Allah says, "Inni ja'ilun fil ardi khalifa." You know, He created, you know, in this earth, a vicegerent, a steward, right? A caretaker. And that is exactly our relationship here on this planet. We have been placed here as caretakers in order to ensure that this planet is sustainably managed for the next generation. And that is also where we realize that, as the Prophet ﷺ said, you know, your time here on this planet is but the blink of an eye. So we need to just be aware of the fact that we've been placed here to and been entrusted with certain things and assets and even our time on this planet, as well as the planet itself, in order to ensure that we are taking care of it in a sustainable manner for future generations.
0: And also in that, when we started with, you know, the earth as a sign of Allah, perhaps in why was that so important, you know, the understanding of it as a fundamental, you know, to the broader discussion or discussions that we've had?
1: Now, we've spoken about this from the perspective of how do we look at the planet and everything that's been created on it. Now, we see that in Islam, you know, all these animals as well as plants have been created to serve us as human beings, yes, correct, but also try to use them as Muslims to begin to understand the Creator, He, Allah, through His creation. And that is the kind of the concept that's kind we've tried to unpack over the past few weeks, but it's something we need to, in future and moving forward, ponder about. Because the earth truly is a sign of Allah. And Allah calls forward a challenge and He speaks to us. And, you know, He says, can we make anything in its likeness, even if it's a fly? And He speaks to us even about the Quran, and He puts forth a challenge, you know, to ask people if they can create anything like it. And this is exactly, I think, fundamentally where we need to look at it from a point of departure. Because many people, even Elon Musk, is now arguing, no, we need to move to Mars. But subhanAllah, Allah in His mercy has created only this planet in this ecosystem to be habitable by humans. And that alone is a sign of Allah's mercy.
0: And also, Doctor, what do you think is the biggest misunderstanding, you know, people have with regards to the earth from a spiritual perspective?
1: So I really think that we need to, number one, get out from behind our phones and our screens into nature, so we can begin to understand that being surrounded by that natural environment, whatever that landscape may be, the mountains, the forest, the ocean, you know, and think about Allah's creation in that natural environment. And I think that is when we begin to understand Allah's bounties and His mercies. And by being present in that natural environment, begin to slowly create a spiritual connection through the environmental connection.
0: And speaking of the Quran reminds us that life is temporary and that everything at the end of the day returns back to Allah subhanahu wa ta'ala. How should that reality also, you know, shape how we live our lives today?
1: It brings me back to this original point, sister, where we think about this planet and us being caretakers. If you are not here for long and you realize that you're not taking anything with you, then you should understand that you should be taking care of this planet in such a way as if almost to protect it. And this is where us as Muslims need to step up and be more aware of how we manage our resources. It brings us back to that hadith that we've spoken about many times of the Prophet Sallallahu Alaihi Wasallam, where he speaks about, don't waste water, even if you are at a running stream. And that hadith can be extended to any resource, whereby we need to realize that the amount of resources we have are limited. We should not waste them. And we should take care of this resources and this planet in such a way that the next generation can also benefit.
0: And also in that, you know, Allah subhanahu wa ta'ala, you know, has given us the earth as both, you know, barakah and also as an amana. And what does that also teach us about Allah's trust to human beings?
1: So once again, this thinking behind us as a khalifa, you know, the kind of attitude we need to have. And I want to bring back this idea of us as Muslims being that khalifa Allah wants us to be. And I want to draw the comparison when we look at our modern day thinking, you know, from the perspective of our society functions and capitalism just in general. When a company sends their salesman to close the biggest deal that they have, they don't send the worst guy. They send the best guy that they have to make sure the job is done. Now, in this ayah where Allah speaks about us as Khalifa, is basically Allah putting trust in us and putting us in a position whereby He's showing us or kind of telling us, look, I have faith in you that you can do the best job possible as my Khalifa on this planet. Now, why is that important? Because the ayah that follow that, the angels speak to Allah and they ask Him and they tell Him, Allah, how can you put somebody on this planet that's going to cause fitna and fasad? And Allah tells them, I know what you don't know. Which brings us back to the point that our view as human in terms of our responsibility towards Allah is a very big one. But we must remember, and it comes back to the point of worshipping Allah, you know, as if you see Him. And if you don't see Him, know that He sees you.
0: And also, Doctor, you know, across the series, I think we've spoken about this a lot, you know, the whole concept of balance in creation. I think when one looks at the ecosystem and how it works, in that, what does the earth also teach us about, you know, balance, not only in the ecosystem, but also in our lives?
1: Well, subhanAllah, if you look at the planet, right, and how Allah's designed it in such a perfect manner, and you just take certain parts of the ecosystem, for example, a wetlands has the ability to be able to filter water over time to a condition where it's clean, or just as clean as it, for example, came in, or clean enough to be ejected and used by animals downstream. But unfortunately, as humans, we have created an imbalance in that situation. And this is where we need to really think about how we live our lives from the perspective of not just consumption in terms of your daily usage of resources, but also your waste generation. And this is where the thinking comes in, and particularly in Islam. I mean, subhanAllah, when you look even at how Muslims are buried, you know, you are wrapped in a cloth, you are placed into a hole, and the environment is sealed in such a way that the body decomposes in that environment, versus how people are buried in other religions or cremated, which has a major impact on the environment. And then you begin to understand that that balance, even Allah has put it there for us to learn from.
0: And also, you know, Doctor, many people feel disconnected from nature. And that, you know, disconnection is also, you know, a reflection of their inner selves. Why do you think that, you know, this disconnection, you know, matters spiritually also?
1: SubhanAllah, let's look at the example of the Prophet Sallallahu Alaihi Wasallam. And how he, on a regular basis, would go into the mountain, into the cave of Hira, to sit and ponder and think. And this is even before his prophethood. And that example of the Prophet Sallallahu Alaihi Wasallam, I mean, if you want to draw a modern analogy, you find some of the men nowadays, their garages, they call them man caves. Right? Have you seen that?
0: Yes.
1: Or, you know, I'm meeting guys now, more and more myself, they're building fire pits in their backyard and just lighting the fire pits randomly on a Tuesday evening, sitting there and watching the fire burn. And the thing is, subhanAllah, those things, that's where, as men, you know, we become in touch with the environment, but also in touch with ourselves, and in turn, aware of our Creator. And that creates a spiritual connection, you know, between ourselves and the Almighty. And inshallah, I pray that we all, at some point in our lives, reach that pinnacle, you know, towards or move towards that pinnacle that the Prophet Sallallahu Alaihi Wasallam had.
0: And also, Doctor, the Quran says we were created from earth and we will return to it. I think earlier on you did mention that. How should that truth, you know, have an impact in us balancing our or checking our egos, our priorities, and our ambitions in life?
1: So, from the perspective of identity as Muslims, we need to think about this and look at it in such a way that we need to realize that we will return to this earth, but you will be put in that grave with nothing but cloth. And that's a harsh realization for many people, because we go through earth accumulating and amassing wealth and objects and possessions, and only to realize that these things, at some point in time, we will either leave them behind, right, or they themselves will become obsolete. But it's that kind of thinking that should shape our reality and sense of identity. And I'm going to give you an example. We look at Sayyidina Umar, You know, I mean, the Prophet ﷺ said, "Khayru al-quruni qarni," right? The best of people are from amongst us, from his time, and then ثُمَّ الَّذِينَ يَلُونَهُمْ, and then after them, and ثُمَّ الَّذِينَ. So he speaks about the Sahaba, the Tabi'in, and the Tabi' Tabi'in. Sayyidina Umar was from the Sahaba. You look at Sayyidina Umar and the life he lived, and how simple it was. I mean, the historians say he literally had two pieces of cloth that wrapped him. And many of those pieces of cloth, at some point in time, there were patches in them. I mean, so they alone is an example for us to see that, you know, that kind of thing should shape our identity and reality. But we, Sayyidina Umar's responsibility was with the people. It was his duty towards Allah. And that's what we need to be doing in the time we're living in.
0: And also, I want to get into this a bit. When you study the earth scientifically, do you find it becomes more easier or more difficult to see the signs of Allah? And why? Why is it so?
1: So, subhanAllah, in my own personal capacity, because of the fact that we work so much with the environment, the natural environment, and we're out in the field, you have time to connect with nature and to try and understand it. And then in that same breath, you are also completely perplexed, not just as a scientist, but also amazed as a Muslim, because you begin to see things that you would have never have thought about. Once you begin to understand it in its natural environment and also seek knowledge related to it. And that alone gives you the sense of awe that there must be a creator. Me personally, many of my colleagues are still atheists, and, you know, some of them don't really believe in a God. But if you think about it, none of this could have been by chance. Allah, in his divine wisdom, you know, created this thing by perfect design. And if you see how complex things are, I mean, simple things like soil, you know, the amount of bacteria and microbes and the components and how soil reacts in certain conditions, etc. That alone can sometimes be considered, even to a certain extent, a miracle. And subhanAllah, that is why we need to be out there in the environment more, looking at nature, trying to understand the creation, and then in turn the creator.
0: And also, Doctor, can you perhaps give us, you know, a few examples of natural process or phenomena that, you know, you feel most powerfully reflect Allah's wisdom?
1: So, subhanAllah, if we look at, you know, the period of Hajj just passed. And in that period of Hajj, we see the Hujjaj, they go to Mecca and they all drink Zamzam. And many of them have brought back Zamzam for us. And many people have now recently drunk some Zamzam. We look at the well of Zamzam. It's being pumped 24/7 around the clock. Millions of liters. All right, on a regular basis. People are busy from the perspective of checking and making sure things are in order in terms of quality control and ensuring that things are working in that area related to the Zamzam. When you draw the analogy between Zamzam, which is fundamentally groundwater, and other forms of groundwater, you begin to see that Zamzam on its own is a miracle, because no well can be pumped 24 hours around the clock. Not just physically, but also chemically. And subhanAllah, that alone, to me as a groundwater scientist, is a clear example of Allah's wisdom in his creation.
0: We've also spoken, you know, a lot in the series about accountability. How should that awareness, you know, change how we treat everyday resources like water, food, and even energy?
1: So we as Muslims need to begin to understand something. And the Prophet in his example and the Sahabi in theirs as well show us there's enough for everybody's need, but not everybody's greed. And this is how we need to be looking at things like consumption. I mean, the Prophet ﷺ speaks to us about fasting. And him, in his example, fasted on a regular basis. And you look at him and his possessions, and the Sahabi and their possessions, and you begin to see that they lived simple lives. And to me, the most amazing thing is, I don't know if you've seen that meme of Muhammad Hoblus, where he goes, he speaks about the Prophet and his example, and he goes, "Ew, brother, ew, what's that, brother?" Right? We've all heard that meme before.
0: Yes.
1: But I mean, that meme alone, you know, makes us realize that the Prophet's wisdom and the things that were revealed to him and how Allah guided him is the perfect example for us for a life of sustainability.
0: And also, Doctor, I mean, what does this now mean? Now, we have gone through so many concepts and we have also, you know, shared knowledge. But what does it mean to practically, you know, live as a true Khalifa?
1: So we need to be that example that the Prophet has left us behind. We need to learn from him in terms of what he did in his daily rituals, from something as simple as taking wudu and how he conserved water, to the way he ate, which shows us that he kept a third of the stomach for food, a third for water, and a third for air, to his regular fasting, which also minimized waste and consumption and made him aware of the people who were poorer or less advantaged than him, to giving sadaqah, to making sure that, you know, the poor, the needy, the orphan were fed, picking up waste and removing harm from the Muslims' way. All these things are examples in the sunnah for us to be the Khalifa Allah wants us to be.
0: And also in that, how can gratitude to Allah become, you know, a more consistent thing that we adopt, and in turn, you know, look at, you know, the earth as, you know, a sign of Allah subhanahu wa ta'ala's greatness itself?
1: So Allah says, he speaks to us in the Quran, he says, "Wala in shakartum la azidannakum." He says, you thank me and I will increase you. Now, if you begin to unpack that concept of gratitude, psychologists even say that people who are more grateful, generally they look at things more positively, and 9 times out of 10 in life they have more. So being grateful towards Allah, and then as the Quran says, paying him a beautiful loan through sadaqah, right? And making sure that there is that opportunity to be able to show your gratitude towards him, then we begin to see that the blessings of Allah and the mercies that he's given us and the opportunities that is open for us in terms of our everyday lives are so many, we forget, and we are unable to account for them.
0: Doctor, I want us now to turn to reflection, tafakkur. Does it, you know, in a way play a huge role in keeping a person spiritually grounded, especially in today's, you know, fast-paced world? And can reflection also ground us into, you know, being closer to nature?
1: So the ability to be able to sit with oneself and your thoughts is not an easy one. There's a lot of work done in modern psychology that looks at that. But it's an important thing for us to be able to take account of ourselves. And this is where one is able to sit and look and think about what have you done? You know, am I doing the right thing? Am I able to? And this is also one of the higher functions of where psychologists say your ability to be able to think about the way you're thinking is very important. And this is where it becomes the ability also to control your nafs, because we have to think about this fast-paced, distracted world that we're living in, where Shaitan is, you know, putting all these things in front of us and making sure that we're busy with things that are not helping us or helping society. Or, I mean, the Prophet ﷺ speaks in a hadith, right? He sits with his sahabi and he asks them, you know, don't you want to enter Jannah? And then they say, Bala, you know, yes, Rasulullah, we want to. Now, here's something for us to think about, because we're talking about this tafakkur. He says, Afshi salam, greet people, wa attimu ta'am, and feed people. In one riwayah, he says, wasilat al-riham, and keep the family ties. And then he carries on, وَصَلُّ بِاللَّيْلِ وَالنَّاسُ نِيَامٌ, and make salah at night when people are sleeping, تَدْخُلُ الْجَنَّةَ بِالسَّلَامِ. Now the Prophet ﷺ, if we want to now think about keeping faith alive in this fast-paced world, right? Greeting people, feeding them, maintaining family ties, right? These three things form the cohesion within society, right? And the last one is the connection with Allah, right? So the first three are horizontal and the last one is vertical in terms of your spirituality. And it starts with salam and it ends with salam. And this is what we need to be doing. Building relationships within our community as well as with Allah, so that we can keep our faith alive in this fast-paced world.
0: And doctor, for somebody who's never really intentionally, you know, practice tafakkur, where do they start, and do they need a set time? Because one would say, no, I actually don't have much time to do all of that because life is very busy, this, that. How does one actually begin this journey?
1: So in my humble opinion, and we spoke about this last week and the week before, Allah speaks to us in the Quran. Allah says, "Qad aflaha al-mu'minun." Successful are the believers. Now imagine Allah's telling you already. He hasn't even told you why you're successful, how. It starts out, you as a believer are successful. But then look where he starts. He says, "Alladhina hum fi salatihim khashi'un." Right? Those, when they make their salah, they are present in it. They are thinking about it. They are, you know, that sense of also, you can't really translate it in English, but think about it like a sense of focus. Now, if you start with your salah 5 times a day and you are present there and you focused with Allah, and that is what you are worried about, not while you're making salah, counting the money that you made this morning in the business, right? You know, we know some people are like, yeah, oh, that meeting was a good one. This meeting I must think about. In the dhuhr salah, thinking about the next meeting after lunch and the one that came before. That is not khushu, right? So if we start at that point and build that connection with Allah and, you know, see for ourselves how that is able to change our lives. Because Allah starts that surah, you know, successful are the believers, the ones who are, you know, firm in their salah and concentrated and focused. And then there's a whole bunch of actions in between. And he ends the section of that, you know, surah with, and the ones who establish their salah consistently. They are the ones who are there, disciplined, consistent in their salah, you know, establishing it. So you have to be present, you have to be focused, but you also have to be established in terms of, you know, being consistent, disciplined in the salah. In that is success for us as Muslims.
0: Doctor, also, you know, if the earth could testify today about humanity as a whole, What testimony do you think it would say? And in that, do we have, you know, time? Are we doing enough to actually change whatever it would testify?
1: I think you must ask the dinosaurs about that one, because I don't know what the earth is going to tell. You know, subhanAllah, right? We've been going on about the dinosaurs now for the past few weeks. But I mean, let's think about it, right? We look at the hadith, there's so many hadith of the Prophet Sallallahu Alaihi Wasallam, and the ulama speak about it, and they say, your salah, if you did it properly and you performed, going to be a companion for you. It's going to testify for you, right?
0: True.
1: The Quran, when you read it and you know, you practiced it and you, it's going to testify for you. You know, day of Qiyamah, right? Your limbs, they're going to testify for you, right? Now, let us look at this. If we are not treading lightly on this planet, right? If we are not taking care of it and its resources, let us think about what kind of testimony it's going to bear for us. You know? And I think I'll leave it at that, because we don't want to go down that rabbit hole.
0: Okay, Doctor, let's leave it like that. But what advice would you also give, you know, to somebody who wants to rebuild, you know, again, their spiritual connection with Allah through the world around them, through creation around them?
1: This is always an interesting one. And I've been asked this in many instances by younger children, even adults, you know, people who are either nearing retirement to want to find a hobby. I always say, find something that brings you in touch with nature and makes you aware of it, and then in turn of Allah. Some people I know, especially older people, garden. And while they may doing their gardening, they make istighfar and they make tasbih. Some people, especially the younger ones and some of the more fit ones, they hike. They go into the mountains and they, you know, they spend time. Others camp. Some fish. Some go in and they do these beach cleanups. Whatever you are passionate about as an individual, but as long as you're disciplined and consistent and regular in it, and you find through it some sort of inner peace and a connection with Allah, then by all means.
0: And also, Doctor, how can, speaking of young people, how can young people, you know, today balance the technological life? Earlier on, you did say that people must leave their phones and start doing something. But then we can't take away that it has become a norm, especially for young people. But then how can, you know, they balance that technological life with the deeper awareness of creation?
1: I even tell my children to stop doom scrolling. Watch a documentary on the environment and nature and look at Allah's creation and all its amazement, you know, and the design, you know, that, I mean, Allah said, kun fayakun, He said it is, you know, and it will be, you know, He declared it must be. And some of these things that we look at, animals, the plants, you know, the creations that He's put out there in the world, you know, channels like National Geographic and these kind of things. Once you begin to watch them and you see, subhanAllah, like these ecosystems and how Allah has created, you know, so many different climates and how animals are functioning in these different environments, you begin to realize that there must be a creator. And that is one way that we can kind of balance that technological life with a deeper awareness of the natural world, by looking at these kind of documentaries and learning about the environment.
0: And also in that, I want us to look at, you know, the community, starting from home. What can be done to basically spread awareness and, you know, take people back to the Quranic ayah where Allah subhanahu wa ta'ala has said that we are His vicegerents. So in that, what can we do from home, to the neighborhood, the community, and ultimately, inshallah, with those acts, we can influence the entire society?
1: So this ability to be able to directly or indirectly have an influence. It comes back to that hadith I just spoke about. You know, we greet and we feed and we... Now, all those things are related in some way, shape or form to building resilience, but also a sense of community. Now, let's take waste as an example. If we look at the waste we generate in the home, right? It's in the form of obviously waste from food, which can be composted, or leftovers, which can be packaged or repackaged to feed people, and or clothing waste in the form of old shoes or shoes that don't fit anymore, you know, pieces of clothing that are maybe not necessarily dilapidated, but they don't fit or they're worn out. So all of those things can be used and reused in some way, shape or form, and recycled, whereby, for example, there are charity banks, there are orphanages, there are, you know, homes where people... So all of those things can be reused in a way, shape or form that can kind of build social cohesion, but also reduce our footprint in terms of the amount of waste we produce. And I think it becomes a question of how do we approach the issue in our own home first. And simple things like packaging, you know, like the amount of clothing we buy, how regularly we buy our clothing, where we buy our clothing, the type of clothing, the quality thereof. All these things we need to just be aware of as consumers so that we're able to reduce our impact on the planet in the long run.
0: And in that also, Doctor, there's a lot of things that are currently happening in the world today. And part of those, would you say that, what are some of the things that you would say that are part or are the issues that are a result of our neglect of the environment?
1: So we're finding extensive pollution occurring across the board in terms of, you know, impacting water resources, fresh water in general, but also oceans. We're seeing plastic pollution and microplastics ending up in these oceans and affecting animals as well as humans and eventually, you know, the fishes and those fish we consume, and it then directly and indirectly impacts us. That's one of the major things when we're speaking about anthropogenic or human activities impacting the environment. Other things obviously like related to the warming, you know, and cooling in certain areas of the climate. We're also seeing like extensively how waste has impacted not just water resources, but the environment in general, and has a direct impact on things like soil and agriculture. So there are so many challenges that have a direct as well as indirect impact on our lives as human beings. But we are also the cause of it. And this is where we need to really just be aware and think about our consumption and how we are living. And once again, boils back down to that example of the Prophet ﷺ, how he ate, you know, how he dressed, you know, his possessions, you know, what he did on a daily basis in order to help his community. All those things, they are examples for us there. So we need to look at that and implement it into our lives in order for our society to be a better place.
0: And finally, if this entire series could be, you know, distilled into one message, one lesson listeners can carry with them, you know, after tonight, what would you want it to be?
1: That is a very good question. I was going to joke about the dinosaurs again, but I don't think I want it. If we can leave, you know, our brothers and sisters with one message, let us just look at the example of the Prophet Sallallahu and how he lived his life in such a manner that he treaded lightly on this earth. And if we look at his example and those around him, we will also be able to see for ourselves where we can be better people. But in a nutshell, and I think this is a saying that I learned from a professor of mine, he said, It is not the journey itself. It is the journey of yourself that makes this life worth living. Because the ability to change yourself first before going out there and changing the world is far more important for everybody. And I think that is a message that we all need to live with and learn from.
0: Doctor, unfortunately, our time has come to an end. But I want to say Jazakallah Khairam for joining us once again and taking us through this remarkable journey over the past few weeks. May Allah reward you abundantly for sharing your knowledge, insight and wisdom with us. And on that note, until next time, Assalamu Alaikum.
1: Wa Alaikum Salaam wa Barakatuh, sister, to yourself and the listeners. And to all the listeners that are interested, there's many of these clips where I cover aspects of this on TikTok, YouTube and Instagram, across all the social media, that listeners can go have a look at regularly to remind themselves about, you know, the challenges we face and how we can be better khalifas that Allah wants us to be, inshallah. Assalamu alaikum.
0: We trust that this four-part journey has inspired you to look at the world around you with renewed appreciation, not just as a place we live in, but as one of Allah's greatest signs, a trust to uphold, a witness to our actions, and a means of drawing closer to our Creator. 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
4: 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It's Scottish Kloof Warmers taking on the historic Primrose Rugby Club in a fierce Cape Derby, where pride, passion and precious league points are on the line. 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
7: Assalamu alaikum and good evening. I am Khadija Davids with the day's news roundup. The anti-immigrant protests set in South Africa's major cities tomorrow coincide with an important moment in Islamic history. The Battle of Karbala saw Hussein alayhi salam and his followers being persecuted in another land and denied basic services. This as they were standing up against an unjust ruler. Community activist Imran Mukaddam has drawn these comparisons, noting that despite the Muslim community having these lessons from history, the persecution of migrants is not receiving the same kind of outrage. He says that the problems faced by immigrants in South Africa are largely due to the failures of state institutions to implement the regulations in place. And on the eve of the June 30 protests, thousands of Zimbabweans spent the night in a level 4 storm in Cape Town without any shelter. And this was due to the fears ignited by a minority.
8: This is the callousness at which we've reduced this debate to, that we are prepared to tolerate mothers and children sleeping in the bitter cold in winter in Cape Town. And it's normalized as this is how it has to be. It's really disgusting that we have to endure this kind of, you know, political and politicization of the suffering of ordinary human beings and brothers and sisters like ourselves. And the dehumanization at Karbala is exactly the same what caused the Muslims to kill fellow Muslims, because it's so to dehumanize and say that people are less than human, and then you can do with them exactly what you want.
7: Community activist Imran Mukaddam. The city of Cape Town says about 3,000 Zimbabwean nationals who had camped outside the country's consulate in District 6 have been relocated to a repatriation centre in Epping. The group gathered at the consulate over the weekend seeking assistance to return home. Many said they feared a deadline reportedly set for tomorrow by the anti-illegal immigrant movement March in March. Now, yesterday's heavy storms left hundreds exposed to harsh weather conditions. And the city says it has been working closely with the Zimbabwean consulate

0: consulate and the Department of Home Affairs. Authorities are also assisting those who wish to be repatriated to Zimbabwe. Mayoral Committee Member for Safety and Security JP Smith says the situation outside the consulate has now calmed, and he says that Epping is the only official processing site for Zimbabweans seeking transport to the Beitbridge border. A member of the Siyafana Sonke Action Campaign, Zaki Mamdu, affirms that the kind of vigilante politics coming from groups like March and March will not provide any solution to the massive inequality affecting South Africans.
1: Once that politics is unleashed, it does not stop at the border. It will turn neighbor against neighbor. It will turn worker against worker, poor person against poor person. And therefore, our campaign is rooted in the urgent need to organize the legitimate anger of our communities, of workers, of the working class and the poor in this country, away from division and toward the real causes of the crisis itself.
0: Member of the Siyafana Sonke Action Campaign, Zaki Mamdu. The following is a disturbing story. Alleged murder accused Rashad Bunchi Daniels has made his first appearance in the Athlone Magistrates Court, facing a charge related to the murder of 31-year-old Suran Vuntwerkel of Q-Town. The state revealed disturbing details surrounding Vuntwerkel's death. Witnesses reportedly heard the sound of plastic and sellotape being used inside a bedroom where the victim was last seen. They also reported a strong smell coming from the room and said Vuntwerkel had not been seen for about 2 days. The state further alleged that Daniels asked for help to dispose of a body. Vuntwerkel's decomposing remains were discovered in a black refuse bag along Cross Boulevard in Q-Town on June 22nd. The case has been postponed to July 6th, with Daniels remaining behind bars pending further proceedings. Meanwhile, Vuntwerkel's family says it's awaiting DNA results before she can be buried according to Islamic tradition. Alleged police informant and suspected drug trafficker Tumelo Nku is due back at the Madlanga Commission on Wednesday. During his testimony, Nku said that the 60,000 rand in cash found in his possession during the 2021 Edithen drug bust was intended to pay individuals for confidential Transnet tracking information. Nku claimed that he was employed by an alleged drug trafficker known as Ibi to discredit a competitor.
2: The intended outcome was for there to be a bust. Hence, earlier on, I've alluded to the fact that if there's no such, then how else would he have known that the competitor is disadvantaged? We wouldn't have found out. So the whole point was for there to be a discovery that the competitor is most, let me put it maybe in this manner, that the competitor is unreliable to the people they are dealing with.
0: Nku also said that the money was earmarked for people in Durban, specifically Zamo Kuzwayo, who he claimed had promised to provide access to Transnet's drug trafficking system. But Kuzwayo was unable to provide that information. He further alleged that the arrangement had been facilitated by former Defence Minister Kebi Mapatswe, whom he accused of recruiting him to assist a drug dealer seeking to undermine rival traffickers. Our today's revelations mark a significant departure from Nku's earlier testimony. Last week, he struggled to explain why he was carrying more than 60,000 rand when he was arrested during the July 2021 Edithen operation, initially claiming the cash was intended for travel expenses and intelligence gathering linked to his work as a police information source. Now, the Madlanga Commission is engaging with Major General Feroz Khan's lawyers on their next steps, and this after he was allegedly shot last night while sitting in his car in Houghton. Khan was meant to appear before the Commission this Wednesday. The City of Cape Town's revised budget has been adopted, and this after concerns were flagged over its pricing model for essential services. Despite making the necessary changes, the Good Party has accused the city of making the municipality increasingly unaffordable for residents. It says that the cost of living in Cape Town is rising faster than wages, pensions, social grants and small business income. The city says that 75% of its 7.12 billion rand infrastructure budget benefits poorer communities, but the Good Party says that much of that spending comes from conditional grants provided by national and provincial government. It goes further to say that once those grants are excluded, the city's own contribution to pro-poor infrastructure drops to about 37%. The party has also renewed its criticism of the city-wide cleaning levy, calling it an unnecessary charge on residents. The City of Cape Town has defended its budget, saying it prioritizes infrastructure investment, service delivery, and support for vulnerable communities. A new investigation

0: By Open Secrets has revealed how a small group of financial services companies is increasingly profiting from South Africa's private pension fund sector. The report forms part of Open Secrets' Who Owns South Africa series, which examines power and ownership in key industries. Researchers say the concentration of influence amongst pension fund administrators and investment managers raises concerns about accountability and inequality. The investigation also uncovered an estimated 51 billion rand in unclaimed retirement benefits. These funds are believed to be owed to some 4.3 million people across South Africa and neighbouring countries. Open Secrets researcher Cherise Dilraj.
1: During the apartheid era, there were labourers who worked in the quote-unquote migrant labor system, so mine workers, farm workers, etc. And they had money invested in these pension funds. And obviously, over time, this money, like, it grew and grew, and it amounts to around 51 billion rand. They say that they're unable to trace them, but like in many instances, workers did change jobs or employers closed down. A lot of the records were poorly kept, and the beneficiaries were never actually informed of the entitlement. And, you know, it is many of these people who are affected are low income workers and families. And these benefits could make a significant difference. But these firms haven't done enough, you know, to trace down the families and, like, ensure that people receive what's rightfully theirs.
0: Open Secrets researcher Cherise Dilraj. National Assembly Speaker Toko Didiza says calls for her removal are being driven by misinformation and the selective interpretation of facts. Didiza has come under pressure following her decision not to oppose President Cyril Ramaphosa's court application to halt impeachment proceedings against him. The EFF has since announced plans to table a motion of no confidence against the speaker. The MK party has indicated it will support the move. Meanwhile, the African Transformation Movement is demanding that Didiza release the legal opinion that informed her decision. Didiza says some political parties have created a false narrative about her actions. She maintains that respecting the court process does not conflict with the work of Parliament's Impeachment Committee. The speaker says she has followed the Constitutional Court's instructions since Parliament was ordered to establish the committee. And that's it up for some of the main news stories of the day here on Radio 786. The news team will be back with more tomorrow morning at 5 to 7.
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0: A partly cloudy day is expected with a southeasterly wind reaching speeds of up to 11 kilometers per hour. Temperatures should range from 10 to 16 degrees.
3: As the sacred month of Muharram ushers in a new Islamic year, it brings with it a message of renewal and reflection. 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

0: 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And on Evening Insights, we bring you community news and civic responsibility. Now, as Youth Month draws to a close, we reflect on the remarkable ability of young people to share history through courage, conviction, and action. From the youth of 1976 in South Africa to the countless young voices standing in solidarity with Palestine today, history reminds us that meaningful change is often driven by those who refuse to remain silent. Now, joining us is Hajar Kagiso Al-Tahir Akhjam Mati, whose participation in the Samud Flotilla humanitarian mission became a symbol of the courage and determination of many young people possessing when they choose to stand for justice. While her story is inspiring in itself, it also opens up a broader conversation about resilience, moral leadership, and the role today's youth have in confronting injustice wherever it exists. Hajra, assalamu alaikum, and welcome to Evening Insights.
1: Wa alaikum salam wa rahmatullahi wa barakatuh, and shukran so much for having me.
0: It is a pleasure indeed. Now, before we go into the conversation, let's start here. What inspired you to take up this courageous humanitarian mission?
1: I think it's as simple as this mission is one that has been created and one that is done at the request of Palestinians. Palestinians have been, I mean, they've been surviving and they've been resisting Israeli occupation for decades, but wrong. They are asking and they call out for them, they ask us to support them. They are asking for basic human rights. They are food, for water. And that's why I decided I'm.
0: Hajar, we're losing you there, but we are going to, you know, while we're busy sorting the technical issues, we are still going to be looking at this issue. Now, Hajar speaks of the Samud Flotilla, you know, a mission that many South Africans, old, young, have embarked on to ensure that they don't only show solidarity to the Palestinian people, but they show love, they show care. It's very demanding because it's you leaving your home to go and support others. Now, as we continue the conversation, Hajara, once again, can you please take us through what inspired you to join this mission?
2: I'm audible. Anas al-Sharif, in his final words that were published after his martyrdom, He entrusts the world with passion. Do not be held back or chained by borders. Come, go out, because we Palestinians are asking. Palestinians need help, and it's wrong that we've been failing for decades. It's so incredibly wrong that we've been allowing these hate crimes and this genocide to continue, and so we must go and we must do everything in our ability. And everybody should be doing everything in their ability to stand up against genocide and to stand up for global justice and global liberation. Getting on this mission and doing this mission, that was everything. That is what I was able to contribute, and that was something I was able to do and I wanted to. And that's why I went.
0: Now, Hajar, as we conclude Youth Month, does your own journey, you know, do you feel that it reinforces the idea that young people are capable of far more in society than what society often gives credit to them for?
2: Absolutely. Young people are, particularly I think in South Africa, we are the considered the born-free generation, the generation to come post-90s. I think particularly in South Africa, we frequently describe our young people as lazy, as uninterested, as not being involved in politics and not being involved in society as much. But it's a really difficult space to enter into. It's a really, in this world, it's a very difficult place to want to exist in, where In South Africa alone, we are told the story of this democracy, of equality, of this rainbow nation, but we're struggling to find housing and employment. It's a very difficult world to grasp into. We are handed the scraps of an incredibly unjust, unequal world, a difficult world to exist in, and we are told we need to pave the way. And so it's quite clear that we cannot rely on our leaders, of the global leaders and those in government positions and those that have, you know, left us with this world. But that is why young people must stand up, and we must create the world that we want to live in. We must create a sustainable world, a world that we're going to raise our children and our grandchildren in. And young people, difficult, but there's a lot of negativity, but young people are doing the absolute most. I mean, the spaces that I've been involved in, we see how they're paving the road to the future, and young people are not just the leaders of tomorrow, but the leaders of today.
0: Mm. And also, before you became part of the Samud Flotilla mission, you were simply, you know, a young South African with conviction. What was that turning point where those convictions became action, where you were like, I'm not just going to sit around, you know, only be on social media or only protest here in South Africa, but I'm going to take that action to actually go through this journey?
2: So I was very fortunate growing up, in the sense that my dad is a historian, my mom is an anthropologist, but even just my family, I come from a family of political prisoners, people that were standing up against the apartheid government. And my dad always made sure that me and my brothers recognize our history and acknowledge our history and where we come from. It's very, very important to know where you come from and to understand where you come from, because that is how you understand yourself. And that's how you understand the future. And he always completed the little bits and pieces that we were given of apartheid in school. He always completed those lessons at home for us. And so I think because I knew and I understood where I come from, I knew and understood my history, not just South Africa, but the world. And my dad always made sure to educate us about what's going on in Palestine and the numerous injustices around the world. And so I knew that, unfortunately, our generation is disadvantaged because we are given these scraps of the curriculum. The curriculum tells us our history through the lens of the colonizer. But I knew, having a bit more of a complete picture, I have a duty and a responsibility to educate those around me that do not have that. And so, and I've got a big mouth, and I'm not afraid to use it. I mean, I speak a lot. And so, I always felt like taking up these different positions of leadership was the space for me. It's the places where I needed to carry forward those that do not have the same opportunities and privileges that I did and that I do have. And so it just felt like a natural space to ease into. But then I think, most of all, in the past 3 years, we've been seeing what we've been seeing happen around the world is because we've been sitting idle, because we are too interested in having conversations and talking and discussions and meetings rather than actioning ourselves. Palestinians action themselves every single day to see another day of life, to keep resisting, to hold on to the identity. That courage, that steadfastness, that resilience, that patience that Palestinians have, that's what drives me. The same steadfastness and resilience and patience that the youth of 1976 had, that pushed through the revolution, that started the beginning of the end of the apartheid regime, that is what pushes me to keep actioning myself, and that's what pushes me to keep going.
0: And now, when you look back on everything you've experienced, what has this journey taught you about courage that you didn't really understand before?
2: So when we were abducted by the IOF, and we were held illegally in detention for 4 days. And in that time, I mean, I can't explain to you the anxiety that you feel when you're locked up and you have no idea about many things. You don't know where you are. You're on a prison ship in the middle of the ocean. You don't know what time of day it is. You don't know what day it is. You don't know if people know where you are. You don't know. There's so much that you don't know and you don't.
0: Hajara? I think we've just lost her there, but in a minute we are definitely going to have her back. But then hearing her speak of her experience, I think as a young person, I am definitely inspired by the fact that not every day do you hear a young person saying, I was somewhere and I was fighting, not just fighting for myself, not fighting for my community, but fighting for people who are oppressed, fighting for those faced by genocide. And in her fight, she is not just saying that, I was just comfortable with it, but she's saying that her fight led her to, have this resilience and this hope that one day, indeed, inshallah, people in Palestine are going to be free. And, you know, with all that said, this resembles the same thing that the youth of 1976 also faced. It was this push for a better world, a push, to have a better society, a society where people are not oppressed, people are free, people are able to exercise the freedoms that, we are also as South Africans are currently exercising. Now, also with that said, the youth of 1976 also faced tremendous issues. They were tortured, they were arrested, some even died so that we can have the same freedom that we have today. And I think it's the very same youth that took that stand. And today we are seeing the same youth taking a stand in solidarity with Palestine. It's nothing but remarkable. While it might be 50 years apart, but this 50 years is still worth it. We're seeing youth out there doing great things, fighting for just causes. And also, in that, injustice is injustice, and the youth have always stood up for injustice. This becomes perhaps another reminder for the youth today that we cannot sit and be idle while injustice is happening. We ought to stand up and fight against injustice through so many ways. It could be through social media or even talking or even hosting mini gatherings and reminding each other that we need to stand up. Please do continue to stay with us on Radio 786 as Hajara is now back.
1: Hello?
0: Yes, now we can clearly hear you. Yes.
1: So I was just saying, the one thing that you do know is that you're going to be released at some point, and that you know that there are hundreds of thousands of millions of people out there pushing for your release. You've got governments pushing for your release. Palestinians do not have that privilege. They do not know when or where or how or what or if they're ever going to be released. But they keep fighting every single day. And that's the courage. That's the courage that I learned. That's what we learn. We learn from Palestinians every single day. I can tell you in our prisons where you see them writing in Arabic, they write verses of the Quran, they write their names all over the walls of the prisons. That is them pushing. That is them forcing the identity, not giving up on the struggle every single day. And if Palestinians can continue in that way, then who are we to stop the fight? Who are we to give up? Who are we to feel hopeless? If Palestinians are going through this every single second of every single day for the past decades, for the past few decades, who are we to stop? And so we learn from Palestinians every single day, just as we must learn from the students of 1976 and from all of our resistance fighters from the apartheid regime. We must learn this is the one thing my dad always pushes that I'm laughing at myself saying his words because we must learn from our history in order to understand our present.
0: And also in that You know, many people admire those who stand for justice, but very few actually take that first step. I mean, what helped you overcome the fear and say, I'm going? And also, not only that, but when you were there abducted, what kept you going?
1: I think when you're surrounded by the people that you're with on the mission, it's, even if you do feel a little bit hopeless, even if you do feel a little bit down, those people keep you going. I mean, we were 400, nearly 450 activists from across the world. We were six from South Africa, but people from all across the world. And these are people that I can't say I just would have met, you know, like walking, going to visit the country, touristing or anything like that. But these are people that I met because everybody on those boats stood united, stood for a world that is against oppression, against occupation, a world that fights for justice, a world that stands for dignity and for life. I saw actually a good friend that I made there. She said something today. She said, I surround myself by people that see a house burning and say, where can I get water, instead of just watching the house burn down. And that's exactly the kind of people that keep you going, because I think it's a human response to feel a little bit hopeless, to feel a little bit down sometimes. I mentioned, you know, the young people of today, we're battling with housing crisis, employment crisis, the xenophobia crisis. Like, you know, it's very easy to feel hopeless, but in those moments of hopelessness, you must lean towards your community. You must lean on people. We are not made to exist in isolation in the world. We are not made to focus on the individual. I mean, even South Africa's principle of Ubuntu, right? We are because of others. And so in those moments of hopelessness, it's very important we draw to our community. And so we stand with each other, and those are the people that keep me going. In prison, I was sitting next to Uncle Faik, or Fovero, or Muhib, or Hamza. These are the people that keep you going.
0: And also throughout history, you know, from the youth of Soweto to young people actually standing with Palestine today, it is often youth who refuse to accept injustice. Why do Absolutely. You think this is the case?
1: I think, you know, young people definitely have a way of changing history. And I think we change history. And I think it's because young people look at matters from a very simple point of view. I mean, you think of it when you're children, right? You don't look at life and you think, oh, I must pay rent, the electricity bill, the this, the that. Or I'm going to go out. I'm going to go out now, but I need to think about petrol. I need to think about if I have this, if I have that, if I have a bag, if I have a jacket. No, you're just like, I'm going to go out. I'm going to go play. Or I'm just going to go and run in the streets. Who cares about a jacket? Mm. Things are very simple when you're young, right? And so I think even like the young people, it's we need to remind ourselves of this. Things are very simple. Either you're on the side of genocide or you're not. Or you're fighting and you're doing everything in your ability to stop that. It's either you're standing for the revolution or you're not. It's very simple things. And I think adults unfortunately often have a way of complicating things a lot. Oh, let's look at it. This is a very complex issue. I mean, now with the xenophobia, I mean, I'm having arguments with people that want to tell me, oh, it's very complex. No, it's not complex. Either you are screaming at these, you're unjustly, in the most undignified way possible, kicking people out of your country, out of this beautiful land, this beautiful land which we all share, either you're okay with that, or you're going to stand together and you stand united, because you're going to say together and united we defeat these systems, we defeat these systems of oppression, these systems that enslave all of us, these capitalist fascist systems. And I think young people have a courage and they have the energy and they have the drive to just do. We don't want to sit in long meetings. I often say this also about the struggle now. We don't have time for long discussions and for long meetings and for coming back and constantly going back to the drawing board. No, we must constantly action ourselves. It's that consistency that will then drive the struggle. It's the constant actions. People want to see you in the road, waving your flag, showing your stickers. They don't, nobody has time to sit in a meeting room. And that's what the youth of 1976 did. People wanted to sit and people wanted to plan, do this and do that. And they said, you know what? We're just all going to go out onto the streets. What are they going to do? We're going to stand united and we're all going to go into the streets. And it's as simple as that. That's what we need to do. And that's what we need to keep doing.
0: Mm. And, you know, you have also inspired many people. Has that also made you realize that sometimes we inspire others even without intending to?
1: Absolutely. I mean, I think the amount of love and support that I've received was a wee bit overwhelming, but in the best way, alhamdulillah. I'm so grateful for all the love and support that I've gotten. And it also just, it makes my heart knowing that, because even like with this mission, I always say, if I could change one person's mind, then alhamdulillah, I feel like I've already done something so big. Because you just, if you know even your posting, if you know you challenging the social norm, if you know you speaking up at the family table is going to change one person's head and it's going to spark one conversation, then alhamdulillah, we've done something so huge. And so I'm so grateful knowing, I said part of the reasons why I felt like I needed to go on this mission was because I really struggle with the fact that every single day we just continue our lives as though a few hundred thousand kilometers away, there aren't multiple genocides. I mean, we don't even have to go to Falk in Congo, Sudan. That's not even leaving the continent. And then, of course, Palestine and Lebanon, Syria, Yemen. It's very difficult continuing life every single day and then just going on Instagram as part of my routine to just go and post a post about Palestine here and there. It's very difficult to do that. And so I felt that, you know, this was something I wanted to stop my life. I wanted to stop my life and I just wanted to go and join the resistance. I just wanted to go and be part of the struggle, physically be there, packing the humanitarian aid. And so, alhamdulillah, I was granted that opportunity, and so I did that. But for the people here that aren't able to do something like that, if my being there and what the IOF did to me and did to all of us was able to turn one person's head and say, that's my friend. Maybe I wasn't standing up for the Palestinians, but if they even did that to my friend, then, you know, maybe I need to wake up and I need to be doing something about that. And that was exactly why I felt like I needed to go. And so, yes, yeah, alhamdulillah.
0: Now, also, I want to go back to this. Now, resilience is a word that we just hear often during Youth Month, and sometimes we hear it loosely. After everything you've experienced, what does resilience actually mean to you? And what would you like to see the youth of South Africa, you know, would you like to see them also emulate that resilience?
1: Absolutely. I mean, so my favorite book is Against the Loveless World by Susan Abu Khalwa. And there's this quote that keeps me going every single day. Gets me waking up out of bed and gets me continuing with the struggle. And I'm going to paraphrase it now, but she says, so Nahra, the main character, she's looking at these two resistance fighters, her friends, and she says, and something, basically they bought this they bought a huge pile of arms that they planned to use in one of the, against Israeli soldiers. And those arms all ended up being fake. So they spent all their savings in one go. But they're optimistic and they continue. And Nahar looks at them and she says, I suppose that's what makes them revolutionaries. Despite the hardship, despite the break, they get up every single day and they continue with just as much passion and optimism anyways. And that's what resilience is to me. That is what hope is to me. That is what being a revolutionary is. It's even when things don't go your way, because life is unpredictable and the system that enslaves us has so much power. Even when things don't happen, we must continue. We must remain resilient. We must be consistent in our actions, and we must keep fighting and keep going. We cannot let ourselves break. I mean, if we break down, we get back up. We get straight back up. That is what resilience is. And it's very difficult, again, as I started the school, in this world, in what feels like a hopeless world, to keep ourselves going, to keep actioning ourselves. But that's why we have our communities. That's why we have our people. And so young people who are disadvantaged in terms of the education curriculum, but are also disadvantaged in the sense that we grow up in a world that really pushes individualism these days, rather than the community and rather than the people. If I think about the way my mother and my family and you know, her peers grew up, you know, running and knocking on neighbors, even like the way I grew up, I think about I knew every single one of my neighbors versus, you know, things today. I think we must rely on our communities. We must get to know our people. We don't need capitalism. We don't need the banks. I mean, stock wells, these sorts of like pots that people put together where the aunties just come together. I mean, this is community, and we find hope and we find resilience in our communities. So just, yeah, to keep pushing that, especially for the youth, and to teach our young people and to educate each other.
0: And also, you know, you have a lot of young people who want to help but believe they don't have enough influence. What's your message to someone who feels like, you know what, their voice is too small or just too insignificant?
1: Never. Absolutely. Your platform is never insignificant. Your voice is never insignificant. It may be difficult to speak up sometimes, but remember also that your voice doesn't only take on a vocal form. Your voice can be you wearing a keffiyeh to work every day, to school every day. Your voice can be having a Palestinian sticker on your phone. Your voice can be, you know, speaking to your family. Your voice can be sharing that post onto your Instagram. Your voice is never too small, as long as it's what you know you are able to do. It's everything in your power that you are able to do. Then it's more than enough. Don't let somebody else tell you that your bit isn't enough. I think that's very important. As long as you know within yourself, Hector Zolani Peterson, Zulekle Peterson, I'm so sorry, the first martyr of the 1976 Soweto uprising. I mean, I'm sure he thought also, you know, I'm just going to go and walk on the roads this morning. He said, this is my this is my way, this is my voice today. He's just, and look what an incredible, I mean, you know, Inalilai wa Inale Rajiun, it's such a tragedy that he was killed by the apartheid regime, by the South African police force. But you know, what an impact has his martyrdom had around the world? How many people, thousands of people, did it wake up around the world? That picture that then woke up the entire world, and that pushed so many people to begin sanctioning and boycotting the South African government. That is the voice. That is, so keep going, keep doing whatever it is in your power, but don't ever stop. Don't do nothing. Never allow yourself to be inactive.
0: And, you know, speaking of the youth and being active, we also live in an age of hashtags and viral moments. How do we ensure that our concern for injustice, you know, for all these countries, you know, in which people currently face genocide, doesn't end when the trend ends or disappears, you know, with the algorithm, and then, you know, the voices of the people get buried in that?
1: I think this is a little bit of a difficult one, because often the algorithm doesn't allow us to it doesn't choose for us. I mean, we don't choose it. It chooses for us. Sorry. And so even if we don't want, you know, I want Palestinian content in my on my feed, you know, the algorithm chooses no. I don't want you to have that. But that's why, I mean, we must resist that. We must fight back against that. We're going through this stage in life where also AI is taking over everything. And I say AI is taking over thought. It was taking over critical thought. It has taken over critical thought. And now it's taking away thinking in itself. And as long as you keep thinking and you keep fighting back against that algorithm, against these AI and these different algorithms that are pushing a certain message, that are working because they are being made by these systems that are enslaving all of us, this system that serves the oppressor and serves the colonizer, the system that wants to favor their message and their storyline. As long as we keep pushing our own storyline, That is how we make sure to keep Palestine on your mind and to not forget Gaza, to not forget the people that are going through so much injustice across the world. This is why also my dad always says it's really important to learn to understand your history, because if you know and you understand your history, then you know that it is important, as you know, we must stand united, that we must stand together, and that, you know, we must continue to fight injustice. Mm. I think also just it's very important as a Muslim, we need to go in, when we recite the Quran and we read the Quran, and we need to make sure that we are understanding. So literally reading the English translation if you don't understand Arabic, yes, but then also applying the Quran to your life every single day. Allah didn't reveal the Quran so that we can just read it and it can stay. The words of the Quran and the practices can stay in the book. No, the Quran is timeless because we are able to apply it to every single context, every single situation, every single day. My dad, alhamdulillah, is also an Islamic scholar, and I mean, sometimes I will be reading a verse or something like that, and then he obviously has the background and the knowledge and the understanding too. He can tell me where this verse was revealed and why it was revealed. And that's also very important, is because he puts things into context. And he always says to me, you know, it's very important that we know and we understand the context in which this verse was revealed. Yes, so that we can then apply it to the world today. So, yeah, I think that's all just very important.
0: Hmm. And also looking at South Africa today, where do you believe young people are most needed to step up and become leaders?
1: I think this is also a little bit of a tricky one, but young people need to be standing up in the communities. Start in your communities. I think this is something that I battled with for a while, because When I was in high school, I joined Model United Nations, and then as a result of that, I got into policy and procedure space. And so I also, alhamdulillah, just grateful the opportunities that I was granted. I was able to, you know, get into spaces with ministers from quite young, and I was able to. I've been at the United Nations 6 times already, and so, you know, like it's these big platforms that I was sitting around. You know, I was hearing policies being created and being involved in these processes. But then, you know, so I have this one aspect of my life. But then last year, as part of my honors research, I did my clinical work in the communities of the Western Cape. So Bishop Lavers, Valhalla Park, Esterhazy, these sorts of areas mostly surrounding the University of the Western Cape, so like that Balville region. You step into these communities, and the only thing that I could think of is, you know, we sit and we write all of these endless policies all day, but what does the implementation look like? These people have to walk very carefully through the streets, because you don't know if there's going to be shooting or if there's going to be a robbery, or if you're going to get killed or something like that, what do our policies even mean in those spaces? And so I think it's very, so I was having a chat with one of the pastors in that area actually, and he's created this, he's founded this center called the Center of Excellence, and literally they serve anybody that comes there. Anything that is needed, he will make a plan. So somebody will walk into the center and say, Pastor, I need to open a bank account, but I don't have an ID. We don't know how Pastor's going to get home or face to come there, but Pastor's going to make a plan. And he's incredible like that. And we were talking one day, and he said to me, you know, Hajit, one day I got invited to the department, and, you know, it was with Department of Social Development and a bunch of organizations, NGOs, who were all standing there. And I stood in that room, and I had no idea how to translate to them in their diplomatic negotiating language what is happening in the communities. I couldn't translate, and I couldn't speak their language, and I didn't have the documents to give them. But if I take them into the community, then you will see me being able to explain it. And I just thought, you know, that goes and that speaks to, you know, I was thinking about how I was sitting in these spaces and how I can tell Pastor, you know, this is how to write up the document, or this is the words that they want to use. But what does it mean if it's not translating on the ground? And so young people, when we are taking up leadership positions, I think it's very important that before aiming for these big top positions in government, start with your community. Something also that Pastor said to me that it's very important, he emphasized that, you know, when young people are given these opportunities to study further, to get out of these difficult areas, the only reason these areas remain as difficult and as violent and filled with the gangsterism as they do is because people will get the opportunities to study further, to get into these big positions, and then they leave the community. Never leave your community. Never forget where you come from. Go back, learn the skills, take your skills and then apply it back to your community and fix your community. I mean, we've got municipal elections coming up, and this is arguably one of the most important elections, because we are seeing what our voting and what our vote and what our politics means for us on the ground. Is your burn going to come on time, or is it going to take 2 weeks? Are you, when you pay electricity and your rates and your taxes, what does it mean for you and your community? So I think it's just very important, especially now with municipal elections. I would love to be able to see young people taking up young people campaigning, and young people, putting themselves in these positions and saying, you know, I want to be an independent candidate. I will serve my community. Take up these positions of ward councillor. A good friend of mine, a very close friend of mine, Dafir Mustafa, he's founded this organization called So We Vote. That is something that's entirely local. That's about increasing political education and political awareness in a Gen Z way to young people on the ground in our communities, so that my neighbor and my friend on the house on the corner can understand what her vote means and will be able to see what her vote means, what her vote does. And so I think that's just very important for young people. We need young people taking up community positions. Go back to your community, learn your history, understand your history, and then drive forward. Sorry, I too much.
0: And let's say if today you were to be given just 5 minutes with, you know, every young South African from different parts of the country, what would you challenge them to do differently after Youth Month?
1: Remain consistent. Remain consistent. I think also in this world we things are so busy, things are changing so quickly. You spoke about trends. Something will be trending today and then it will be over within a few hours. In this world where things are just, there's constantly something new coming out, there's constantly something that's entertaining us, things that are changing every single day. I think it's very easy to get distracted, and so it's very important that we remember where we must stand, that we remember the things that we must remain consistent on, the things that we must remain firm in. And we mustn't allow ourselves to be distracted by these little trendy things that are changing every single day. I think young people must recognize the importance, again, something that the youth of 1976 did. They knew that just this one protest isn't going to change everything immediately, that we're not going to see this instantaneous victory, but they remained consistent and they knew that they had to start somewhere. And I think that's very, very, very important, is that young people mustn't also just limit the enthusiasm and the activism to this month. The youth of 1976 didn't do what they did, didn't make the sacrifices that they did to so that we can package them to this carefully curated nostalgia and make them out to be this hashtag that we use once a year. No, they made their sacrifices and they did what they needed to do because it was for the struggle. And they realized that they needed to make certain sacrifices for the struggle. But if their sacrifice can mean, can open up doors to education for the future young people, then their sacrifice was worth it. That's what was in their head. They just wanted to push access and quality access. Today we have access, yes, but we do not have quality education. And so young people must keep that fight going. They must keep fighting. They must remain resistant. They must remain steadfast to fight against all forms of injustice, and until we see global justice and global liberation for everybody, because it's very important to recognize that none of us are free until all of us are free. And so to also learn and to understand where you come from, your history teaches you your present, and then by understanding your history, well, you also understand that we are all connected. All of our struggles are connected. South Africa is not the only country that has suddenly seen this very intense wave of xenophobia, and to such an extent we have put a date and we've told people to get out of the country. It's also Ireland. Ireland is also a country that has suddenly, very randomly, seen this really drastic wave of xenophobia. And it makes you wonder which two countries have showed the most opposition to the US and Israel, South Africa and Ireland, and which two countries are both facing this intense wave of xenophobia, South Africa and Ireland. It's almost as though we have people funding a particular project because they've got a bigger, greater goal. It's almost as though they want to distract us. And so again, remaining consistent, even when there are such distractions, remaining united, even when there are such distractions, remaining resilient and remaining resistant, even when there are these distractions.
0: Now, due to time, unfortunately, we cannot continue because our time is up. But Hajra, I do want to say Jazakallah Khairan for taking the time to join us this evening. And thank you for sharing your journey, your reflections, and your unwavering commitment to standing for justice. May Allah subhanahu wa ta'ala continue to grant you strength, courage, and sincerity. And may He accept every effort made in the service of humanity. It was truly an honor to have you with us. And Assalamu alaikum. And to our dearest listeners, as we conclude Youth Month, perhaps the greatest lesson we can take with us is that age has never been a barrier to making a difference. History has shown us that young people, when guided by faith, principle, compassion, have the power to inspire change and stand firm in the face of injustice. May Allah raise a generation of young people who are courageous in truth, steadfastness, and compassion in action. On that note, from me, Aisha Mkhwanazi, Assalamu alaikum. And up next, Sitara Khalfi with Lifestyle Matters.

0: As the sacred month of Muharram ushers in a new Islamic year, it brings with it a message of renewal and reflection from the sacrifice at Karbala, a timeless example of courage and unwavering faith, to the many reminders of Allah's mercy and protection throughout the prophetic history. May this Muharram inspire us to remain steadfast and place our trust in Allah the Almighty. 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
2: 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Nappies, pads, wet wipes and rags do not belong in our drains. En kanala masakin. Oli bewoorti in die drainie man. That stuff gets thick and sticky. Uzai bloka. Blocked drains cause flooding, bad smells and can make us very sick. Also, don't steal our manhole covers. Kids get hurt when they fall in and cars get damaged. Ons amal blei. Tishala apa sonke. This is our city. Let's keep it clean. Don't be a pain in the drain, man. This message is brought to you by the City of Cape Town, making progress possible together.
0: As the sacred month of Muharram ushers in a new Islamic year, it brings with it a message of renewal and reflection from the sacrifice at Karbala, a timeless example of courage and unwavering faith, to the many reminders of Allah's mercy and protection throughout the prophetic history. May this Muharram inspire us to remain steadfast and place our trust in Allah the Almighty. 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

0: أعوذ بالله من الشيطان الرجيم بسم الله الرحمن الرحيم السلام عليكم good evening خيانان مويني أهلا وسهلا to all our beautiful people this is Sitara Khofi with Lifestyle Matters on Radio 786 100.4 FM if you've just tuned in assalamu alaikum to you it is Monday the 29th of June corresponding with the 14th of Muharram 1448 our team we have Shabir Jacobs our broadcast controller and Lifestyle Matters is kindly produced by Akila Kasim well tonight it is heart to heart and you know we do go extremely heart to heart and my guest is Varushka Baga and our topic today is self-reflection which is a very interesting topic because we tend to forget that we need to reflect on ourselves and not just on everybody else that there should be a time for us to reflect on ourselves but we'll be hearing more about that by Varushka Baga if you want to find out more about our programming and events please visit our social media platforms on Insta we are radio_786 TikTok and Facebook we on Radio 786 and for all of those who are unable to pick up Radio 786 on their radios please stream by going to www.radio786.co.za this is the program Lifestyle Matters with me Sitara Khofi Five. Well, it is heart to heart in a world where we're constantly trying to understand everyone around us we often forget to understand the one person we spend every moment with, ourselves. Self-reflection isn't about finding faults. It's about discovering who we are, why we think the way we do, and how our past experiences shape our present behavior. When we begin to understand ourselves, we become better equipped to understand others. We communicate with greater empathy, build stronger relationships, respond rather than react, and develop the emotional resilience needed to face life's changes or challenges with confidence and calm. As I said, joining us this evening is behavior repatterning specialist Varushka Baga, who helps people identify and rewire the unconscious patterns that influence their thoughts, emotions, behaviors, and relationships. Good evening, Varushka, and welcome.
1: Good evening, Sitara. Nice to be with you.
0: Definitely. How are you doing? How was the start of your new week?
1: It's been lovely, thank you. I'm glad the sun was out after all the rain yesterday. And how are you keeping?
0: Oh, no, I am just as happy as you that there was not much rain, even though we need the water. But just knowing that the sun was out, people could actually do their washing for a change. Varushka,
1: yes.
0: Varushka, we are talking about a very important topic. So the last time we spoke about how hard it is to let go of things that breaks us, and today we will be focusing on self-reflection. And somehow or the other, I feel that the two actually intertwines with each other. But before we go on to that, please tell us what exactly is behavior repatterning and how does it help people better understand themselves?
1: So it's very simple. When we start to question why we do what we do, why we think the way we think, why we hold the beliefs that we hold, that's already behavior repatterning. The moment that we become aware of ourselves on a deeper level, we are able to change who we are. So most of us don't learn the skill of being able to check in with ourselves. And that's where I come in. So I'm able to understand from how humans behave that perhaps something is bothering you, and most, 9 times out of 10, I can direct you to areas that perhaps you didn't think about. Mm. And so our behavior is largely driven by those situations in life that have made us feel overwhelmed, anxious, frustrated, and can be blanketed as trauma. And when we feel overwhelmed in a traumatic situation, the body holds on to that story and it remembers it and it burns it like an imprint, like a CD is burnt. Mm. It imprints it on a cellular level. That is a protective mechanism. So the nervous system says, we have to remember what happened. We must remember the pain, the sadness, the disappointment related to this event or this person so that we know next time to be careful of and look out for this, the same characteristics, the scenario, to protect protect ourselves from that same pain again. But ironically, the body holds on for dear life to remember the pain to protect us. And sometimes it forgets that now that enough time has passed and we're in a totally different scenario, we've got a completely different set of life circumstances, it can let go and release. But what happens is because we don't have these meditative, breathing, calming routines in our daily life, the body doesn't get a chance to let go and release. And when that happens, we get stuck in do-do-do mode, flight and fright. And that's when, you know, we've got a free gap, we reach for our phone, the distractions on our social media. We reach for new responsibilities, we reach for what can I do physically with my hands and, you know, my brain right now, just to be feeling valuable, feeling occupied, feeling. And so really a behavioral repatterning specialist is somebody who says, this is the behavior I'm picking up. Is that what you intend? And most of the time we go, oh my word, I thought I was being one thing, but it's actually coming across this way. And therefore I'm not making the headway or the progress that I want. And then in session, we actually shape and reform it. So you can choose, how do I navigate away from this? Who do I want to become? What's stopping me? And we identify the fears, the guilt, the shame. And again, as I said in the beginning, the moment that we become aware, the brain actually starts repairing itself for us. The key is giving the space to ourselves to become aware.
0: That's quite interesting. Varushka, just looking back to the last talk that we had about letting go of things that breaks us, and today we're looking at self-reflection. The two actually do combine in an amazing way, because that was where we looked at letting go of things that are bringing us down, and this one is talking about it's now time for you to reflect on yourselves. So I guess many of us live on autopilot. How do we then become aware of the unconscious patterns that are running our lives? And I mean, this can be anything from thinking, oh, you know what, I'm not good enough, or you know what, I'm actually so awesome, I'm loving my life, I'm loving the way that things are. But behind all of that is, am I doing the right thing? Am I not doing the right thing? Am I giving myself too much credit, or am I not giving myself too much credit?
1: Absolutely. And I think that's the key. It's, am I checking in with myself? I've already, you know, that's the first hurdle that's crossed. The fact that we start checking in with ourselves means now I've got to take it one step further. Apart from asking myself how I'm feeling, am I doing the right thing? I'm identifying that there's a little bit of doubt and anxiety. So now I can start pinpointing my emotions. The next step is to say, but why? And certainly a big theme in my own personal life this year is do it scared. Do it. Just do it. You know, and so part of this is, as adults, we have to recognize that we are not our emotions. We can feel scared, but there's a responsibility towards our passions, towards the direction we want to take, and the freedom and agency that we've been gifted through this body to do what we feel called to do, even if we are scared. And that's really where the difference lies, Sitara. So most people get stuck at, I can feel that I'm scared, and therefore I can find 1,000 reasons why I shouldn't do it. And where I am and staying the same, it will always be safer than trying or stepping out of the comfort zone. And that can be related to a relationship that is actually not serving us and it's harmful to our health. We can convince ourselves that, you know, for these reasons, it's still better to stay. Sometimes the fear of the unknown is good enough for most people to stay stuck. And really what we want is to understand that our feelings are lying to us. Yes, they are valid, but often what we're sitting with isn't related to what's in front of us. the feelings we're sitting with relate to stories from long past, but we've carried that into the present and we haven't realized that. That's why it becomes so important for self-awareness. And, you know, life has a funny way of showing us our own patterns through cycles. So if we start feeling like this is not coincidence, I'm meeting the same characters, the same types of people, the same traumas, the same toxic cycles. How can this be? You know, and if you keep attracting the same people, the same arguments, the same feelings, even in different situations, it's not bad luck. It's really just information. So instead of saying like, why is this happening to me? If we ask, what is this trying to teach me about myself? Can I handle it different? Because if I keep reacting in the same way and nothing changes, the only thing in my control is my reaction. So let's see what happens if I change that. There's your key to awareness, and that's really your step to freedom.
0: Most certainly. Virushka, I just want to take on an example. You've got an interview, say perhaps tomorrow. You've got an interview, you're well prepared, you know exactly what the interview will be about. You make sure that you find out more about the company that you are going to, etc. And you walk into that interview room knowing that, telling yourself, I'm going to make myself, I'm going to give myself not that much credit, but I will prove to them that I am the right person for them to select. And yet after that interview, when you get home and your agency calls you and says, sorry, you didn't get the interview, you ask them for a reason, and they say, well, the people felt that you were too overconfident. I mean, that also can be a breaking point for someone, because so what do you do when you go in for an interview? Go in with confidence or go in with less confidence?
1: No, of course you go in with confidence. So we must remember we can only control what is in our control. How they respond to us, it's not in our control. And so I love, you know, I see a lot of kids these days, and especially in school holidays. I love in the first session opening with the concept that how people treat me and how they react to me is a reflection of what's going on inside them, not a reflection of me. Because most people are so wrapped up in their own worlds and self-absorbed, believing that their problems are bigger than everybody else's, but knowing in their heart that's not untrue, that they can't be present. And when they're not present, they're either overreacting or underreacting to us. In the case of your particular example, I think that's a little bit deeper. It's a failure on a human resources level, because that should be an unacceptable reasoning. To say that you were overconfident doesn't make sense, because in most corporate structures, they want confidence. And so it sounds like a poor excuse. And just bear in mind, in our country, nepotism is a huge thing. You know, most positions, if this is an interview, most positions are almost earmarked already for somebody that they have in mind. And the spec is designed around that person, but then they need to do external interviews to tick the boxes. And so a lot of damage is done in that case, Sitara, because, you know, and I love the example you brought up. In the corporate world, it can make or break you. You know, a lot of us go in there young-minded, a can-do attitude. We finally got our degrees. We finally, you know, feel like we've earned our stripes, and we get into this corporate environment and we feel like that schoolyard in the prison ground, you know, and it's a dog-eat-dog world. And especially if you're a woman, bizarrely enough, you know, I think things are changing now only, but certainly 20 years ago when I started in corporate, it was a terrible place to be. Even if you were fortunate enough to have good colleagues or good management around you, you still were exposed to the terrible parts of it. And really, it's for us to understand that human beings are lost. I went into the gym today and I was shocked. There was it's a prestigious gym here in Cape Town, and you've got to pay a separate membership to belong to it. So fair enough, the caliber or the LSM that it's targeted at, I would have expected totally different from. What I did get was walking past two ladies who were supposedly friends, both in their 50s, and the one is a little bit more, buffet with the gym than the other. And so she's training her friend. And while she's training her friend, she's using negative reinforcement. And she's telling her friend how weak she is, and she's sort of scoffing at the friend's form on one of the machines. And I looked at this and I thought, when did grannies become so competitive on a lat machine? Why would they want to build their lats in the first place? And neither of them have the correct form, so they're both wasting their time. But the way that this woman's ego sort of overtook her friend, I thought, I wonder what sort of wounding this friend must have to tolerate this. You hear, you dedicated time, you got to the gym, but you're using that time in such a way to be so nasty to each other. It didn't make sense at all. And it's really just an anecdote, but I then walked past another group of ladies. It happened to be ladies as well. And this lady says to the other lady coming up the stairs, who greets her, she says, hello. And the response was, oh, I'm so happy that I'm leaving and you're just starting your torture. Ooh. And she walks away. And I'm thinking to myself, Sitara, what times are we living in? These are the people who don't have the poverty and the stress of paying school fees and how am I going to afford the water and the lights this month, and it's the end of the month. And these are people who literally their problem is they have too much free time and this is how they choose to be. There's the total lack of self-reflection. And so when we come along as sensitive underdogs who feel like we don't really equate to other people on this planet, then we're the prime targets for those whose egos have overtaken them. Mm. So now we take personal how people treat us, what they say to us, and we internalize, we create 1,000 different stories in our head, all with us as the main character villain. So it's self-blame, self-blame, self-blame. And all of the energy is totally wasted because we're literally discounting the fact that that person might be more unhealthy in their mind than we are.
2: That is so true. You know, you're talking about the incident at the gym. So I have to admit, when I started gym, I'm talking of many moons ago, when I started gymming and I finished and I see people walking in, those were the same thoughts that used to go through my mind. It's like, okay, now you're going for your torture. I'm done with my torture. I'm going off home. But then as time went along, I actually realized, you know what? It's not torture. They come here for a reason. I come here because I need to be fit. With them, it's the same. But it is just so uncanny that you mentioned that because I used to be that person.
1: You see, I think what it boils down to is our relationship to what we're doing. Yeah. So once you start becoming confident at the gym, once you start feeling the results, once your body, your mind and your soul starts seeing the value, then it's a much different mind shift. It's, I'm doing this with passion. I'm doing this for a good reason. And perhaps initially it's some resistance from the body, not wanting to feel all the toxins that are released and all the stiffness. But again, what that highlights is how our physical state of being affects our emotions and our thoughts.
2: Definitely.
1: So our physical state being strained and inflamed reflected a more competitive, egoistic, judgmental mindset that we then viewed people from. And as the body got healthier, the thoughts got healthier.
2: That's for sure. I will most certainly never make that mistake ever again, because after a while I started feeling guilty that I had those thoughts. So Varushka, when one look at it, why is self-awareness such an important first step towards personal growth and healthier relationships. Should this not be something that we should have been aware of before?
1: But how, Sitaro? Who's teaching us to be self-aware? Which parent has the skill to really teach us to be self-aware first and foremost? Most people will say, we don't have that luxury. We are busy working and we're putting our kids through good schools and therefore we're good parents. You know what? We've lost the plot, Sitaro. That doesn't make us good parents. You know how I can say that? I'm qualified to say it because I've got to see the kids at primary school, at high school, and now 8 years later, those are adults who don't want to study at university because every single course that they have considered will be replaced by AI in the next 5 to 8 years. They can see no value in everything that their parents have sacrificed for, and they start to rebel. They want to make money off TikTok. All they want is a nice camera, a nice phone with a good camera, and they need data. They don't want any other. They have nothing else to be ambitious for. And that is sad. That's a reflection of good parenting, who dedicated themselves to good careers and good jobs so that they could afford their kids a good education. But where did it get them? Their kids don't want that education. They don't live in the world that the parents were solving for. The problems of today are completely different to what we, even 10 years ago, thought our kids might need. The only way we're going to get this right is if we bring it all back completely to nature and we start realizing the difference between us and the world we've created is technology. We are the most technologically advanced species on this planet. We cannot replicate humans because humans have a soul. And that's where we need to be focusing ourselves and our children on. Because those are the children who go out there and they start becoming creative. They start seeing problems and becoming solutions driven. They start going, this is not about earning the highest degree and getting graduated in Zurich, Switzerland. Actually, this is about starting an impact fund that can turn organic compost into biogas that can then be sold to informal settlements as a safer form of fuel. You know, that kind of thinking, those caliber of people. I just got off the phone with one. His name is Matt Ward, and he's a venture capitalist out in Zurich. And, you know, I was psychoanalyzing him because I said, I need to understand, Matt, when we were youngsters, when we were in our teens, you already had the confidence to just leave your country and go around the world and position yourself without having the experience to back it. He says, I was only going to get the experience if I gave myself the opportunities. And I looked at him and I thought, you know, my confidence was in my boots. And yours was,
2: wow,
1: you know, all the way up there. And I realized Matt came from very little, what we call trauma, baseline trauma. So his parents are both very loving parents and they're very settled in their careers. They're not money-driven or ego-driven. They're just really happy with what they have and with each other. So Matt had very little emotional baggage to navigate from a young age. He had the free energy to then be very creative and to identify how to solve problems on a broader scale in this world. And, you know, we got off the phone today because he's just about two years and 8 months ago launched the world's largest global network for clean technology. And so investors, inventors, innovators, and anyone in between can belong to this network. So if you've got an idea that's going to be able to purify water at a very cost-effective rate, you can join our network and you'll find a funder immediately, provided you have a solid idea. And so what's happening is if we can shift our minds from you must go to this school and get that degree from that university and go and get, you know, if we can shift our our thinking away, and we give the children a lot more guidance on calming the nervous system. How do you ground yourself when you're faced, you've got this interview and the feedback was you're overconfident? How do we sit with that? What do we need to release from that so that we're completely healed from that comment and our emotions don't get the hold of us for next time? When we can teach our kids that sort of skill, they're going to thrive in any environment or situation.
2: That is so true, what you've just said. And I think also sometimes you give them less, and rather when they employ you, show them what you're actually made of so that they can see that they made a good choice. But also I don't see why you should, you know, keep away whatever knowledge you have just to get the job. But just looking at what we are talking about, and I want to do that self-reflection. So how can we actually begin the journey of self-reflection without becoming overly critical or dwelling on past mistakes? And I think that, I mean, I for once, and I speak to myself, I'm always dwelling on past mistakes. What could I have done to make it, you know, to make it work? What did I do wrong? Where did I go wrong? Not just as far as my career is concerned, but also in my personal life.
1: I think the first thing is to replace your self-judgment with some curiosity. So rather than why did I do this or why did this happen or how did I go wrong, it's fine. These are facts. I'm curious to understand. Was I really present during that time? Did I know who I was? Was I unapologetically myself? And that was not embraced or not enough for the next person. I'm curious to understand who I was at that time. So imagine observing yourself in a way that you would perhaps observe your own daughter or son. Instead of saying, you know, I can't believe this happened, I'm such a failure, rather you go, why did I respond in that way? Why did I tolerate it for so long? Well, I'm curious to understand why I still dwell on the past. Does it give me a sense of nostalgia? Because revisiting that memory is a re-experience for the cells, as if it's happening right now. A lot of us keep the past alive because we believe those were better times than the times to come. And that means we're actually dooming ourselves. We're imprisoned to the past. And that nostalgia keeps us in that loop. So what we can do is actively go, no, wait, now I'm curious to know why I'm allowing this. I have the power and control over my thoughts. I'm going to replace this with something different. Because growth doesn't come from beating ourselves up, but it definitely comes from understanding with compassion. And we won't be able to understand everything. It's not to find answers. You know, understanding can also come from just pure acceptance. If the past is something that keeps crawling back, indulge it. Indulge what's crawling back. But notice what's happening in your life at that point in time currently. There could be triggers. There could be things that are making you feel insecure, and the past was a time where you were more secure and confident within yourself, where you felt more supported in some ways. So, you know, once we start asking, I'm curious to understand why this keeps coming up for me, the answer will start to reveal itself. But the more we try to judge it, the more we try to sit in the pain of it only, without that curiosity and that little spark to push ourselves through it, then we're just stuck.
2: Oh, definitely. Farushka, I know that, you know, with many of us, our child experiences, they often shape the adults we have become. How much of our current behavior is influenced by our early years? And I mean, you find some people that, you know, they had bad things that happened to them as children. And then you find some kids where they literally lived a dream life. How does that influence us?
1: in many, many, many different ways. We're all individuals and we all have our own unique lenses through which we see life, Sitara. So, you know, I've mentioned before on the show, you can have twins born at 1 minute apart to the same set of parents in the same environment, and their internalization of life, so the way that they see their past and their upbringing, will be completely different. You know, you and the prime example is if you take multiples like triplets, twins, they have such unique personalities, even though they were given the same things, they were born at the same time, they were, you know, and that's really proof to say each person has a unique set of eyes that they see the world through, right? Now, as children, we learn what love feels like, how safe the world is. We learn how important our emotions are, or we learn that they're not important if we are dismissed. And we also sort of realize what's acceptable, what's not acceptable. We judge our moral compass based on our on what we see and hear. So those lessons are our unconscious beliefs. We really adopt our beliefs from our environment and we carry that into our adulthood. Now, if no one ever stops you to tell you this is happening or to point out your behavior, then you'll never realize that you've become a copy and paste of some people and things in your past. So the good news is that, you know, while the past can explain us as we are now, it really doesn't have to define who we are tomorrow onwards. Because the moment that we, as today, you've realized, I tend to dwell in the past quite a bit and revisit those stories. Which means the next time you start dwelling, you're going to be a lot more conscious of it, and it's going to become easier for you to catch. And as you catch it easier and easier, it's quicker for you to change that thought. So the very fact that we're having this conversation is already rewiring your belief systems. Not completely yet, but we've started the process. Because you will remember this conversation, and if you have a sincere intention that dwelling on the past is not something I want to waste my energy on any longer, then the next time you dwell on the past, you're going to be very aware of it and you're going to be much more in control to change those thoughts. And that's really how change and behavior change works. It's how much of my current behavior is influenced by my early years. So how do I want to change that now?
2: That is so true. You know, Verushka, the one thing I know about myself is that I trust people too easily. And then at the end of the day, they walk all over me. They become disrespectful towards me. And I always tend to ask the question, why? Why do I keep on falling into that rut of trusting people too quickly? And I try to answer by saying, I'm not that kind of a person. I would never make you feel guilty over anything. If I'm trying to be a good person to you, why are you trying to be a bad person to me? But that ultimately...
1: There we go. You've given me the question and the answer. So the question you posed was...
2: How do
1: I'm trying to...
2: You go on.
1: If I'm always a good person, then why am I constantly attracting people who prove themselves to not be trustworthy? So these people are breaking my trust. They're hurting me. Why do they do it to me if I would never do that to someone else? Yeah.
2: Correct.
1: The answer is you keep testing it. So you hold a limiting belief that people should treat me the way that I treat them.
2: Correct.
1: And that's an erroneous belief. We have no control over how people are going to act or react. So how can I suppose they should treat me the way that I treat them? That's always going to cause us to be unhappy. Right? So we've got to release that belief. So I release my belief that people are meant to treat me the way that I treat them, with the same dignity or respect and trustworthiness. Then we've got to choose how we want to be treated. Because now, if I'm releasing this belief, I've got to replace it with something. And I replace that with believing that I have the tools I need to create the boundaries that only allow the right people who are trustworthy and respect me into my space. If I constantly, and this is, it sounds simpler than it is in practice. It's something that I see in my mom's personality a lot. And so it's something I've constantly sort of questioned and tried to understand. Why, after so much hurt, certain individuals will continue to trust, continue to want to keep the peace, continue to give benefit of the doubt. And Sitara, really, there comes a very solid yet fine line where that individual has to take accountability for the fact that there's a bit of Peter Pan syndrome. Peter Pan syndrome means I'm this young, innocent, naive person who wants to be childlike, for, if not childish, childlike, meaning I share, I'm compassionate, I'm light on my feet, we keep it upbeat and positive, and mutually respectful. Trust is part of that. And I want to carry that, and I want to believe that that's what the world will allow in my adult life. And we get into adulthood and we ask for the freedom and the independence, only to realize that there's a bit of a dog-eat-dog world out there. And so this Peter Pan syndrome kicks in, and we can go one of two ways. The one way is to say, I'm not safe to believe in all those things, those good things that I carried into adulthood. So I'm going to leave it at the door here, and I'm just going to become that cold, calculated person that the world is demanding of me. The other way is to say, it's okay, it's only me that's hurt, so I'll absorb the hurt, but I'm going to prove to the world that I'm a good person. No matter how people treat me, I will endure, and I will continue to show up as I've been made. The problem is your body's enduring so much that your body's going to cave in before you realize the lesson. That lesson is this soul came here to learn boundaries, learn discernment, and learn where there's balance between Peter Pan and an adult boundary.
2: I fully agree with that. Only thing is, nowadays I tend to question if someone is nice to me. I always ask the question, okay, I wonder what they want out of me. But it is something that I am working on. You know, by having conversation with you and all the other guests that we have on the program, it really gives me a huge insight on how to deal with certain things. Let's go to emotional triggers. Now, we know that many of us have emotional triggers. Can you actually catch us by surprise? What are triggers really telling us about ourselves, and how should we respond to them? For example, I come to you and I say, oh, I'm going to go to the movies, and even though that person knows that you hate going to movies, it emotionally it triggers you into, but I told you I don't like movies. Why do you keep on insisting to go to movies? I mean, that's just a hypothetical thing.
1: Beautiful example, because it's nice and easy to unpack. So we were invited to the movies, and the response is, why do you keep inviting me to the movies? You know I don't like going. Who's at fault, the person inviting you or you?
2: The person inviting me, especially if you've told them before.
1: Unfortunately, we don't have control over the other person. We can't control whether they choose to include and invite us or not. Okay? We're interpreting the invitation through the eyes of hurt because you've admitted there's a trigger. So you're bleeding on the person that didn't catch you. Okay. they're not at fault for inviting you. They perhaps hold hope that maybe if you go to the movies with them, it will be a different experience that you might enjoy. Mm. But your brain won't comprehend that. It won't even think about the positive because it's hijacked by what was triggered.
2: Mm.
1: So because I've had a negative experience at the movies in the past, those emotions are still sitting in my body. And that's why I feel totally unsafe the moment somebody mentions, let's go to the movies.
2: Mm.
1: So the trigger is your emotional messenger. It's not there to punish you. It's pointing you to something inside you that still needs healing. That's it. So instead of reacting and saying, but how can you keep inviting me when you know it hurts me?
2: Mm.
1: That's blame, right? Instead of reacting with that, you stop and you pause. You go, why does this affect me so deeply? Why am I feeling so angry? And that single question will transform your pain in that moment. And that starts becoming your opportunity for growth.
2: Mm.
1: In that moment where you go, I want to attack the messenger. Hang on a second. The message is actually the emotions inside me. Well, how do I become okay with whatever's happened in the past at the movies? Sometimes it's really to remind yourself you're not with that same person.
2: Mm.
1: Sometimes it's, I'm going to push through the trigger and I'm going to go because I might really enjoy it. And now I'm overriding the trigger cells in my body. I'm overriding that knee-jerk response.
2: Mm.
1: So the next time my body will remember more of the positive experience than the hurtful.
2: Mm-hmm.
1: And then it becomes easier to go to the movies.
2: Mm.
1: And I become less reactive at the invitation.
2: Definitely something to bear in mind, because you always tend to blame the person that brings it up, knowing that you've already told them, but I don't like going to the movies. So that is something that a person can work on. Verushka, we often hear the term emotional resilience. What does it really mean? And also, why is it so important in today's fast-paced world?
1: Mm-hmm. I love and I hate this term. Emotional resilience. So if we unpack it, emotional resilience is alluding to the fact that I must be strong and I must restrain myself from being affected too much by my emotions. Yeah.
2: Mm-hmm.
1: But really, it's about recovering without losing yourself, which is a totally different thing. So if I'm emotionally resilient, it doesn't mean that I don't get upset or stressed out or things don't affect me. It's actually that the moment that I get triggered, I can bounce back within a minute because my body can regulate itself and it's so used to getting what it needs to move that emotional energy out so that I can pause, ground myself, and be active, not reactive.
2: Mm.
1: So emotional resilience is when I can recover without losing myself, meaning you invite me to the movies, I feel the pain and the hurt from my past experiences, but in that moment, I choose to say nothing and pause with my feelings. And then I realize, oh, these feelings just disappeared quite quickly. That's a surprise. Mm. And I get to choose different. So I respond with, you know, I'd usually say no, but let's try it today. Mm. Let's go. You know, and I get to put a boundary, you know, if the trauma relates to eating popcorn, please, we're not going to even mention the word popcorn. And now we are stating our boundaries and there's a nice compromise. So that will help me build my emotional resilience because I'm realizing, yes, I'm triggered, but I'm in control. And the more I realize I can control it, the more resilient I become.
2: Yeah.
1: Because life will always have challenges, but once we build that resilience, instead of breaking, it's like we can flow.
2: Right.
1: And in a world that's constantly demanding more and more and more, the triggers are plenty. They're left, right, and center. So resilience helps us overcome those triggers very quickly. So we iron out these kinks and we still make progress. We still feel like we are moving forward.
2: Most certainly. Varushka, our time has come to an end, and I know that there are so many other things that we need to talk about. So I'm hoping next week, Monday, that we can carry on with this conversation. You've really helped in so many ways. And I hope and pray that when people listen to talks like these, that they actually take heed of it and listen to it again if you can when it plays in one of the other slots, because a lot of information that Varushka has said now this evening, it touches each and every one of us. So Varushka, thank you so much for your time and for being always available to us. I wish you all of the best for the remainder of the week. I leave you in the protection of God Almighty until we chat again. Bye.
1: Thank you, Sitara. Same to you. Take care.
2: Thank you. Subhanallah. Tonight's conversation reminds us that lasting change doesn't begin with changing the world around us. It begins within ourselves. The more we understand our thoughts, emotions, and behaviors, the more intentional we become in the way we live, love, and respond to life changes. Self-reflection is not about striving for perfection. It's about recognizing where we are, appreciating how far we've come, and taking one meaningful step towards growth each day. To our guests, thank you so much for sharing your knowledge and your practical insights with us this evening. And to our listeners, may Allah subhanahu wa ta'ala grant us hearts that are reflective, minds that are resilient, and the wisdom to continually grow in character. Until tomorrow evening, from Shabira and myself, I bid thee all Huda Hafiz.

0: The struggle against Cape Union Mart and its owner, Philip Kravitz, is heading to the High Court in June. 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
1: 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En kanala masakin. 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Ons amal blei. Tisala apa sonke. This is our city. Let's keep it clean. 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This message is brought to you by the City of Cape Town, making progress possible together.
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2: A synoptic view of the Ratib al-Haddad by Imam Abdullah ibn Alwi al-Haddad by Professor Hussein Muhammad. Like the Wird al-Latif, the Ratib al-Haddad is a Wird al-Litany, a form of Dhikrullah, remembrance of Allah, consisting of Quranic chapters and verses, and prophetic teachings, which Imam Abdullah ibn Alwi al-Haddad has synchronized into a symbiotic whole. It is noteworthy that the word ratib comes from the Arabic root word rataba, which means arranging things in an orderly fashion. The Imam was born in the spiritual city of Tarim in Hadramaut, Yemen, in 1622 CE, the Common Era, and died at the age of 89. He was aptly called the central pole, Al-Qutb, of religious leaders during his time. Imam Al-Haddad was greatly instrumental in laying down the foundations of Islamic scholarship and spirituality in his country, emphasizing to his students the importance of humility, justice, love, and peace. After his studies in Yemen, Sheikh Yusuf, the scholar and activist, went back to Indonesia. Because of his prominence and his popularity in his country and his fierce opposition to Dutch rule, he was exiled to the Cape of Good Hope at Zandvliet in 1694 CE. It is the opinion of most of the historians on the Cape culture that the Ratib al-Haddad was brought to the Cape by Sheikh Yusuf of Makassar. Upon his arrival at the Cape of Good Hope, Sheikh Yusuf noticed the maltreatment of the slaves and the discrimination against the Islamic religion. It is said that men's true metal is known in adversity as gold is assayed in fire. With superb resilience, Sheikh Yusuf confronted adversity head on and patiently persevered in his efforts to impart his knowledge and spread the message of Islam. In order for him to continue with his dhikrullah, the remembrance of Allah, Sheikh Yusuf had to devise a plan as to how he can create the Ratib al-Haddad in congregation without attracting the attention of the authorities. Later he did, and as a deceptive ploy, was to recite the Ratib al-Haddad with a lagu. This fooled the colonialists, who thought that the slaves were singing songs of merriment, quite clever and innovative indeed. However, in Tarim, the birthplace of the Ratib al-Haddad, this litany is recited in a flat tone, like the Wird al-Latif, and not in a lagu tone, as we know it in Cape Town. There are many health and other benefits attached to the recitation of the Ratib al-Haddad. Habib Ahmed Mashur al-Haddad, a direct descendant of Imam Abdullah Haddad, said, "When the reciter comes to the five Fatihas, the spirit of the Imam responds, and he intercedes during the du'as that follow, invoking Allah subhanahu wa ta'ala to accept the du'as." Many people have recounted how, by reciting the Ratib al-Haddad with specific intentions, they have experienced relief.
3: Al-Fatiha ila hadrati Nabi Muhammadin sallallahu alayhi wa ala alihi wa sahbihi wa sallam. 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
3: Takbir. Takbir. Takbir.
4: Allahu Akbar.
3: Allahu Ghayatuna.
4: Allahu Ghayatuna.
3: Allah is our goal.
4: Allah is our goal.
3: War Rasul Zaimuna.
4: Rasul Zaimuna.
3: And the Prophet is our example.
4: And the Prophet is our example.
3: Wal Quran Dusturuna.
4: Quran Dusturuna.
3: And the Quran is our constitution.
4: And the Quran is our constitution.
3: Wal Jihad Sabiluna.
4: Wal Jihad Sabiluna.
3: And struggle is our means. والموت في سبيل الله and dying in the path of Allah, أسماء أماننا is the highest of our aspirations. لا إله إلا الله. There is no God but Allah. محمد رسول الله. Muhammad is the messenger of Allah. Sallallahu alayhi wa sallam. Allah's peace and blessings be upon him. Wa alayha nahya.
4: And we live by it.
3: Wa alayha namut.
4: And we die by it.
3: Wa alayha nalqa Allah. And with it we shall meet Allah. Takbir. Takbir.
4: Allahu Akbar.
3: Takbir.
4: Allahu Akbar.
3: Inna salati.
4: Inna salati.
3: Verily my prayer.
4: Verily my prayer.
3: Wa nusuki.
4: Wa nusuki.
3: And my sacrifice.
4: And my sacrifice.
3: Wa mahyaya.
4: Wa mahyaya.
3: And my life.
4: And my life.
3: Wa mamati.
4: Wa mamati.
3: And my death.
4: And my death.
3: Lillah.
4: Lillah.
3: Is only for Allah.
4: Is only for Allah.
3: Rabbil Alameen.
4: Rabbil Alameen.
3: Lord of the worlds.
4: Lord of the worlds.
3: Inna lillahi.
4: Inna lillahi.
3: Verily from Allah do we come.
4: Verily from Allah do we come.
3: Wa inna ilayhi raji'un.
4: Wa inna ilayhi raji'un.
3: And verily unto him is our return.
4: Verily unto him is our return.
3: Takbir.
4: Allahu Akbar.
3: Takbir.
4: Allahu Akbar.
3: Takbir.
4: Allahu Akbar.
3: We will remind ourselves of the necessity for unity among ourselves. Therefore, we will remind ourselves of where Allah makes it imperative upon us to be united, and where Allah forbids us to be disunited. And we will remind ourselves of the instruction from Allah, where Allah says, وَاعْتَصِمُوا بِحَبْلِ اللَّهِ جَمِيعًا وَلَا تَفَرَّقُوا. And when we read it, we will close our eyes and we will ponder over it and we will internalize it in our hearts and we will commit ourselves to it. We may not be holding hands with one another physically, But we will be holding on all together to the rope of Allah. InshaAllah.
5: Why?

0: in the name of Allah, who with His name nothing on earth or in the heavens can cause any harm, and He is the all-hearing, the all-knowing. O Allah, I seek refuge in You from insanity, leprosy, and all major illnesses. Allah is the best guardian, and He is the most merciful of the merciful.
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2: The struggle against Cape Union Mart and its owner, Philip Kravitz, is heading to the High Court in June. 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
1: Bismillah ar-Rahman ar-Rahim. Alhamdulillahi Rabbil Alameen. 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Allahumma inna nas'aluka hubbak wa hubba man yuhibbuk wa hubba amalin yuqarribuna ila hubbik ya arhamar rahimin. We ask Allah subhanahu wa ta'ala, Allahumma nawwir qulubana bi nuri ma'rifatik. That's a special dua that I've heard one of my teachers say before, which is, oh Allah, enlighten our hearts with the nuri ma'rifah, the light of knowing who you are. And the purpose of this series is for us to not place the creation where we should be putting the creator. And when we study and understand what la ilaha illallah truly means, then we understand that we take the names of Allah subhanahu wa ta'ala and whatever name we learn of Allah, because Allah taught us that name so that we can know Him by that. But what we have to understand is it's not just about knowing Him by that. It's realizing that the creation isn't the place where I'm going to get that thing from. And so in the first, we talked about Al-Fattah, that Allah wanted us to know that openings in life only come from Him. Openings in life only come from Allah subhanahu wa ta'ala. And that also gives us the ability to understand when things look like they're closing, they're actually opening up. And so as we want more openings, we call on Ya Fattah, Ya Fattah. See, He told us that name so that we only go to Him for openings. And then after that, we went to the name Ash-Shakur. And Ash-Shakur is the one that appreciates the very little that is done. And we said that if we're searching for appreciation from our spouse, from our parents, if we're searching for it, we're looking in the wrong place. Yes, the creation will give us some, but the true feeling of appreciation, my grind of my life, what I go through in my day and night, no one's going to appreciate that the way Allah subhanahu wa ta'ala is going to appreciate that. So by knowing this name of Allah subhanahu wa ta'ala, we're able to not put creation where we're supposed to put Allah subhanahu wa ta'ala. And that is such a gift because people spend their whole life searching for something in the creation only to find out that the creation was never meant to give you that thing to the full extent that you truly want it, to the full extent that you truly need it. We studied Al-Kareem, Al-Akram. Al-Kareem, Al-Akram is the one who gives those who don't deserve. And all of us in the room, we're like, yo, I don't deserve to know Allah. I don't deserve Jannatul Firdaus. I don't deserve. But that's the whole thing, that when you know He's Kareem, subhanAllah, you realize that I'm going to ask Him, not looking at who I am. I'm going to ask Allah because I know who He is. All of these names will give us a deep relationship and a love of Allah subhanahu wa ta'ala if we know Him by these names. We know them through Him. We connect to Him through these names. And it causes us to not be disillusioned by the world around us. When we look at the prophets of God, we find that they knew these names deeply in their heart. And they lived by these names. And that is what got them through the most difficult moments of life. And today we're going to reflect on a name of Allah subhanahu wa ta'ala that you must connect to, you must call upon. In fact, the Prophet sallallahu alaihi wasallam, he wanted us to know this name so much that he said there's a dua you should read 7 times in the morning and 7 times in the evening just to remind yourself about who this element, this aspect of who Allah subhanahu wa ta'ala is. When Moses was fleeing with Bani Israel, they were fleeing away from Pharaoh. They were being chased. And Moses didn't know where he was going, but he knew that Allah subhanahu wa ta'ala had sent him. And so this moment happens where the Quran tells us that Moses is sitting right there at the Red Sea. And when Bani Israel, they see that there's the Red Sea in front and Pharaoh is behind us coming. Everyone around Moses says, "Inna lamudrakun." That's it. We're stuck. We're caught. It's over. It's over. And in that moment, Musa said something very profound. He said, "Kalla inna ma'iya Rabbi sayahdeen." He said, "No." Kalla is a very strong word. It's completely negating the mentality of the person that were speaking to him. He said, "Kalla inna ma'iya." He said, "No, indeed my Lord is with me. Sayahdeen. He will surely guide me." In this moment, we see Musa exemplifying and recognizing the name of Allah, Al-Wakil. Al-Wakil. Al-Wakil is the one that you trust everything over to. Al-Wakil is the one that you hand over everything to because you know he's got you. He's got you. You know, if there's somebody extremely influential, powerful, knowledgeable, and loves you. If this lawyer, somebody hits you up, they got, I know a guy. There's three qualities that you'll look for in order to truly trust somebody. Here are the qualities. This is clutch. Number one, you want to make sure that that lawyer, that doctor, whatever, they know what they're doing. They have knowledge. They're aware. Like, I know the law inside out. Like, I got you. I know this. Number two, that they're capable. Some people got knowledge, but they're not capable. They got book knowledge, but the ability to do it, it's not there. So the next quality you look for is they're capable. They got the knowledge, they're aware of the law, they're aware of what it is, and then they're capable. And here's where I think a lot of us struggle. The next quality is clutch. The lawyer is smart. The lawyer is capable. What's the next quality you look for? Does he actually care about me? Is this person actually looking out for my well-being? Imam Ghazali says, when you realize that Allah loves you, number one, this is the first thing I need all of us to understand, that Allah loves you and that Allah is aware of what is best for you. And last but not least, Inna Allah ala kulli shay'in qadir. He says, if you recognize these three elements, then you'll have no problem in trusting your affairs over to Allah subhanahu wa ta'ala. Here's what I think a lot of us struggle with. Ever since we've been coming up, we've been saying, I could do this. We've been taught that I got to handle things myself. I got to get a job on my own. I got to get into the school on my own. I got to do this. I have to do this. I have to do this. I have to do this. But listen, من عرف نفسه عرف ربه. The only way you're going to know Allah is by truly knowing yourself. This name of Allah is what? Al-Wakil. The one who you entrust all your affairs over to. What does that mean? That means you have to realize your inability. Once you realize your inability, you recognize Allah. Once you recognize your lack of knowledge on what's best, you recognize Allah subhanahu wa ta'ala. And once you recognize that Allah loves me more than I love myself, what does that mean? Allah loves me more than I love myself. Yeah, that's easy, Habibi. The Prophet and Allah call you to that which is good for yourself. Your nafs calls you to that which will destroy yourself, bro. How many of us struggle with addictions? That's your nafs calling you to something that's destroying you. So Allah loves you more than yourself, than you love yourself. Allah has more knowledge of your situation than you have of yourself. And Allah subhanahu wa ta'ala is more able than you are. I want us to focus on this name of Allah subhanahu wa ta'ala, Al-Wakil. The biggest problem that we have is that we're not able to let go and let Allah subhanahu wa ta'ala. With this name, I want you to do something right now. I want everyone in this gathering to think about the biggest struggle they're struggling with right now. Everyone in this room, focus on what it is you're struggling with. What is that thing that has you like worried, yo? That has you anxious? I know you have one because we all do. And right now, I want you in your heart to say this dua. Hasbi Allah. Allah is enough for me. Wa ni'mal wakil. Hasbi Allah. Let's translate it. Hasbi Allah. Allah is enough. No, I need another lawyer. I need another doctor. I need another therapist. You don't need no one but Allah. Hasbi Allah. They say Ibrahim was 16 years old. Ibrahim was 16 years old when they placed him in the catapult to throw him into the fire. They placed him in the catapult to throw him into the fire. They say the last word that he said before he was thrown was not, oh Allah, help me. Oh Allah, get me out of this situation. The last thing that he said was, Hasbi Allah wa ni'mal wakeel. Allah is enough for me. And he is, here's the key for tonight, ni'mal wakeel. He's the best one I can turn over my affairs to. What I want you to do right now, I want you to think of that thing. Think of that thing that seems like an insurmountable thing to get conquered. Think about that thing in your life that is giving you, keeping you up. It could be a family member that's not changing. It could be a job that you think you're about to lose. Whatever it is, I want you to think about that. And I want you in your heart right now to repeat this dua. Allah is enough for me, and he is the best in control of my affairs. He is the best in controller of my affairs. Now, how will we get to that level? I want to come back to the situation of Musa alayhi salatu wasalam. Musa is sitting at the Red Sea, as I said. And in that moment, everyone is telling him that the world is crashing in on you. Everyone is telling him it's over now. Everyone you're responsible for is going to be done. And I was talking to a group of people today, and I told them this. Your strongest moment is the moment you realize how dependent on Allah you are. The strongest moment is not the moment where you feel like, I got this. In reality, that's your weakest moment, Habibi. Your strongest moment is not when you see that you got everything it takes to get the job done. And that's why they say, what is true tawakkul? Listen to this. What is true trusting in God? True trusting in Allah is that that which is in God's control is more trusted than that which is in people's control. You can see people have everything and you say, that doesn't mean anything. Because hasbi Allah wa ni'mal wakeel. We learn who al-wakeel is by our mother Hajra. Our mother Hajra, she's in the desert with Ibrahim. It's a crazy story. Abraham is given the order. You have to build the Kaaba. Take Hajra and take Ismail. Go. Go to Mecca. Build the Kaaba. You guys know the story. Hajj time coming up. What's the story? He goes to Mecca. And as he settles down there, he has to leave. Allah commanded him. The narration is powerful. She's on a whole nother level of iman. She says, فَقَالَتْ يَا إِبْرَاهِيمْ أَيْنَ تَذْهَبْ. I want you to think about your situation. As you see, I don't have the means for changing my situation. I don't have the means to overcome the family drama that we have. I don't have the means to overcome my emotional problems and psychological problems. Exactly when Abraham realized who al-wakil is, was the moment he was about to be thrown in the fire. And that's what I want us to do tonight, is realize that that test, that hard moment, is right where you recognize al-wakil. So what does Hajra say? She says, Ya Ibrahim, Aina tadhab? Where are you going? In the middle of the desert. Picture it. Nothing, no one around for thousands of miles. Aina tadhab? Where are you going? Wataraktuna? You're going to leave us? Bihadil wadi? Laysa fiha insun wala shay? You're going to leave us in this valley? And there's no one here? Qalat lahu. She said this over and over again. Are you going to leave us here? Are you going to leave us here? Are you going to leave us here? Imagine what she's going through psychologically. This is crazy. وَجَعَلَ لَا يَلْتَفِتُ إِلَيْهَا. Ibrahim's heart is so compassionate, he can't look her in the eye. They say the same thing about when he was ordered to slaughter Ismail. He laid him down on the back of his head. Ismail said, Baba, turn me over so you don't have to look in my eye. Ibrahim's heart was soft. He's not turning back looking at her. I don't know why I'm doing this. God told me to. I don't know why. But I know this is what he told me to do. فَقَالَتْ. Look what she says. And this is our moment. أَلَّهُ أَمَرَكَ بِهَذَا. She says, is this God's plan right now? She knows he's a prophet of Allah. She knows his level. She says, is this from God? And my question right now is, does Allah know your situation right now? Does Allah know the drama you're going through, the hardship you're going through? Answer this question in your heart right now as you listen to me. Does God know what you're going through? The answer is yes. Is God not able to change it? Yes. But guess what? The true love comes when trust is tested. True love is in the trust. That's where the love lies. Is when you think there's nothing there, will you trust Allah subhanahu wa ta'ala? So Hajra, what does she say? She says, hold up. Let me look at this differently. She says, Allahu amaraka bihada. She says, did Allah tell you to do this? He says, not looking her in the eye. Naam, yes. Look what she says next. Hasbunallahu wa ni'mal wakeel. Allah is the best one in control of our affairs. Allah is the best one in control of my affairs. She says, idhan la yudhi'una. She says, if that's the case, we're good, yo. You could dip, bruh. You could go. You got to go somewhere. You got to go back to Jerusalem. All right, go. She says, "Inna Allaha la yudhi'una." Allah subhanahu wa ta'ala will not forsake us. Hasbunallahu wa ni'mal wakeel. Where are you at right now that you feel forsaken and you have to say to yourself, "Hasbunallahu wa ni'mal wakeel." Now, Abraham was thrown into the fire. Now, here's the crazy part. Now, you would think, "Oh, Sheikh, does it mean if I know wakeel, I won't get thrown in the fire?" Nah, you're going to be in the fire, yo. You're going to lose the

not what it means. That's not what it means. Hasbunallah wa ni'mal wakil means that he changes your inner state to a point where you see the beauty in it. And you see how you're getting close to Allah in that moment. And you walk away with that moment with a relationship with Allah that is so different than what it was before that moment. That's hasbunallah wa ni'mal wakil. But it only comes when you develop a deep understanding. When I had some time, I had the chance to spend some time with the ulama of Dimashq in Syria. And there's a dua that they used to recite, a dhikr, that they would sit after Salatul Asr. And they would read this dua. I've never read it. I've only seen people do it. They would say, Allahu ma'i, Allahu ma'i. Allah, you know what Allahu ma'i means? Allah is with me. Allah is with me. Allah is with me. That's a powerful dua. When you realize how much He loves you. See, a lot of us, we have trust issues. And I was thinking, do I want to talk about this or not? But I'm just going to do it. Listen. I remember the first time my dad said he was going to pick me up for the weekend. And I sat by the window. And the time passed. 5 minutes pass. He'll be here in a minute. 10 minutes pass. Yeah, he's just a little late. We ain't got cell phones back then, y'all. Come on, man. 20 minutes. 30 minutes. 40 minutes. 50 minutes. Before you know it, you realize, like, Pops ain't pulling up. Now, Mom's got to do damage control. I ain't going to, you know, take y'all through my whole life or whatever. But my point is, so many of us have grown up with a mental schema of the world that people may say they love you, but they're not going to show up when they say they're going to show up. So many of us have grown up. And if what I'm saying to you is like, oh, my God, really? Like, you're blessed, Habibi, mashallah. But I feel like 8 out of 10 of us in here, you know what I'm talking about. And what happens is we learned early on that the creation of Allah might not pull through. And what I want us to understand is right now you have to make a decision. Are you going to take the creation and let that be how you look at Allah? Are you going to let those mental images of people not pulling up when they said they would, not being there for you when they said, mashallah, my father's a great man. He came through many other times. I'm just giving an example of things that I've struggled with. Because I know we all struggle with this. But don't take the creation and make the creator in the creation's image. Don't do that. When I say trust Allah, don't let your mind go to trust your dad, trust your mom, trust your brother, trust the system. I don't know. La, la. When we say trust Allah, you have to understand there is no one that loves you the way Allah loves you. There is no one that loves you the way Allah loves you. And anyone that said they loved you before, their love is nothing. Like when the people of Jannah, subhanAllah, they say when the people of Jannah go to Jannah, they'll have what looks like what was in the world. But the moment they taste it, they're like, nah, this on some new stuff here. وَأُتُو بِهِ مُتَشَابِهَا. They'll have an apple. And they'll say, we used to have an apple in the dunya, but this is different. When you see God's love in akhirah, there's nothing like Allah, that love. So what is my point? My point now is that if you look at Muhammad sallallahu alayhi wa sallam, he's a man that learned to love Allah despite the fact that all of the creation had been pulled away from him. He lost his mother at a young age. He lost his father before he was born. He had his grandfather who loved him. But he lost him in 2 years. And then he moved in with his uncle who took care of him. But despite all of that, I want to bring you to a moment. I want to bring you to a very special moment in his life. Allah subhanahu wa ta'ala says in the Quran, إِلَّا تَنْصُرُوهُ فَقَدْ نَصَرَهُ اللَّهُ. If you don't want to help the Prophet, Allah has already helped him. When? إِذْ أَخْرَجَهُ الَّذِينَ كَفَرُوا. When the disbelievers kicked him out of Mecca. ثَانِيَ اثْنَيْنِ إِذْ هُمَا فِي الْغَارِ.

Imagine the moment. The Prophet sallallahu alaihi wasallam, they're trying to assassinate him. He tells Ali, "Ali, I need you to sleep in my bed. They're trying to get me." Now imagine you're Ali. What are you doing then, bro? And he says, "Allah won't let anything happen to you." And Ali says, "If he said it to me, that's it." The Prophet sallallahu alaihi wasallam, he picks up dirt, and they're surrounding the house. And he picks up dirt from the ground and he recites Surah to Yasin and he throws it. And Allah causes the disbelievers not to see. He walks straight past. He goes to Abu Bakr's house. "Abu Bakr, we got to dip right now." Abu Bakr said, "I've been waiting for this day my whole life. I got two horses ready. Two horses ready." That shows me you got to be ready for God's blessings to come to you. You got to be ready. He didn't know it was happening, but he already had the horses bought. You got to set up the blessings to come. He says, "Ya Rasulullah, I'm ready. Let's go." What do? They head to the cave. Instead of going north, they go south. They go to the cave. Somebody comes and covers the tracks. And for 3 days, they stay in the cave until the bounty hunters arrive at the cave. And the narration is profound. It says, "Anna Aba Bakr hadathahum." Abu Bakr was telling the story. He said, "We were right there in the small cave." And he says, "I could see them above us. They were right above us. They were right above us as they were tracking us, trying to find us." He says, "In that moment, I looked at the Prophet sallallahu alaihi wasallam and I whispered to him. I said, 'Ya Rasulullah, لو أن أحدهم رفع قدمه أبصرنا.'" If he just lifts his foot up, he'll see me. He's whispering to the Prophet, "This man is right above. If they catch us, it's over." I'm telling you, it is not that the fire will go away. But when you walk around and you realize, Hasbunallah wa ni'mal wakil, you have a relationship with Allah. I read one scholar, he said, subhanallah. He said, "Mata radita billahi wakilan." Whenever you become happy as God is your disposer of affairs, وَجَتَ إِلَىٰ كُلِّ خَيْرٍ سَبِيلًا, you find a path to every good. Abu Bakr whispers over to Rasulullah. Imagine the tenseness of the moment. Imagine the harshness of this moment. If they catch us, Islam is done. They're killing the Prophet right there. Alayhi salatu wasalam. He says, "Ya Rasulullah, if they lift up their foot, they'll see us." Rasulullah sallallahu alayhi wasalam, he says, "Ya Abu Bakr." And this is the key, y'all. This is the key. The anxiety that we have in this room is because we have forgotten that he's with us. The Rasul sallallahu alayhi wa sallam, he looks at Abu Bakr and he says these words, "Ma dhannuka." Look at the cognitive behavioral therapy, yo. The Rasul sallallahu alayhi wa sallam, next level, bro. You know, your therapist be asking you questions, pulling the truth out of you. You walk out of that session like, "Yo, that was great." He's like, "Nah, that was you, yo. That reality was in you." Rasulullah sallallahu alaihi wasallam, he sees this fear and he realizes that Abu Bakr has forgotten in this moment. Ni'am al-wakil, the one in control. So he looks over at Abu Bakr and he says, "Ma dhannuka bi ithnain Allahu thalithahuma." What do you think about two people, the third of which is Allah? What do you think, bro? In your life right now, man, if you were to think that Allah is with you, now I know what's happening in the room right now. You're like, "Sheikh, but you don't know my sins." I think y'all forgot who Kareem is, yo, last week. See, you cannot study these names in a vacuum. You cannot study these names in a vacuum. Right now, as I was talking about the help of Allah, and I said, your issue, hasbunallah wa ni'mal wakil, Shaytan told you, "Yeah, but I'm a sinful person." That was Rasulullah sallallahu alayhi wa sallam. And I say, "Oh, you forgot about last week. He's Kareem. He's Kareem. And Kareem is the one that gives to those that don't deserve. Kareem is the one that gives to those that don't deserve." So Allah subhanahu wa ta'ala, he says, "Idh huma fil ghar. إِذْ يَقُولُ لِصَاحِبِهِ لَا تَحْزَنْ." And when remember when the Prophet ﷺ, he said to Abu Bakr,
لا تحزن. See, remove the anxiety. Stop worrying about your problem. إن الله معنا. Allah is with you. Allah is with you. There's in Surah Ibrahim, Allah subhanahu wa ta'ala, he tells this story about these prophets who are debating with the disbelievers. And Allah says that they say, وَمَا لَنَا أَلَّا نَتَوَكَّلَ اللَّهُ وَقَدَ هَدَانَا سُبُلَنَا. These prophets are talking to people who are like weak in iman. And they ask a question. وَمَا لَنَا أَلَّا نَتَوَكَّلَ اللَّهُ. Why would I not trust Allah? وَقَدَ هَدَانَا سُبُلَنَا. When he's brought me to this point in my life. What I want you to do is I want you to look through your life and look how Allah brought you to this point right here, yo. Now, I don't want you to focus on the negative. I want you to focus on all the blessings that brought you to this moment right now. Don't focus on the negative. Look who you are. I always tell my students, yo, you already a winner. Y'all ain't even ready. You already a winner, bro. There was like a million sperm cells. You already won a race, bro. You a winner, bro. You got it in you. You a winner. But then when you came to the world, Allah kept blessing you. Yeah, I didn't even think about that before, did you? Yeah, you already came first place, yo. That was a hard one too, bruh. Subhanallah. Your DNA, you as a human being, you're already a winner, bro. That's crazy you think about it. There it is, right there. Allah blessed you right there. But you overlooked it. Nah, that wasn't nothing. Bruh, what? One in a million ain't nothing? I know y'all laughing, but you've never thought of it from this perspective. Allah blessed you as an individual, your DNA, your look, your mentality, everything about you, your fingerprints. One in a million, you already won a race. And then you came into the dunya. And then Allah blessed you with parents that had love for you. Now, we all had different levels of that love, but you had it. You had it. And then Allah kept giving you more. Education. How many people in this room have a high school education? Raise your hand. A higher, please. Like, okay, that was like, what's going on? I mean, that level of education puts you above 90% of the world's population, yo. How many of us have been blessed with food for today? Raise your hand. So here's my question. I could go on and on and on. But here's my thing. The way you know that God is your, the way you know that God's got you is he's always had you. That's how you realize that. And if you're not able to look back and see how he brought you here. So that's what this verse says. The prophets, they said, وَمَا لَنَا أَلَّا نَتَوَكَّلَ اللَّهُ وَقَدَ هَدَانَا سُبُلَنَا. Why would I not trust God when he's already guided me up to this point in my life? I was working with a sister like 2 years ago. Y'all heard the story before. And she was in her upper mid 40s. But she was just worried about the future. And I was like, yo, auntie. What? What's so funny? I was like, I guess I'm 40 something too. Oh my God. Man, I'm unk, yo. It's all good. I'm already come to terms with it. Whatever. It's all good. I said to her, I said, wait, hold on. How did you get to where you're at now? Has Allah ever let you down? And she goes, no. I said, then why would he now? Why would he now? Rasulullah sallallahu alayhi wa sallam, what did he teach us? He taught us a dua when you leave the house. And I want everyone to write this, know it, memorize it. Because it changes your life. The Rasul sallallahu alayhi wa sallam, he said, when you walk out of your home, read this dua. I'll read it in Arabic and then read it in English. And I think you should read it in English for the first like 3 weeks. Just to reprogram. Arabic don't hit us the way it should. You know what I mean? We'd be like, inshallah, inshallah, inshallah, inshallah, inshallah. La, God willing. So what's the dua? Rasulullah said, when you leave your home and you step out the home, say, Bismillah, tawakkaltu ala Allah, wa la hawla wa la quwwata illa billah. Bismillah. First thing, I walk out in the name of Allah. Tawakkaltu ala Allah.
I trust in Allah subhanahu wa ta'ala. Now the hadith is powerful. I'm going to read the hadith to you. إِذَا خَرَجَ الرَّجُلْ مِنْ بَيْتِي. 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Allah is my wakil. Work today, school today, wife tripping, I don't care, I'm good. 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And there is no power or might except Allah. What did the Prophet say? Sallallahu alayhi wa sallam. He said, يُقَالُ هِنَا إِذِن. At that point, an angel will say, هُدِيتَ. You're guided. كُفِيتَ. Allah is enough. Allah is enough. And that's where we're coming next. وَوُقِيتَ. You'll be protected. And guess what the Prophet said? Shaitan moves out of your way from the rest of that day. Shaitan moves. And then he says to the other shayateen, how can we misguide a person who's guided, who's protected, and who's been given enough? Shaitan is out of your way. There's a verse that I wanted to focus on two names. Because this dua that we're reading is Hasbi Allah. Hasbi Allah. What does Hasbi Allah mean to y'all? What does Hasbi Allah mean? Whatever it is that you want, move that out of the way and say, Hasbi Allah. Allah is sufficient for me. Allah is enough for me. And so there's another name that I wanted to focus on today, which is connected. وَتَوَكَّلْ عَلَى اللَّهِ وَكَفَى الْكَافِي. الْكَافِي. You'll notice in life that you're always wanting more. Another job. More. Just say more. Always want more. Brothers is blessed, but they want more. MashaAllah. One of the names of Allah, one of the attributes of Allah, وَكَفَى بِاللَّهِ. وَكَفَى بِاللَّهِ. Allah is enough. I need us to stop thinking that more will give us more. More, the dunya is like salt water. The more you drink it, the more thirsty you get. The more you drink it, the more thirsty you get. This quality of Allah, this name of Allah is Al-Kafi. And the meaning of kafi is the one who is enough. وَكَفَى بِاللَّهِ وَكِيلًا. In all of the names of Allah, Al-Wudud, وَكَفَى بِاللَّهِ. Allah is enough as my love. وَكَفَى بِاللَّهِ شَكُورٌ. Allah is enough as my shakur. Allah is enough as my protector. Allah is enough as my mercy. Allah is enough as the one that shows me love. Whatever it is that Allah provides, I need us to say to ourselves, kafi, Allah is enough. That's why this dua says two things. Hasbi Allah wa ni'ma al-wakil. Two things combined together. Hasbi Allah wa ni'ma al-wakil. Now, I want us to understand how we interact with this name on a day-to-day basis. There's a hadith where Rasulullah sallallahu alaihi wasallam, he said, لو أنكم. I want you to remember this hadith. Anytime you outside and you see a bird, you remember this hadith. You ready? Rasul sallallahu alaihi wasallam said, لو أنكم توكلتم على الله حق توكله. If you all, me, you, were to ever treat wakil as al-wakil as we should, لَرَزَقَكُمْ كَمَا يَرْزُقُ الطَّيْرِ. He would provide for you the way he provides for birds. The hold up though, hadith not done. يَغْدُو خِمَاسًا. They go out. يَغْدُو خِمَاسًا وَتَرُوهُ بِطَانًا. Rasulullah said, let's break this down, yo. Because I know y'all are, but Sheikh, there, gotta tie the camel. I got you, yo. I got you. Y'all done heard the tie the camel hadith so much, that you have lost the essence of learning to let go. See, tie the camel is about, tawakkal is about the heart. It has nothing to do with the limbs. The limbs will grind. The limbs will grind. The heart never, ever depends on anything but God. That's the believer right there. So Rasulullah in this hadith, what did he say? He says, if you were to truly trust God the way you should, he would provide for you. Provide for you. We're grinding so hard.
He would provide for you the way he provides for the birds. They go out hungry, they come back full. One of the scholars, they said, notice the birds didn't stay home. They went out. Oh, yeah. The hadith didn't say, oh, they stay in the nest and Allah just drops food. La. Rasulullah said they go out. But imagine you left the house. You left the house to close that contract. I know. You left the house to close that deal. You left the house to get that gig. Imagine you left the house and you realized already, Hasbi Allah wa ni'mal wakeel. Becky and HR ain't got nothing on me. Roger, that's my new dude. I like Roger. I ain't even worried about Roger. Because Roger is the means. Allah subhanahu wa ta'ala is the wakeel. So what does the hadith say? The hadith didn't say the bird stays in the nest. The hadith says the bird goes out. And when the bird goes out, it goes out knowing that I'm just doing formalities. I'm just doing formalities. That's all I'm doing. I'm just doing formalities. So the hadith teaches us this name Wakil doesn't stop us from doing our best. This name Wakil actually strengthens us. Now some of us, there's another hadith I want to share, which truly puts this into perspective. One day, two men came to Rasulullah ﷺ with a court case. Rasulullah ﷺ was the judge too. He had to figure out, you know, civic problems. So these two men come to Rasulullah ﷺ with a kind of an issue, a property issue, whatever it could be, whatever it could be. And the Prophet listens to both sides, sallallahu alaihi wasallam, and then he judges on behalf of one of the people. He says, all right, yo, the truth is with you right now. That's my case. They get up and they walk away. Listen closely to this hadith. They get up and walk away. And as they are walking away, the one who lost, he says, Hasbi Allah wa ni'mal wakeel. Ooh. The Prophet ﷺ said, what you say? The Prophet ﷺ, فَقَالَ النَّبِي ﷺ, come back, hold up. Because it's as if, like, Allah is enough for me. Allah is enough for me. The Rasul Sallallahu Alaihi Wasallam, he then said, this is heavy. Inna Allaha yalumu ala al-ajiz. Allah does not love when you don't know how to do something. Fa'alaykum, alayka bil case. Learn stuff, yo. Look, it's powerful. You would think that the Prophet would have been like, you're a great believer right now. Way to just put it in the hands of Allah. But in this case, the man didn't do his due diligence. And this is a lesson. As I talk about al-wakil, I need you to see it in the life of Rasulullah ﷺ, where people had a misunderstanding of al-wakil. And that misunderstanding led them to not trying their best, not putting in the effort, not trying. The Prophet didn't say, great job, you have a lot of iman. La. He said, come back, hold up, what? In the lot. Imagine hearing this. Inna Allaha yalumu ala al-ajiz. Allah does not like when you don't figure out and try to learn how to do something. Now don't get me wrong. Let me finish the hadith. Walakin alayka bil case. He goes, figure it out, bro. Figure out how to present your case. Figure out how to learn the situation. But then he says, فَإِذَا غَلَبَكَ. Once you've tried and then you're overcome, then you say, Hasbunallah wa ni'mal wakil. Then you say, Allah subhanahu wa ta'ala is enough and he is the best disposer of affairs. But don't mess it up. Don't think that I could not do my best, not be a good father, not be a good mother, not learn how to do my job. If you lose your job because of you not knowing how to do it, bro, don't say, Hasbi Allah wa ni'mal wakil. Say to your manager, can I get a coach? I don't know. Can I get some help? This hadith is not to make us lazy. And that's why I want to read from Sister Dr. Jinan. She says some beautiful things here, man. Number one, she says, how do we live? How do we live with this name? She says the first thing, this name teaches us two things. That we should work as hard as we can with the means given to us.
She says this is a recurring theme, but the way we know that is because of the hadith of the bird. She says that the bird did its part, and Allah did the rest. Then she goes forward, and she says the second thing that we need to learn from this hadith, learn, how do we live with this hadith? She says, number one, remember Allah al-Wakil in difficult circumstances. Abraham being thrown into the fire. Hasbunallah wa ni'mal wakil. The best disposer of my affairs. Number two, she says, when your means decreases, your hope should not. Your hope should not. I'm going to give an example. Because I want us to see this in action in the life of the Sahaba. In the battle of Uhud, we took what looked like an L. The battle of Uhud was tough. We're going to wrap up in a few minutes. In the battle of Uhud, it was very difficult for us. But after the battle of Uhud, the Prophet ﷺ, he sent the Sahaba to go and chase after the people we just lost against. So we fought the Quraysh and we lost, kind of. But then they fled. And the Prophet's like, wait, if we don't go after them, they're going to actually come back and attack. So the Prophet, even though we were wounded, the Prophet had gashes in his face. He was covered in blood. But he said, we got to go after them. Now, this was difficult. Why? Because we had just went through so much hardship. And look what Allah says about this moment. Allah says, الَّذِينَ قَالَ لَهُمُ النَّاسِ إِنَّ النَّاسِ قَدْ جَمَعُوا لَكُمْ إِنَّ النَّاسِ قَدْ جَمَعُوا لَكُمْ Everyone's gathered against you. Everyone is gathered against you. إِنَّ النَّاسِ قَدْ جَمَعُوا لَكُمْ Meaning it's over. It's over. Look at the whole world is coming against us as Muslims. فَخْشَوْهُمْ We should be scared. We should be worried. Allah says, فَزَادَهُمْ إِيمَانًا What's the reaction of the believers, yo? Y'all not feeling me. Hold on, I got to do better at this. Ya Allah, give me tawfiq. Listen, whenever the hardship comes, there's two reactions. We were just talking about this in Jalalain. Hear me out. Whenever hardship comes, there's two reactions. Those who don't know Allah and aren't reminded of who Allah is, they lose it. They say, where's the help of God? He was supposed to help us. This wasn't supposed to happen. Why is this happening right now? But those who know Allah, Allah says, فَزَادَهُمْ إِيمَانًا Because they see hardship, they know that if hardship comes, that means help of Allah is coming with it. They know that. Hold on, let me say that again. They see the hardship. وَقَالُوا صَدَقَ اللَّهُ وَرَسُولُهُ They say Allah and the Rasul spoke the truth. What do you mean he spoke the truth? He said he would help us. How's he going to help us if the hardship doesn't come? How is he going to help if there's no hardship? Hardship is a sign that God's help is right there. So فَزَادَهُمْ إِيمَانًا Now, I'm going to say this. This is important. You got to surround yourself with people that will remind you, حَسْبُنَاللَّهُ وَنِعْمَ الْوَكِيلُ You got to, can I give an example? When the Prophet ﷺ received revelation, he ran straight down the mountain. He was scared. Scared. He was scared, y'all. Extremely scared. He didn't know what was happening. He ran into Khadijah's arms. And he said, I'm scared. I don't know what's going to happen. What's going on? See, he doesn't know Al-Wakil too much yet. He just met him. It just began. The relationship just began. So what does Khadijah do? I'm scared too. What you mean? If you scared, what I'm going to do? I told you not to go to that mountain. No, I'm just joking, sisters. Mom, I'm just joking. Okay, that's what my wife would have said. Who told you? I told you. Why are you going to the mountain? Mad scary up there, yo. No, so what does she do? She doesn't lose it. She goes, no, Allah will never let you down. You need people around you that when the fire seems like it's going, they're not going to say, man, yeah, that's going to be, what you going to do? Those aren't the people you want in your life. And sometimes we got to tell our friends that are really our real people, we got to be like, yo, life is going to throw, Allah's going to throw difficult moments at me. And I want you to be my guy. I want you to be my guy. Even if you think it looks bleak, bro, you got to hype me up. You got to remind me, Hasbi Allah wa ni'mal wakil.
حسبي الله ونعم الوكيل. Surround yourself. So Khadija in that moment, رضي الله عنه, Abu Bakr رضي الله عنه, Ya Rasulullah, if they look down, we're done. Rasulullah comes in and says, what? What do you think about 2/3 is Allah? Then what does Allah say? فَأَنزَلَ السَّكِينَ. Once that realization came in, tranquility descended on the hearts. I want us to connect to this name of Al-Wakil. And the only way you'll do that is when you let go and let God. And when you realize your inability to change your circumstance. Realize you're unable. I want you to say that to Allah. Ya Allah, I trust you because I'm not able. Ya Allah, I trust you, Al-Wakil, because I'm not able. And the scholars, they say like, the moment that you let go and let Allah will say, now that you trust me and love me, let me show you. Now that you trust me and love me, let me show you who I am. The hardships are going to come. The fire is still going to be blazing. But Allah says in that moment, some of us, their iman will increase. فَأَنزَلَ السَّكِينَةَ عَلَيْهِمْ. The sakina will come down. The tranquility will come over your heart. And everyone around you, the entire world, will look at you, the people of Gaza, and say, how are you so tranquil? How are you so tranquil in this moment? It's because all they keep saying is, حَسْبِي اللَّهُ وَنِعْمَ الْوَكِيلِ. حَسْبِي اللَّهُ وَنِعْمَ الْوَكِيلِ. حَسْبِي اللَّهُ وَنِعْمَ الْوَكِيلِ. 2 years of watching the genocide of our brothers and sisters, there's two things that we have to remember. I read a hadith today that when the shaheed goes to Jannah, Allah says to the shaheed, do you want anything? He goes, can I go back and tell them how good it is here? Just let me go back and let them know what's in store for the shaheed. What Allah has prepared for the shaheed. And as a ummah, we have to read this dua, Hasbi Allah wa ni'mal wakil, and understand that yes, the fire will still blaze, but when you have that connection with God, and how does that connection get formed? By remembering 3 things about Allah. Number one, He knows. Inni ma'akum asma'u wa ara. He knows. Never think for a moment He's not aware of your situation. Number one. Number two, huwa qadir. Oh, He's able to change your state, bro. A lot of us in this room, we think my situation is too bad. How many of us in this room like, yo, I know what you're saying, but you don't know how messed up my stuff is. Right now, I need you to just for a moment, just for tonight, let go and say, y'all, like, you're able. You're able. You know what mine is, right? My dad's 82, man. I'm trying to get that shahada, y'all. And shaitan tells me, yo, he's too old. Hasbi Allah wa ni'ma al-wakil. You got your own struggles. I don't know what they are. But I know the solution to all of them right now. Al-Wakil. To know Him by that name though. So for this next week, lock into that name. Al-Wakil, Al-Wakil, Al-Wakil. He knows, He's able. But here's the thing many of us are struggling with. He loves you too. And until you realize that part, you won't be able to truly trust in Al-Wakil. So may Allah subhanahu wa ta'ala allow us to know Allah by this name. May He allow us to trust in Him. May He allow us to let go of the means and realize that He is the true one in control. May He alleviate the suffering of our brothers and sisters in Palestine and Sudan and around the world. We ask Allah subhanahu wa ta'ala to allow us to know Him through these names. We ask Allah subhanahu wa ta'ala to allow us to live by these names. The last thing I want to say is every one of these names should transform how you look at Allah. So they transform how you pray at night. But these names also have to transform how you walk throughout the day. How are you going to take this name and become God-like in this name? You know how? Be there for people. When you give your word, Rasulullah sallallahu alaihi wasallam, man, we used to say back in word is bond.
Word, you give your word, that's it. Be someone people can trust in. That's who Rasulullah was. He was so trustworthy that his haters trusted him. Bruh, your family don't even trust you. He was so trustworthy that his haters, Ali had to stay back. Why? Because even though they were trying to assassinate him on an individual level, he's the one they trust with their stuff. SubhanAllah. So knowing this name will transform you. But if it doesn't transform you in the day, I ask, what's the benefit of knowing God if it doesn't change who you are as a person? And so how are you going to change as a person? You're going to say, I need to become the one that people can trust in. I need to become the one that never lets someone down. If I tell my son I'm going to be there, I'm going to be there. If I tell my wife I'm going to be there, I'm going to be there. If I tell my dad or mom I'm going to call, I'm going to call. Because I want to embody the quality of al-wakil in my life. So may Allah subhanahu wa ta'ala allow us to live by these names. May He allow us to show our love by looking at where He took us from and how He brought us here, and allow that to be the way we look towards the future. That if He brought me from there, He's never going to let go of me and let me down. May Allah subhanahu wa ta'ala accept. Allahumma nawwir qulubana binuri ma'rifatik. O Allah, enlighten our hearts with the light of knowing who You are, Ya Allah. O Allah, never let us seek what is only found in You, in the creation, Ya Allah. Subhanakallahumma wa bihamdik. Nashhadu an la ilaha illa ant. Nastaghfiru wa atubu ilayk. Barakallahu feekum.

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1: The struggle against Cape Union Mart and its owner, Philip Kravitz, is heading to the High Court in June. 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

0: Assalamu alaikum wa rahmatullahi wa barakatuh, and welcome back to another episode on HealthWise. And today we'll be talking about a topic that we have spoken about, but we're going to be more in depth. We're talking about diabetes. While many know it as sugar problem, it's actually impact multiple parts of the body, including the eyes, mouth, nerves, and so much more. We'll explore the different types of diabetes, how lifestyle and diet play a role, and whether it's possible to reverse or better manage the condition naturally and holistically. Joining us today is Dr. Rawat, who will help us understand this condition in a more practical and empowering way. Assalamu alaikum wa rahmatullahi wa barakatuh, Doc.
1: Wa alaikum salam wa rahmatullahi wa barakatuh. Shukran for having me.
0: So before we dive in, we know that we have had you on air before, but for our new listeners, inshallah, can you just give us a brief breakdown to who you are and what you do?
1: Okay, bismillah. So I am based in Durban, KZN. So I do holistic medicine, so complementary medicine or alternative medicine, natural medicine, depends what you want to call it. So it encompasses the diet, the lifestyle, working with herbs, working with supplements, lifestyle factors as well. So with holistic medicine, you take the mental, the physical, and sometimes even the spiritual into account. And knowing that you need to get to the root cause of a problem. So it's not really symptom management, suppressing a symptom or one magic pill or a quick fix fixes all. So you actually address the person's diet, the lifestyle. Treatment is subjective because everyone has a different medical history, different life circumstances, and all of these things. So people come in for consults. I do physical consults. I do online consultations as well. Physical treatments for pain relief, for other medical issues like cupping, acupuncture, reflexology, and supplementation and herbal medication. As well, whether it's detox programs or weight loss journeys, as well as general supplementation, vitamins and minerals, whatever someone may require.
0: Okay, so that's a brief definition of what you do and where you base. So let's dive into today's questions, inshallah. What exactly is diabetes?
1: Okay, so diabetes, if we look at it from a conventional medical approach, it basically means that you have high sugar that's in your blood. And the conventional approach would obviously tell you that it's irreversible, it can't be reversed, and you basically need to be on chronic medication, whether it's glucophage, your metformin, or whether it's your insulin injections, and so on. So from a holistic perspective, we believe that diabetes is a disorder, it's an imbalance, and it definitely can be reversed and by working with the diet and with the lifestyle. So diabetes in itself, you have basically high levels of blood or high levels of sugar that's traveling in your blood. And the pancreas is an organ in our body, and that's involved as well. So you obviously have your beta cells of your pancreas, which produce insulin, and you have your alpha cells of your pancreas, which produce glucagon. So insulin basically helps to reduce the sugar in the blood, and glucagon increases the sugar in the blood when it's too low. So when you're diabetic, there's an excess of sugar in your blood. Sometimes there is a resistance. For example, when you eat a sugar or when you eat a carb as well, because a lot of carbs increase your sugar also. So you eat this, your body produces insulin, which is a hormone. And the goal of, or the function of insulin is to use the sugar, use the carb as fuel for your cells and to utilize the sugar. So what happens with diabetes, your body might not produce insulin after you eat a sugar, or your body might be insulin resistant, where it's resistant to insulin, and therefore the body doesn't know what to do with the sugar. The sugar builds up in the blood. It builds up basically in the wrong places, and you might reach a stage where people might get infection in their hands or in their feet, some tingling, numbness because the sugar is building up there, and you might get gangrene, septicemia, and might need to even amputate that leg or that toe, depending on how severe the infection basically is. So that, in a nutshell, is what diabetes is.
0: Okay, so in a nutshell, that is what we're talking about. So let's talk about what are the main types of diabetes.
1: Okay, so type 1 diabetes means that your body is not producing insulin or very little insulin is produced. So you eat sugar or you eat a carb or maybe some bread or some rice, and then insulin should be produced in order to use the sugar, in order to utilize it for our cells and our tissues. But with type 1 diabetes, no insulin is produced or little insulin is produced, and therefore the body can't really use the sugar that we're eating for the cells and the tissues as fuel or food for the cells and the tissues. So with type 1 diabetes, the pancreas, the beta cells of the pancreas often are damaged or they're not functioning as they should. With type 2 diabetes, there's insulin resistance, meaning that there's so much of sugar coming into the body, into the bloodstream. You eat a lot of sugar, you might be a sugar addict, and therefore your body becomes desensitized. Your cells and your tissues become desensitized to insulin. So when you eat the sugar, they stop responding to insulin and the signals. Therefore, the sugar just increases in the blood. It builds up in the blood. It builds up in the wrong places because the cells are now resistant to insulin, and the insulin can't open up the cells to now use the sugar that you're eating, and the insulin resistance occurs. The sugar goes to the wrong places. You might develop an infection, or the sugar gets stored as fat and you might start gaining weight. And that's the link between type 2 diabetes and obesity and other metabolic syndromes as well. And then you have something called type 3 diabetes, which isn't often spoken about, but it was in the past, it was classified as an actual category. And this is when sugar goes to your brain and it leads to neurological problems.
0: Okay, so speaking of type 3 diabetes, can Doc give us a little bit more on that? Because I know people are aware of type 1 and type 2, but they haven't really heard of type 3.
1: Yeah, so type 3, basically the sugar goes to the brain. So when you have an issue with diabetes, your sugar can build up anywhere. It can build up in the wrong places, whether it's your toe, whether it's your hand. So with type 3 diabetes, the sugar just builds up in the brain. It goes to the head, and you start developing symptoms that you would if you have dementia, if you have Alzheimer's, if you have Parkinson's. Those same symptoms you might start developing. Or maybe it goes to your eyes. You might start with vision problems or cataracts or a glaucoma, or maybe there's some, you're eating a lot of sugar and you feel like, you're getting a lot of brain fog, or you can't concentrate, or you're getting a lot of headaches, or maybe there's some memory loss as well. So what happens is that the sugar is going to the brain and it's obviously causing all of these symptoms. So that would be the type 3 diabetes.
0: So what is the difference between type 1, type 2, and type 3 diabetes?
1: So type 1, the body, the pancreas, the beta cells of the pancreas does not produce insulin or very little insulin. Type 2 diabetes is when there is insulin resistance. So your cells and your tissues and your body become resistant to insulin, meaning that there's nowhere for now the sugar to go. It can't be used by the cells and the tissues. So the sugar starts to build up in the bloodstream, and eventually it will go to the organs, because from the blood it will travel to the organs. And then your type 3 diabetes, the sugar goes to the brain, and then that will cause your neurological issues.
0: Okay, so we know that there's different types, type 1, type 2, and type 3. So what is pre-diabetes and how serious is it?
1: So pre-diabetes is when your blood sugar levels are high, but it's not as high to basically classify you as a type 2 diabetic. So not as high for people or for the system to say, you know what, you are now diabetic and you need to go on medication. So if you are pre-diabetic, you can basically still reverse the process from a conventional medical approach. Now you can still reverse the process in terms of dietary. Maybe you want to make some diet changes, some nutrition changes, change your diet, eat healthier, more wholesome food on certain foods as well, or change some lifestyle factors as well. Maybe you want to incorporate some fasting into your life, you know, where your body can detox itself and burn any excess calories and fat that's coming into your system. So basically pre-diabetic, you can prevent diabetes with dietary and lifestyle, healthier lifestyle choices.
0: Okay. So we've mentioned the different types of diabetes, pre-diabetes. So what is gestational diabetes?
1: Okay, so gestational diabetes is basically when a woman, it's during pregnancy. So diabetes occurs during pregnancy at a certain stage as well. And it basically affects the pregnant mother, and it also affects the fetus as well. And we know that there is such a thing as genetics and predisposition. And because that basically means that we know that genes and DNA is passed on from parent to child. So if we know that to be true, then there is a greater likelihood of a child developing a problem that the mom has, or even for the dad has, for that matter. So if you are predisposed to it, there's a greater likelihood of you, that child, now you're going to grow up and be more likely to get diabetes as well. But it's not a definite, it's not a certainty or a definite outcome. It just means that you're more likely to get it. It doesn't mean that you're definitely going to get a medical problem just because someone in your family had it.
0: So speaking about this, you mentioned that it happens when a mother is pregnant. Is this something that is lifelong, or is it a short-term thing that happens, or how does this work?
1: I would say it's either or. Hopefully the mother does manage the problem and does get assistance with that issue, but it can also now continue into, you know, your postpartum and after childbirth as well. We must also remember that a lot of mothers, their diets change drastically during pregnancy. You know, you have hormonal fluctuations, you know, you crave certain things, certain foods, sometimes even some really strange things that someone might crave when they're pregnant. And your diet changes, your lifestyle changes, you know, your movement is limited to some extent. You know, if you're playing sports, you might need to reduce that coming the end of your pregnancy, where you need to relax more. Also your electrolytes, your vitamins, your minerals, the baby is consuming a lot of the healthy stuff from your body. So all of these things take more prone to losing iron or losing or lowering your immune system as well, making you more prone, you know, excess blood sugar from cravings, all of this builds up during pregnancy. But usually after pregnancy, these things go away. So the lifestyle habits would be reduced, hopefully, you know, where you can help that diabetic problem. But if the lifestyle habits carry on through after pregnancy, then you will also have that blood sugar issue being carried on after pregnancy as well.
0: Let's talk about some causes and risk factors. What causes diabetes to develop?
1: So I would say diet as the main factor, in specific the processed foods that we eat, the junk foods, the cold drinks, the sugar. And the silent one is the carbs. So we know that carbs spike sugar levels. So what they found now in terms of scientific research is that flour So if we look at how flour is bleached, so they bleach flour. So our flour that we bake with, they bleach it to give it its color, to give it its texture. And they found that the chemical that they use to bleach our flour, called alloxan, that's the name of the chemical. So they found that this chemical kills the beta cells of our pancreas. So if something is destroying our pancreatic cells, the body won't be able to produce insulin as it should. So the beta cells of the pancreas produce insulin, and this chemical affects those beta cells of the pancreas. So this is a direct link between flour that we eat.

0: And whatever foods contain flour, whether it's bread, roti, pastas, pizzas, and the link between that and the effect, the damage it has on our pancreas and eventually developing diabetes. We know that type 1 diabetes, no insulin is produced, the beta cells are damaged, and the chemical from flour affects the beta cells. So there's the link between the flour that we have in today's time as well as diabetes. So I would say diet as the primary, as the main contributing factor towards diabetes. We eat a lot of sugar. A lot of the foods that we eat is highly addictive. It's made in a lab. It's processed. It's filled with E numbers. The cold drinks, maybe one glass has what, 8 to 10 teaspoons of sugar. There's just too much of sugar coming into our system, basically. There's too much of pressure being put on the pancreas to produce insulin. The cells in our tissues and our cells become desensitized and they stop responding to insulin because there's just too much of sugar coming in. They become resistant to insulin. And then the blood, the sugar basically builds up and it basically builds up in the blood and it goes to all the wrong places. So in a nutshell, I would say diet, our dietary choices, our nutrition as the primary cause, even if we look at juice. So the juice that we drink in the boxes, filled with sugar as well. There's so many different hidden sugars. Something like maltodextrin that's actually found in a lot of our herbal powders or food ingredients, baking ingredients as well. So it's all over. It's very difficult to avoid, and these things build up. They basically spike our sugar levels.
1: Okay, so we spoke a little bit about the lifestyle choices and the diet. So can stress or lack of sleep play a role in developing or having prediabetes?
0: Yeah, so when we stressed out, even depression to an extent, a lot of people eat when they're bored, they eat when they're stressed out, they eat when they're depressed, and most of the time it's not the healthiest of foods, it's junk food. So a lot of junk food is coming into the system. Now, if you're stressed out, your immune system has already taken a knock, because we know that when we're stressed out, it's advisable not to eat, because if we eat when we're stressed out, the body's not going to digest the food as it should. Also, eating before bed, or if you're depressed and you binge eating and all of this, and then you go to sleep after you eat, now you're going to go to sleep with a heavy stomach. Your body's not going to digest the food. It's going to affect your digestion and it's going to affect your sleep. So you're going to wake up hungry, you're going to wake up feeling sluggish and lethargic. As well. So eating before bed, eating when we are bored, when we're stressed out, all of this, the body is not digesting the food as it should. It can't utilize the food or metabolize the food as it should. And there's a greater likelihood of, blood sugar increasing and it's not going obviously into the right places. Also, if you're eating when you are depressed or you're feeling sad, you're eating a lot of sugar. Now, that's just going to increase your blood sugar levels as well. So stress management is very important. Not eating anything heavy at least 2 hours before bed, giving your body time to digest the food, that's also important as well.
1: Okay, so as we mentioned in our introduction that, diabetes can affect the eyes, the mouth, and many other things that happen. So how does diabetes affect the eyes?
0: So basically what happens is the sugar starts to build up in that area. So if sugar builds up in the eye area, you might get vision problems, you might get blurred vision, you might get cataract issues, you might get glaucoma issues. And you'll notice that the moment you cut out or eliminate sugar from your diet, a lot of most of these issues will actually go away. So if you want to test it out, cut out sugar from your diet completely, even if it's just for, say, 2 weeks, and just see if your symptoms improve. So when sugar goes to the eyes, you might get symptoms that they would label as glaucoma or cataracts. Sugar in the teeth, you might get rotten teeth. We know that eating sweets contribute towards this decay, cavities, all of these things. So it just depends where the sugar builds up in the body.
1: What is diabetes or diabetes in the eyes called? What is the disease?
0: So I would call that glaucoma, diabetes in the eye, or let's just say blood sugar building up in the eye. I think that will fit it more properly. So blood sugar building up in the eye, we can call that glaucoma.
1: Okay. So we know that the blood sugar builds up in the eye, but let's talk about the vision. Can diabetes lead to vision loss?

0: lead to vision loss?
1: In that way, where the sugar builds up, then I would say definitely you might suffer vision issues, depending on how much sugar is actually building up in your system. Now, it's also important to understand that there's plenty of other reasons as to why you might have vision problems. You know, someone might be on their computer 20 hours a day, or wearing the wrong prescription glasses. You know, there's so many other reasons. But in terms of sugar building up, there's a definite relationship between sugar buildup in the eye and you developing symptoms of, say, glaucoma or cataracts, for that matter.
0: Okay, so Doc has mentioned earlier when we were talking about the eye that it can lead to, you know, having issues with oral health. So how does diabetes affect oral health and the mouth?
1: Okay, so when the blood sugar, let's just say when the sugar builds up in the area, in those areas, might go to the teeth, it's building up there. And it happens a lot of the time, you know, when people eat a lot of, say, sweets or chocolates, you get cavities. You know, you're going to see the dentist much more often. That's a fact. You know, so that sugar is obviously building up in the teeth. Sugar is not pure. You know, it's refined, it's artificial, it's filled with, you know, who knows how much of other chemicals or lab-made ingredients. And, you know, we're putting this into the mouth, something that's unnatural. And, you know, the body doesn't take anything unnatural too well. You must remember, we have a fitra, our body's natural disposition, and it's natural. So anything artificial that goes into your body is going to be an issue. It's like pouring diesel in a petrol engine. So we're eating artificial foods, and our body is something that's an amanat, and it's natural. So sugar is building up in the mouth. It's going to the teeth. You're going to get decay. You're going to get cavities. In the long run, you might get root canal. You might need to do that, and all of these other issues. So when sugar builds up in the mouth and the teeth, you would get cavities.
0: Okay, so would you say, why are people with diabetes more prone to gum disease?
1: So I would say if you are diabetic, your body is either not using the sugar as it should, maybe you're insulin resistant, so you're eating sugar, your body's not going to use the sugar as it should, then it's going to build up in the mouth, it's going to build up in the head. So you already have at that weak point where your body is not using the sugar. So now you need to be even more careful, knowing that your body is not utilizing the sugar, or maybe you're insulin resistant, or maybe your body is not producing insulin to begin with. So any sugar you eat now is just going to build up. It might be stored as fat. You might gain weight, but it's going to build up in the wrong places, such as the mouth.
0: Okay, so how does diabetes affect the skin?
1: Okay, so this would be in terms of toxicity. So we can say that sugar builds up toxicity in the body. So if we go with the fact that sugar, refined artificial sugar, let's say junk food, that builds up toxicity in the body. When the body's toxic, it shows on the skin. So basically, when the liver is toxic, or when the kidney is toxic, or when our gut is toxic, it shows, it manifests on the skin. So you might have a lot of acne, you might get a lot of pimples or boils or abscesses. So these are signs that your body is toxic. So a lot of excess of blood sugar, a lot of eating a lot of junk food will build up toxicity in the body. And now the body is not using that sugar. So the sugar is going to go travel around the bloodstream, and the toxicity is going to build up. And then you might start developing skin issues.
0: Okay, so we will be right back after this.

0: silence the boycott and burden the Palestine Solidarity Campaign with heavy legal costs. 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
1: The struggle against Cape Union Mart and its owner, Philip Kravitz, is heading to the High Court in June. They are attempting to

0: Welcome back to HealthWise on Radio 786 100.4 FM. And if you just tuned in, we're talking about diabetes. And before we left for the break, we were talking about how diabetes affects the eyes, mouth, as well as the skin. So let's talk about how it affects or what impact it has on the nerves. So Dr. Rawat will answer this question, inshallah. What impact does it have on our nerves?
1: Okay, so a lot of people who are diabetic and they have blood sugar problems, you might notice that they develop certain symptoms. So for example, if a patient comes to me and they have tingling or they have numbness, or they get a lot of pins and needles, whether it's in, most often it's in the hands or it's in the feet, or they also have vertigo. They have vertigo, they have tinnitus. So they might get ringing in the ears. They also might feel out of balance. So they feel out of balance, they got vertigo. A lot of these problems can actually be helped by cutting out blood, sugar from the diet. So again, the sugar builds up in the bloodstream. It goes to the organs. It starts affecting the muscles. It starts affecting the nerves as well. And once it affects the nerves, then you will develop symptoms like numbness, like tingling, like pins and needles. And these are all nerve issues. So that's basically what happens when the sugar affects the nerves.
0: So speaking about affecting the nerves, can this affect the heart and kidneys as well?
1: So it would build up toxicity from the bloodstream. We know that the blood carries stuff to organs of the body. So if it's building up in the bloodstream, there's too much of sugar in the bloodstream, then eventually it would go to an organ, whether it's the liver, whether it's the kidney, whether it's the gut, whether it's the heart. And we must also remember that like heart attack and stroke, a lot of the time there's blockages. So someone might have a blockage in an artery or a blood vessel, and that blockage is plaque. So plaque or calcium deposits, it starts to basically develop. Blood clots start to develop and cause a blockage, so the blood can't flow. Now, if you go into blood clots and plaque formation, a lot of the time these are toxins. It's toxins, it's sugar included, that builds up toxicity in the body. The blood starts to clot, and that can cause a blockage, and then blood won't flow properly in and out of the heart. And then you might get a heart attack. So in that way, it can contribute to heart problems via causing a blockage in our bloodstream. So when I do cupping for patients, you're taking out a lot of thick, stagnant blood. You're doing hijama, you're doing cupping, you're taking out thick, stagnant blood from the body, and then you're basically clearing the blockage. And a lot of the time, the patients eat a lot of junk food, and that dietary factor now contributes to having them having thick blood. And then when you do the cupping, you take out their thick blood. So you get the blood flowing again.
0: Okay. So we know that diabetes has some warning signs before. So what are some warning signs that people can look out for if they, you know, are pre-diabetic or they are diabetic, but they don't know that they're diabetic as yet?
1: Okay, so if you are in that situation, there are certain signs, you know, you can look at, whether it's the eyes, you know, if you go into Chinese, also medicine, or you go into Tibetan medicine, you work with the tongue, you know, you work with the humors of the body. So there's quite a few things you can consider just depending on now which faculty you are basically approaching the situation. The person's urine, as well, you can look at this. Sometimes the person's urine starts to bubble. Sometimes it shows on a person's skin as well. A person might start developing a lot of dry skin. I would say definitely acne in children, acne in teenagers. If we know that a lot of, you know, youngsters, they eat a lot of sugar nowadays and they're addicted to sugar. So you're having cereal in the morning. Then you're having other stuff, you know, sweets and chocolates, and all of this builds up, and a lot of youngsters develop acne. So let's say skin issues can be indicative of a lot of sugar as well. So a person might develop liver issues in the long run, and we know that liver issues might show in the eye, where your eye, the white of your eye, basically goes a little yellow or a little brown. So that could also indicate liver issues from excess sugar in the body.
0: Okay, so you gave us some early warning signs. What are some symptoms people should never ignore?
1: Okay, so if you have a lot of numbness, if you have vertigo, you're feeling out of balance, you're feeling dizzy, if you have an infection as well, you might want to check that infection out, whether it's by the toe or the leg area. Even if you have cavities, if you're getting a lot of rotten teeth or cavities in your mouth, if you're seeing the dentist a lot, might also indicate that you are eating a lot or too much of sugar. We mentioned the neurological signs, memory loss. We said brain fog, lack of concentration. You're feeling tired. You're feeling sluggish. Can also be a lot of too much of carbs. And obviously too much of sugar in your system. If you're getting sick a lot, your immune system might be very low. Again, you might be eating the wrong foods.
0: Okay, so we mentioned early warning signs, symptoms. Can someone have diabetes without even knowing it?
1: That would be possible. So someone could definitely have diabetes without them knowing. I know a lot of people don't even test their sugar levels to begin with. So in that way, they definitely wouldn't know. And that's quite dangerous because, you know, you're eating the same foods every day, the wrong foods, all of that. The food is building up in your system. And unfortunately, you might only realize when it's too late. So it is also important to monitor. If you know you're eating a lot of unhealthy food, you don't have the best diet, then you definitely need to be monitoring your sugar levels at least on a weekly basis.
0: Okay. How is diabetes usually managed medically?
1: So for type 1 diabetes, someone would take insulin injections. So they would go for injections because remember type 1, your body is not producing the insulin as it should or not at all. So you would go for insulin injections. For type 2 diabetes, that's the usual glucophage or metformin. So you would be on that. But also bear in mind, these are not solutions. This is basically... It's chronic and it's a dependent thing. So you need to be dependent on these meds for life in terms of obviously the conventional approach. So basically type 1, insulin injections, and type 2, you are on the metformin.
0: Okay. What role does insulin play in type 1? Or even if you type 1, I know that a few type 2 diabetics as well, they also take insulin, but some of them take insulin as well as metformin. So what role does this actually play?
1: Okay, so insulin is a hormone that's produced by the pancreas of your body, your beta cells of the pancreas. So they produce insulin in response to sugar. For example, you eat a biscuit. Your body produces insulin. Insulin helps that sugar that you just ate go into your cells and your tissues because your cells and your tissues will then use the sugar for fuel or for food to utilize the sugar. So that's the role of insulin. In type 1, it's not getting produced because maybe the pancreas is damaged. In type 2 diabetes, the insulin is basically your body's resistant to insulin. It's not responding to insulin, so the sugar just starts to build up because there's nowhere for the sugar to go. Insulin is unable to utilize the sugar.
0: Okay, so can diabetes, I know this is going to be a very big question, so can diabetes be controlled without medication?
1: I would say definitely yes. I do have a lot of patients who are on natural supplementation. So I would say there's the long-term solution, which is diet, which is very difficult for a lot of people. And then there's the short-term solution, which is supplementation. So supplementation can be in the form of a mineral, or it can be in the form of a herb, or a general other supplement, basically. But I would say definitely it's reversible. And it can be managed, and I would say it can be solved with long-term diet changes. But because diet changes and our whole diet plan is very difficult for most of our people, unfortunately, it becomes more of a symptom management to control the blood sugar rather than to solve it.
0: So Doc has mentioned that it is manageable with herbals, herbal remedies or supplements. What does a holistic approach to diabetes management look like?
1: I would say step one would be always to detox. When there's something wrong with your car, you take it for a service, you do an oil change, you clean out, the filter, the micro filter, the air filter, all of those things. So you need to detox your body, and that includes the pancreas. So you can detox in so many different ways. You can do cupping. You can do a cupping where you're cleaning out your blood. You can go on an exercise program where you're exercising, you're sweating, you're detoxing. That way you can sit in a sauna, you can detox. So there's so many different ways. You can do a colon cleanse. And once you detox, then you can now look at certain herbs and supplements. There are specific ones that will help to control your blood sugar metabolism. And then also look at a diet that would help to control your blood sugar.
0: So Doc has mentioned supplements as well as diet. What foods are considered diabetic friendly?
1: Okay, so I would say that if you are doing grocery shopping, you need to look at, for example, a loaf of bread or a packet of rice. So rice and bread are carbs, but carbs also spike your sugar levels. We spoke about how flour actually damages the pancreatic cells via the chemicals that it's bleached with. So you need to look at the GI, the glycemic index of a food. A lot of the time you'll find that on a loaf of bread, you'll see whether it's high, meaning that there's a higher chance of it spiking your sugar, or whether the GI is low on the ingredient list, you'll find it there. That means it won't spike the sugar as it should. In terms of bread, we like our bread. So I would say sourdough bread as a healthy alternative, or maybe gluten-free bread as a healthy alternative as well. There's also certain rice, that's maybe low GI, high GI, but you'd have to look at the packets of the ones you're buying to basically see. But ideally, if you are diabetic, you need to be having less carbs and maybe more protein. So to compensate for that, less carbs, and also to make sure you're getting the right nutrients. But remember, carbs like bread and roti and rolls, it also spikes your sugar levels. So the less carbs you have, the better for you.
0: So Doc has mentioned less carbs. Are there any specific diets you would recommend?
1: I would say a keto diet or a high protein, less carb diet, that would be the safest option for diabetics. Whereas, look, if you are feeling for something sweet, there are alternatives. For example, you can have honey with your tea or your coffee. Or if you're feeling for something chocolate, you can have dark chocolate. If you're feeling for a snack, you can have dates, khajur. So there are plenty of alternatives out there. There's even certain flours that you can bake. If you're baking, you can use coconut flour, rice, almond, gluten-free flour. So all the alternatives are there on the market. But I would say as a diet, less carbs, meaning less rice, less breads, and maybe more protein. So that would be an ideal diet, or a keto diet would be much better as well.
0: So how important is reducing sugar versus balancing meals?
1: So I would say reducing sugar, because if you type 1, your body's not producing insulin. So any sugar that comes in is going to be a problem, because your body can't produce the insulin to use the sugar. And type 2, the body is resistant to insulin. So again, the blood sugar is going to build up. So definitely reducing sugar as the primary goal if you are diabetic. And then you can incorporate, so once you have the diet sorted, you can incorporate the herbs and the supplements, which will help to regulate your blood glucose metabolism.
0: Okay. So we spoke about reducing sugar, balancing meals. What role would you say foods play in, managing diabetes or keeping your sugars in balance?
1: So if you are eating a lot of carbs, your body is going to be spiking those sugar levels, especially if it has flour. Wheat flour affects the pancreas. We did mention that the chemical that is used to bleach the flour and make the flour, manufacture the flour, affects the pancreas, and then the pancreas won't produce insulin as it should. So carbs and sugar definitely need to be cut down or even cut out. And that will be the long-term solution for any diabetic. And I did mention the alternative flours you can use if you are baking at home, the alternative breads that you can have with your breakfast and all of that.
0: Okay. So are there any herbs or natural remedies that Doc would recommend that can help?
1: Okay, so the main herb I would say is called yerba mate. So yerba mate is a South American herb, and it helps to regulate your blood sugar metabolism naturally. So it's a herb that you would take as a tea, like a green tea every day. And then you know that any sugar that you are consuming, it will help to metabolize and use the sugar. One supplement I like to use is chromium. So chromium is a mineral, and chromium helps to also regulate your blood sugar metabolism. So it usually comes in capsule form. In that way, that would be easier for people. And it also helps to reduce sugar cravings, because I did have a patient who said that, you know, she was obsessed with barfi. You know, she used to eat barfi every day. And once she started taking chromium, she noticed that those cravings actually went away. And the third supplement is called berberine. So berberine also helps to reduce or regulate. It helps to control blood sugar levels. So these supplements are essential in terms of managing diabetes naturally. But again, the long-term solution would be diet.
0: Okay. So how important, let's talk about another big question. I know a lot of people are going to fight with me for this one, but we have to mention it. How important is physical activity?
1: I would say physical activity, if you are exercising, you need to sweat. And if you're sweating, you are detoxing. So just know that if you're eating a lot of junk, there's a lot of junk food in your system, you need to detox. And when you exercise, walking isn't enough, so you need to sweat. Because, you know, when you sweat, you're losing toxins. And that's why your sweat smells, you know, because you're losing toxins. It's toxic. That's why it stains your clothes sometimes. So when you're sweating through exercise, you're losing toxins, and you're helping your body detox from all of the junk food that you're eating. And then exercise also helps your blood flow, your circulation, makes you feel better. So there's so many other reasons why exercise should be a lifestyle factor for all of us.
0: So we do have one more question, inshallah, before we end off. Can stress management improve blood sugar control?
1: Yeah, so if you are managing your stress effectively, maybe you won't be stress eating or eating while you're depressed. A lot of people eat when they're depressed, they eat when they're stressed out. And as we mentioned, you know, it affects your digestion, it affects your metabolism, and all of these things. So if you're managing your stress levels, maybe there's a better chance that you won't be craving maybe those chocolates. And we know that these chocolates, they're addictive, and they have those endorphins, and it makes some people, you know, feel like they're in love, and, you know, all of these dopamine rush and all of the other factors, hormonal stuff that we get from eating sweets and chocolates. So maybe if you're not stressed out, you know, you're focused on your goals, you're exercising, you know, you're taking control, responsibility and accountability for your lifestyle, then you would be in a much better space in terms of controlling your blood sugar levels. But discipline is key. Even when you're not feeling motivated, you know, as a lifestyle, you know, halal and tayyiba, eating wholesome, pure foods will always be the way to go. I did mention we have a fitrah. Allah has given us a fitrah, our body's natural disposition. You will never put petrol in your diesel engine. Likewise, putting unnatural, artificial foods into our natural body just isn't going to work.
0: So thank you so much to Dr. Rawat for sharing such valuable insight with us today. Remember, diabetes is more than just a condition. It's something that requires awareness, lifestyle change, and ongoing care. The good news is that with the right knowledge and support, it can be managed, improved, and in some cases, even reversed. To our listeners, take care of your health, make informed choices, and don't ignore the signs your body gives you. Until next time, stay healthy and take care. I'm your host, practitioner Aziza Bibi Khan, and we leave you with this. Assalamu alaikum wa rahmatullahi wa barakatuh.

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